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5: 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You are about to enter a different place, and yet one that isn't so different. It's a dimension of sight and sound and of mind. A land of shadows, substance, and a lot of weirdness. You've just crossed over into The Twilight Zone. We present for your consideration Kathy, a 13-year-old girl with a big heart and big dreams. The only thing bigger is her love for that melting pot of merchandise, the mall. Her first love is hanging around in mall stores, soaking in mall atmosphere, and wasting time in mallish kinds of ways. But today, Kathy will find that the time she spends in the mall will be time she couldn't afford to waste, when she goes into a fashion store but comes out in the Twilight Zone.
6: I just need to go to one more store. Kathy, there aren't any more stores left. We've been to every one, and you haven't even bought anything.
7: Wait. Look, the music store got a new piano. I gotta try it.
6: You've got to?
7: Look at it, Julie. It's gorgeous.
6: Are you allowed to play on that?
7: The keys feel great.
6: That's really pretty.
7: I'm gonna play this at Carnegie Hall one day.
6: Carnegie Hall?
7: Big concert hall. Thousands of people come to hear the best musicians in the world.
6: And you're gonna play there?
7: You bet. Let's go. I'm also gonna have that song played at my wedding.
6: Oh, that's right. When you marry Kyle Chambers.
7: Yep.
6: You don't even have a topic for oral reports next Thursday. How do you know what you're gonna do in 10 years?
7: Oh, that's the shop I wanna go in.
6: Fine, I'll just wait here.
7: All right.
6: Don't be long.
7: So you think those pants will go on sale later this month?
4: Well, it's hard to say, but these things do go in cycles.
7: All right, I'll be back then.
4: Fine. We'll see you, Kathy.
7: Julie! Julie! Where did she go? Julie!
6: Kathy?
7: Who are you?
6: Julie. Were you calling me?
7: No. I was calling Julie Phillips. She was right here.
6: What are you talking about? I'm Julie Phillips.
7: Is this a joke?
6: What joke?
7: Come on. How did you do that?
6: Kathy, what's your problem?
7: You look like you're about 20.
6: I'm 23, Kathy, just like you.
7: What? This is a joke. I'm not 23. I'm 13. I know. You're a cousin who looks like an older version of Julie.
6: Look, I don't have time for this.
7: You're wearing a different outfit, too. All right, come out, Julie. Joke's over.
6: Kathy, come here. Look. Look in this mirror. Do you look like a 13-year-old?
7: What happened?
6: You really need to get out of the mall more often. You're going stir crazy.
7: But I'm old.
6: Not old, just 23.
7: I've aged like 10 years. This is a dream. I'm having a dream.
6: No, you're not.
7: But I went into that store and I was 13. You're telling me now I'm 23? I spent 10 years in that store?
8: Hey, look, it's a mall lady. Hey, mall lady, where can I find a good sale on tennis shoes?
7: Burroughs, 40% off.
8: Thanks.
7: Mall lady? Why did they call me that?
6: You don't know?
7: Because I'm at the mall all the time?
6: Sorry you had to hear it from me. Look, I have to go. I have to get some last-minute things done for the wedding. But please, Kathy, get some therapy.
7: Wait a minute. Wedding? What wedding?
6: I'm getting married this afternoon.
7: You're getting married?
6: You didn't get the invitation?
7: No.
6: I sent it to the mall office. You're invited if you want to come. I think your mom will be there. It's at the church.
7: You're getting married.
6: Well, you're obviously having some sort of shopping breakdown, so I'm gonna head on out. Don't worry if you can't come to the wedding. I'm sure you have things to buy.
7: Okay, I'll see ya. This is a nightmare. I'm going home. I gotta get home. Thank goodness, they're home. Mom! Dad!
1: What? Who are you?
7: Who are you? Where are my parents?
1: Well, they're not in here. What are you doing in my house?
7: This is my house.
1: It most certainly is not.
7: Let me talk to my dad. Where is he?
1: Get out of my kitchen! Are you nuts?
7: Hey! This is my house. I don't care what you say. I live here.
1: Now, see here. We have lived in this house for 7 years, and I have never seen you before. Although you look a little bit like a lady I see at the mall all the time. No, I want you out of my house this instant!
7: I can't believe this. This isn't happening.
1: Out!
7: Do you know the Rogers?
1: Never heard of them.
7: The Johnsons next door?
1: No! Out!
7: What? Where is everybody? Wait a minute. The wedding!
1: I want you off my porch, too!
7: Julie!
6: Oh, hi, Kathy. Did you get enough to eat?
7: Yeah, thanks. It was a beautiful wedding. Have you seen my parents?
6: Sorry, I haven't.
7: Can't find them anywhere. Or anybody else that looks familiar to me.
6: You're still kind of out of it, aren't you? I have the name of a good therapist. In fact, he's sitting right over there.
7: No, no thanks. Maybe later.
6: Why don't you go have some punch? Relax. Have a good time.
7: Yeah, sure. Congratulations, Julie. How am I supposed to relax?
9: Kathy?
7: I'm sorry, I really need to... Kyle Chambers?
9: Kathy Rogers. No way. I haven't seen you in years. How are you?
7: I'm great. Wow, you look so grown up.
9: Yeah, it's been a while. I've been in Chicago for, 8 years. So what have you been doing?
7: Well, not much really.
9: So how's your family? I know your sister had a baby.
7: Joanne? No way.
9: She didn't? I could have sworn I got a birth announcement in the mail.
7: You did? Oh, well, now that you mention it, actually, she did have a baby. Yeah, sure she did.
9: What's the baby's name again? It started with a D.
7: It's... Oh. Denise.
9: I thought it was a boy.
7: Right, Dennis. That's what I said.
9: That's not what you said.
7: It's kind of what I said.
9: Yeah, I suppose. Well, it's... Good to see you here. That's a pretty dress.
7: My dress? Oh, yeah, I got this at McMillan's on the clearance rack. I'd seen it before, but it was always just out of my reach financially. Then it was half off. A great buy. It's 65% acetate, 25% rayon, and 10% nylon. I love that combination. What's so funny?
9: It's just that you remember the exact material makeup of your dress, but you don't remember your nephew's name.
7: I've been a little distracted.
9: I noticed. Well, look, I need to get back to the wife. She's probably wondering where her punch is, so...
7: Your wife?
9: Yeah, Amanda. I don't think you've ever met her.
7: You're married?
9: Yeah, you want to meet her?
7: How could you do that?
9: Do what?
7: You always said you were going to marry me.
9: Kathy, that was 10 years ago.
7: Still, you promised.
9: I can't believe you're bringing this up.
7: And I can't believe you could marry another girl.
9: How can you say that? I wanted it to work out between us. I tried to call you so many times. You were never home. You never answered my messages. You were always at the mall. It wasn't like you acted very interested. What did you expect?
7: I don't know.
9: I mean, excuse me for saying this, Kathy. But why don't you get out of the mall and get back to reality for once in your life?
10: Well, if it isn't the mall lady.
7: Mrs. Singer.
10: Well, excuse me for interrupting.
9: It's okay. I was just leaving. Have I seen you before?
10: Well, I'm Martha Singer. I was Kathy's piano teacher.
9: That's right. Well, it's good to see you again. Mm-hmm. Well, Kathy, take care and have a good life.
10: I certainly didn't expect to see you here, Kathy. Is the mall closed?
7: Look, Mrs. Singer, I don't know what happened.
10: Oh, you're a waste, Kathy. And I can hardly bear to look at you knowing what you could have been. I had such high hopes for you. You could have been a concert pianist. You probably can't even play anymore, can you?
7: Yes, I can.
10: How? The mall doesn't have a piano store anymore. You can't practice.
7: Please, stop it. I can play.
10: I'd like to see that.
7: Fine. Where's a piano? There it is, next to the pulpit. I'll show you. I can still play.
10: I certainly hope you can, Kathy. It would be nice to see you haven't wasted away to completely nothing.
7: Okay. Nothing's coming to me.
10: Maybe it will if you start playing.
7: Yeah. Yeah, maybe it will. I can't do it.
10: Try again.

0: it. I can't play the piano anymore. What happened to me, Mrs. Singer? I wasted my life. 10 years are gone. I spent it at the mall. I have no friends, no future. I'm nothing.
1: Hey, you over there, come check out this super cool secret club. Well, it's not really a secret. 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
2: We present for your consideration, Jeremy. Jeremy has spent 10 and a half of his 12 years frozen to a recliner in his living room, in front of the television. His life is a random journey through the numbers on a remote control device. But today, Jeremy will be forced to put down his remote control device and finally look squarely at his pathetic little life when he enters the Twilight Zone.
3: Now, Chipmunk, tell me the truth. Did you burn down Mrs. Wilson's house?
4: Look, Dad, it was an accident. Honest.
3: I know, son, but you shouldn't be playing with acetylene torches.
0: Chipmunk, when will you ever learn?
5: Freeze, police!
0: What is it? What?
5: Turn it off!
0: What?
5: The TV, turn it off!
0: Yes, sir.
5: Get out of the chair.
0: Yes, sir.
5: Put down the remote. Ford, go check the other rooms for more contraband.
6: Yes, sir.
0: Contraband? What's that?
5: Don't get smart with me, recliner man. You're in enough trouble already.
0: For what?
5: Watching TV.
0: What are you talking about?
5: Guess you don't follow the news, huh? Television watching is now a state offense.
0: What?
5: Experts have found TV watching to be a complete waste of time and detrimental to the welfare of society.
6: Nothing else, Sergeant. This is the only TV in the house.
5: All right, grab this one and let's go.
0: I can't watch TV at all.
5: Oh, panicking, are we? Why don't you try reading a book, mushbrain boy?
0: A book?
5: Yeah, it's kind of like a TV guide, except it's longer and the words go all the way across the page instead of in columns. See you later. Let's go, Ford.
6: Right behind you, Sergeant.
0: This is no big deal. I can handle this. I'll read a book. There's gotta be a book around here somewhere. Maybe the bookshelf. Ah, here's one. Moby Dick. I've heard of this. I'll just sit down in the recliner and have a nice read. I can do this. Chapter 1. Call me Ishmael. I can't do this. Maybe I can, I know. I need physical labor. I'll get out and do some yard work. Maybe pull some weeds or something. I need gloves. Garage. I can do this. Can't really think about TV if I'm pulling up weeds, right? Gloves. Hey, what's this? It's a TV. My old portable TV. Maybe I can kind of turn it on for a bit. Oh, that's better.
7: So I used a coconut, a bamboo shoot, a seashell, and some pineapple juice, and I created this complete computer with modem hookup. Now we can communicate with the mainland.
4: And after you're done with that...
5: Freeze! Drop the TV!
0: What?
5: Didn't take us seriously, huh? Typical. I should have realized he'd have a battery-operated portable stash somewhere. You're coming with us, kid.
0: Where?
5: Downtown.
0: Oh, no, I'm not.
5: He got out the back way!
6: And he's got the TV with him.
5: Call for backup. I'm going after him!
8: Watch this, honey. I hooked up a 727 jet engine block up to the back of our leaf blower. We could strip the paint off the house with this baby. Oh. Here goes.
0: Oh, Tim, what will you ever learn? Oh, no, a cliff! I'm trapped!
5: There he is!
6: Freeze!
0: I'm froze!
5: Drop the TV!
6: Not down the cliff, not the... There goes the evidence!
5: Let it go, Ford. Well, well, a valiant effort, Mr. Law-breaking guy. But now you got nowhere to go. You've got a 2,000-foot cliff behind you and a cop with 30 years of fugitive catching experience in front of you.
0: Look, All I want to do is watch TV.
5: I don't care. You're coming with us.
0: I'll go after that TV before I go with you.
5: You gonna jump?
0: I might.
5: Let's stop playing games.
0: One step closer and I'll jump.
5: Okay, enough of this. He jumped.
6: What a fool.
5: The crazy thing about it is, even if he survives the fall, there's no way that TV did. Let's get a team together.
6: What? You don't think he really survived that, do you?
5: All I know is that kid really wants to watch TV. Nothing would surprise me. Okay, people. We've got a fugitive on the loose, and we're not gonna rest until we've searched every townhouse, farmhouse, doghouse, outhouse, haunted house, halfway house, fish house, shrimp creole, shrimp salad, Cajun shrimp, fried shrimp, shrimp flambeau, steak and shrimp.
6: Sergeant!
5: I'm not done, Ford. Shrimp gumbo, shrimp scampi.
6: So, we found him.
5: Huh? Really?
6: We got a helicopter sighting of him. He's heading for the state line.
5: Does he have a television with him?
6: No.
5: Must not have survived the fall. That means he's desperate. Let's go! We have to catch him before he gets across the line.
0: Honey, great coffee. Did you grind this yourself? No, dear. This is pure Libyan coffee. I don't believe it. The state line. Gotta make it to the state line. Before prime time. Uh-oh.
9: Give yourself up, fugitive guy. There are three other helicopters surrounding you at this very moment.
0: It's gonna take a lot more than four helicopters to stop me from crossing that line.
9: Don't force me to jump out of this thing.
0: He won't do it.
5: Going somewhere running, boy? Almost made it. Over there, you could have watched all the TV your little heart desired. But now it comes down to just you and me.
0: Please, please. I'll never cause any trouble again. Just 1 hour. That's all I want.
5: Unbelievable. Look at yourself, kid. You jump off a cliff, flee from the law, risk certain imprisonment, and for what? Television. Your whole life is TV. You've never amounted to anything, never done anything. I'm not gonna arrest you. You go on across the line. It's punishment enough to make you go on wallowing in your pitiful muck of a life. See you around, kid.
0: My pitiful muck of a life.
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2: This is Osborne's?
3: Yeah. What do you think Rodlin meant by confronting our past?
2: I don't know. Where are the TVs?
3: Over there. Wait.
2: What?
3: Look.
2: Where?
3: That little girl. That's me.
2: And that boy is me. That's it. Confronting our past. Let's go talk to him.
4: Jeremy, I need to get your opinion on this blouse. Do you like it?
5: Just a second. Here comes the funny part.
4: Come on, would you look? There's a huge sale over there and all the good stuff's gonna be gone.
5: Hang on.
2: Excuse me, Jeremy?
5: Yeah?
2: Could I talk with you for a moment?
5: Can't wait until a commercial.
3: Kathy?
6: Who are you?
3: Never mind that, but I'd like to talk to you.
4: Tell you what, I'll talk if you'll let me know what you think of this outfit.
3: Kathy, what I have to say to you is much more important.
4: Forget it. If you want to talk to me about something important, it's going to take too long. I've got a sale to get back to.
3: No, wait, don't leave. Kathy, why are you doing this?
4: Doing what?
3: Spending all of your time here. You practically live at the mall.
4: So?
3: Don't you have something better to do?
2: Yeah, and the same with you, Jeremy. All you do is watch TV.
5: Can you keep it down a little?
2: No, I won't keep it down. You're wasting away your life. Go read a book or make a new friend or...
3: Kathy, go practice your piano.
5: I'll do it later.
3: No, you won't.
5: Listen, I don't have time for
3: this. Exactly, and you don't have time for shopping. Do something with your life.
5: I am doing something. I'm practicing being a consumer.
2: Oh, come on, Kathy. Jeremy, can't you find something constructive to do? These are minutes you're never going to get back. Your whole future is at stake.
5: Where's the volume on this thing?
4: Listen, I've enjoyed our little talk, but there's a wool sweater over there calling my name. See ya.
3: No. No! Oh, it's no use.
2: They won't listen to us. What are we gonna do?
3: Oh, I don't think there's anything we can do. We're stuck here forever.
7: Ever. Ever.
8: Yes, stuck forever. In the entangling web of time gone by, the bottomless abyss of missed opportunities, the black hole of minutes lost. For Jeremy and Kathy, they learn the lesson that's been haunting man throughout the ages. Time stops for no one. You cannot go back to reclaim wasted time. You can only wander aimlessly in a world of regret, a world called the Twilight Zone. 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
10: In Psalm 39, David wrote a song about how he was going to be careful in the way he acted because of how short life really is. 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
1: Today's going to be one of those messages. It's going to get worse before it gets better. And, you know, I can't apologize for the scriptures. But if you came here on a high horse, you might want to get down now. Because God ought to have to cut in order to heal. So we're going to start in Isaiah chapter 1 and verse 1. Father, open eyes, illuminate hearts. We give you all the honor for it. And the church says, the vision of Isaiah, the son of Amos. Now, the Bible says here, this was a vision. God gives certain people the ability to look beyond the veil of our material world into the spiritual world to get a glimpse of both God's heart and his plan. And if there's one thing I know about God, that is his heart is good. And no matter what happens in our lives, though it may surprise you, God already has a plan. Yeah. The Bible records that when Joseph was sold into slavery by his brothers, God was still good and God was still working a plan. When Moses was chased out of Egypt, God was still good and God was still working a plan. When a giant wanted to kill David, we found that God was still good and God was still working a plan. When Jesus was hung on the cross, we found that God was still good and God was working a plan. Even on my worst days, God is still good and God is working a plan. Jeremiah 29:11 says it this way, for I know the plans I have for you, declares the Lord. You see, God's or knowing God has a plan for my life is really my secret for me not to flip out when my life goes south. He says, listen, I might not know, you might not be able to figure it out. At this point, they were in captivity. And they couldn't figure out how God could redeem this situation. And he's like, listen, I know the plan. You may not know the plan, but here's the plan. Plans to prosper you and not to what? Harm you. This is important. God is a better planner than you are a sinner. God is a better planner than you are a screw up. Though sometimes the road gets long, it gets curvy and winds and all the rest, I've learned to trust God's plan over my own, because it won't be long before I kick myself for doubting, because I look back and see his wisdom. Plans to prosper you, not to harm you. Here's the heart of God. Plans to give you a hope and a future. As the old church used to say, I don't know all the future holds, but I know the one who holds the future. Corrie ten Boom says, she said, never be afraid to trust an unknown future to our known God. God is not just an abstract theological idea or notion. The Bible we read is actually his track record of keeping imperfect people like you and me in crazy times like the one we're in. If we don't read the Bible carefully, we'll miss some things. Noah was called a righteous man, was he not? But we also read Noah got drunk. Abraham was the father of the faith, but Abraham tried to give away Sarah. Moses was the great lawgiver, but Moses killed a man. Naomi has a whole book written about her and her daughter-in-law's story, but she was depressed. Elijah was moody. Peter betrayed the Lord. And Paul persecuted Christians. God not only redeems our souls, pay attention, but our mistakes. Pay attention to what I'm saying. Back to Isaiah 1:1. I'm in the book. Don't get mad at me. I'm in the book. The vision of Isaiah, the son of Amos, which he saw. When God makes the vision clear, strategies become easy and fear becomes irrelevant. And he saw this vision concerning Judah and Jerusalem in the literal days of Uzziah, Jotham, Ahaz, and Hezekiah, kings of Judah, which lets us know this is not fairy tale. Isaiah lived in a real time, in a real land with real people, faced real problems, but they also had a very real vision from God. Proverbs 29 and 18 says, where there is no revelation or no vision, the people perish. Whenever we abandon the vision that God gives us, whether it's for our lives, our families, whether it's for our callings and our vocations, we begin to forfeit the peace and protection that only He can bring. Watch verse 2. Then He says, hear, O heavens. God could not appeal to anything higher than Himself. So watch what He does here. Hear, O heavens, and give ear, O earth. This is the imagery of God calling creation to be His jury. And actually, it's a picture of an ancient court, and He's about to spend verses sharing His complaint against His own people. He said, why would He consult with creation? The Bible says in Romans 8 and 22, the whole creation groans and labors, watch this, with birth pangs till now. But Romans 8 and 19 tells us, watch this, as our sins damage creation, how much more will creation benefit from our redemption? What this means is our dogs and cats and pet gerbils at home have been having secret conversations with each other, asking, when are we finally going to get our acts together? For the Lord has spoken. What we see here is the Lord was about to present His case. And what applied to people back then applies to people right now. God's character did not change between the testaments. Malachi 3 and 6 says this, for I am the Lord and I do not change. The very definition of God is he's immutable. He cannot change. So the testaments did not change Him. He's the same God. Covenants may change. But watch this. But God's pain over our going astray remains the same. So watch God. In a minute, He's going to start shaking His neck a little bit. He said, I have nourished and brought up my children. Okay. And what He was saying was God took both Israel and Judah to soccer practice. He was faithful to take them to dance class, volleyball, football games. He helped them with their homework, tucked them into bed, talked to them over the dinner table, bandaged their scrapes, even protected them when they were wrong. But one of a parent's greatest fears is being misunderstood, unwanted, and eventually forgotten by the children they love so much and sacrifice so much. I've nourished and brought up children, and they have rebelled against me. Catch the pathos of the father. Parents, our children's rebellion is not always our fault. How many believe God is a perfect father? He's a perfect father that placed two perfect human beings in a perfect environment, in a perfect garden. Despite the fact He was there for them because they heard the voice of the Lord walking in the cool of the day, which implies that He probably did this every evening. He was a very present help. He was there for both Adam and Eve, but they still ended up wilding out. And if this is true with a perfect God, a perfect father in a perfect environment, realize your kids might go through some seasons too. I'm preaching better than you're saying amen. Verse 3. And now God begins to dig in. He says, the ox knows its owner. As dumb as an ox can be, He's saying it's smarter than some of us. Keep looking forward. Don't look at nobody. Isaiah said this, not me. You see, the ox can't spell or read, but he still knows what side of the bread his butter is on and still finds the wisdom to obey his master and cooperate all day long. It said, and the ox, but watch this, and the donkey, its master's crib. As stubborn as a donkey can be, even if a stubborn donkey loses its way and somehow gets lost, it always finds its way back home. But when it comes to the most intelligent species on the planet, you and I, us live streamers, it's not that we're stupid, it's just that we don't think sometimes. So the ox knows, the donkey knows, but Israel does not know. These animals instinctively know their way home. See, people don't regularly miss church because they're too far away from the building. People regularly miss church because they're too far from God. I'm preaching better than you say it. Amen right there. But not this crowd, right? Okay. But Israel does not know, and my people do not consider, they don't think. The ox and mule never sat in a classroom, never read a book, memorized a scripture, but they still had more common sense than those who could recite Shakespeare. An error does not become a fault until we refuse to correct it. Then verse 4. Yeah, it's going to get worse. Stay with me. He injects a lot of emotion. Alas, God is not dispassionate about you and I. God feels deeply about where we are, what we're going through, and our response to it. Alas, sinful nation. God loved them enough to call their problem what it was, sin. D.L. Moody said, the Bible will keep you from sin, or sin will keep you from your Bible. Every time we justify wrong behavior, we're hardening our hearts just a little bit more and deafening our ears a little bit more. But no wall is too high for God to cross if we let him. And this is how he describes his people back then. And perhaps he might say something similar today. A people laden or weighed down with iniquity. Jesus called the Pharisees a brood of vipers. And this is where he got this from. A brood of evildoers, children who are what? Corruptors. Now, this tone upsets the contemporary mind. And the reason is, at least when I grew up, everybody got a trophy. Everybody guards their self-esteem. No one ever wants to feel that they are in need of correction or anything beyond their own personal approval. But the last I checked, he's the potter with the clay. And if he says we should bend a little bit more this way versus that way, it's best for us to submit, because God's a master craftsman and he knows his work. But here's God's pattern. He speaks gently, typically through his word. And then after that, through our conscience. The challenge is we don't always understand gentle. So God loves us enough to go there in a 10:30 service. You see, a real friend tells you the truth even when you don't want to hear it. But I know you're hungry. And if you can't say amen, say, oh me, and you know that. At least I know you're in the room. He said, they have forsaken the Lord. They have provoked to anger. So the prophet's godly vision led to godly passion. This is important. God did not create us in his image with the ability to feel emotion, but he doesn't feel emotions. What a heartbreak it would be to live an almost Christian life and almost get into heaven. We're to love the Lord our God with all thy heart, mind, soul, and strength. We're to love God with passion because he loves us passionately. Then it continues. The Holy One of Israel, in other words, in case y'all don't know who I'm talking about the one and only true God that sits high and looks low. They have turned away backwards. Now, Isaiah goes on like this for 10 verses that you could read at home. And in these verses, he's pointing to God's heartbreak over the condition of the hearts of his people. But this is important. Despite all the hurt that God's people caused him, God felt they were worth it because he created them anyway. God knew every mistake, every misstep, every lie, every deception, every wrong thing you would do. He knew how we would break his heart, but he created us anyway because he said it was worth it. Now, pay attention here. What would be worth me sending my innocent son to die in your stead? If you ever question the love of God, think about the fact he knew everything Adam and Eve would do, knew the sacrifice it would require. But he looked at the two of them, said, y'all worth it? I'm going to create you anyway. Please look at your neighbor and say, you are worth it. You are worth it. You are worth it. Skip to 15 so I can dig out of the hole we're in. But it's going to take a minute. When you spread out your hands, I will hide my eyes from you. Even though you make many prayers, I will not hear. You see, nothing is right until our hearts are right before God. And I can imagine at this point, God is basically yelling. He says, your hands are full of blood. As bad as your sins may be, watch this next verse though. You can always come clean. Wash yourselves. Make yourselves what? Clean. Get into atmospheres like this where you can immerse yourself in God's cleansing word. Put away the evil of your doings from before my eyes. And what he's saying is you can do it and I will help. Cease to do evil. Change can come. Learn to do good. Stop trying to change God's word to mean what you want. Let God's word change you so you could become what he wants. Then the prophet says, seek justice. If God did not give us an intuitive sense of justice, we could not know injustice. And when we think about it, all of us could be a little bit more fair-minded about our opinions and deeds. Then it goes on and says, rebuke the oppressor. Speak against evil when you see it, even if it makes some people mad. This is important. I want to warn you here. Don't look down on other people just because they sin differently than you do. Because my Bible says all have sinned. The bishop, the pope, the deacon, the usher. All have sinned and have fallen short of the glory of God. Defend the fatherless, plead for the widow. And he's saying fairness in society matters. Not just what you do on church on Sunday, what you do in the voting booth, what you do in the quiet place of your life matter. And after 16 verses of pointing out the people's sins, the prosecution finally rested, and we get to verse 18. He said, come now and let us reason together, says the Lord. So this is where the lawyer stands up, and he tells his client to stop trying to defend himself and simply plead guilty. Because the attorney knows both our case and the judge. He knows what we really did, and we really have no defense, but he also knows the judge. So he recognizes the only possible winning strategy is to appeal to the mercy of the court. So in this verse, Jesus stands up. He says, come now, let us reason together. And the master approaches the bench, and he shows the judge the holes in his hands. Pulls up the robe and shows the holes in his feet. He opens up the side and shows him the hole in his side. And he reminds the judge that he paid a debt he didn't owe, because we owed a debt we could not pay. Pay attention to what I'm about to say. Of all the attributes of God, wisdom, power, justice, righteousness, holiness, truth, none could help us without his having mercy. If God was just without mercy, I'd have no hope. I've learned to throw myself on the mercy of the court, guilty as charged. I'm not excusing. I'm not defending. Lord, I was wrong. I'm not trying to even explain. Lord, I throw myself on your mercy. The problem with mercy and asking for it is it takes humility. It takes humility to say, Lord, I'm wrong. Lord, I've sinned. Lord, I've fallen short. Lord, I'm just as bad as that person over there. I'm no better. I'm just as messed up. I've gone just as far. God, can you have mercy on me, a sinner? Yes. Then he goes on. He says, though your sins, watch this, are like scarlet. Scarlet was the color the wealthy dyed their robes in. And once a garment was dyed in scarlet, there was no going back to the original color. He said, listen, I'm not going to pretend your sins aren't there, but watch what I'm going to do with them. Though your sins are like what? Scarlet. Though your sins cover you like a robe, you think you've gone too far and there's no way back. Though your sins are like a stained scarlet robe, they shall be as white as snow. Listen to me. White is the hardest color to clean. The blood of Jesus can cleanse anything, anywhere, at any time. But we must first plead guilty before we're declared innocent. And what I've learned is when God's convicting power comes on me, not to excuse, not to point the finger, well, they didn't, and she, no, God's talking to me. And I've learned, unless I confess it and harmonize with his sentiments, I'm not going to be clean in a way I want to be clean. And then, you know, in both the Hebrew and Greek, they didn't have exclamation points and all the rest. And as I always say, when something said twice, it's how you add an exclamation point. That's why I say Moses, Moses, exclamation point. Saul, Saul, exclamation point. So here he repeats it twice, but using slightly different words to drive in the point. They said, though they are red like crimson, which is another word for the same color that we just mentioned, scarlet, they shall be as wool. You see, when God fixes our problems, he does it so well, people can hardly believe what once was. But here's the condition. and then I'm going to get out of your way. If you are willing and obedient, the question is not if God can. The question are you willing to go through the process? Will you stay in the washing machine long enough for him to make you clean? Now, I'm talking about a practical righteousness. When Jesus died, he paid for your sins and you became righteous before God. But that righteousness doesn't immediately work out in every area of our lives. See if I can put it this way. Back in the day, we had upright washing machines that had agitators in the middle. Nowadays, there's nothing in the middle. That could preach, but I gotta finish. So when something was dirty, you put it in the machine, you set the temperature of the water, you close the lid, and let it get agitated. You're wondering why you're saved and agitated. You see, when you were born again, Jesus completely redeemed and cleansed your spirit. But he still got some work to do on your soul, your mind, will, and emotions. So he put you in the machine, a set of circumstances. He determines whether, you know, it's going to be cold water, warm water, or hot water. Then you swish and whirl until dirt starts surfacing and comes out. Then he rinses and repeats. Now, we're surprised by the repetitive cycles in our lives. Lord, how am I back here again? Because the last time we went in that cycle, we didn't get it all out. So we're going to keep going through these cycles until it all comes out. I didn't forget you in there. I know you're there. In fact, I'm the detergent. I'm the one making it happen. If it wasn't for the blood. And we stay in there till it's clean. Now, how long we stay in there depends if it's a heavy duty wash. If just a little light wash. And you're sitting here, you're listening to me like, I ought to have been out by now. You don't know how dirty you were. Isaiah 119. If, here's the condition on being white, you see the dirt the best on white. He said, the way I want to get all those the stains, and I want the backdrop to be perfect so it can all be seen. But the only way I'm going to make you white as snow is if you are willing. God didn't say, if you can figure it out. If it happens in your timing. He said, if you are willing and obedient. Sometimes there's a willingness to do, but then a lack of courage to take the step. Other times there's a courage to do, but your heart ain't right. Meaning you do it, you stayed married to that woman, but you got a bad attitude about it. You stayed married. I'm going to talk to the drummer like he's here. You stay married to, no one think I'm looking at, stay married to that man, but your attitude. You keep going to that church, but your attitude. God doesn't just see what you do, he sees the tone in which you do it. Pay attention to what I'm saying. Pay attention to what I'm saying.
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12: Can one person really make a difference? They can when they belong to God and bring His power and presence into every situation. Today on Turning Point, Dr. David Jeremiah considers the influence you can have on the world around you when you're living according to God's will. As he returns to the book of Jonah, here's David to introduce the powerful conclusion of his message, No Man is an Island.
13: And today we conclude our discussion of what happens when you say no to God and the beginning of the experience you're about to have when you do that. God will not let go of you. You're one of His, and He will follow you, and He will do everything He can to get you back on the right road. And sometimes His actions are dramatic, as we shall see in the life of Jonah. The book of Jonah is recorded now in its teaching format, both audio and video. You can get these different ways of studying, either by listening or listening and watching. There's a beautiful study guide that goes with this. If you're interested in doing a small group, this would be a great one to do. Do the Jonah small group and get your participants a copy of the study guide. You get the CDs and you can facilitate this study and have a great discussion about this Old Testament book. It's one of the most assailed books in the Bible because it's filled with miracles. And, of course, the skeptics, the critics of the Bible don't like miracles. And they cannot believe a whale ever swallowed a man. And you can hear all kinds of stories about that. But we're telling you what the Bible says, and you'll be blessed by it, I'm sure. Go to our website and find out more information. Well, today we come to part two of No Man Is an Island. The rest of the interesting intrigue that happened aboard that ship when Jonah was running away from God. Here we go. Now, notice what happens next, the discovery of Jonah's sin. But Jonah had gone down into the lowest parts of the ship and lain down and was fast asleep. Doesn't that seem strange? I mean, I don't think I'd be sleeping in a storm. Here he is at the bottom of the ship. He's sleeping, and the captain came to him and said to him, "What do you mean, sleeper? Arise, call on your God. Perhaps your God will consider us so that we may not perish." And they said to one another, "Come, let us cast lots that we may know for whose cause this trouble has come upon us." So they cast lots, and the lot fell on Jonah. As the storm continues to rage, the captain looks around and realizes someone is missing. I can almost hear him reasoning out, "Didn't we pick somebody up in Joppa? Where is he? Did he go overboard?" And one of the sailors said, "You know, Captain, what I think I saw was that guy down in the bottom of the ship, and I think he's down there sleeping." And the captain says, "You got to be kidding me. I just added that. I don't think he really said that, but that's what I would have said." So he goes down to where Jonah is, and notice the steps that take place. First, there is inspection. They search the ship, and they find Jonah asleep. Then there is interrogation. The captain asks Jonah, "What do you mean, sleeper?" Can you imagine how unbelievable that must have seemed to the captain? Everybody else is praying, throwing cargo overboard, probably sick to their stomachs, doing everything they can to survive, and here is this one man at the bottom of the ship, sound asleep. The captain is saying, "What are you doing? Don't you know we're about to go under? Get up and pray to somebody." Then there is intervention. This is one of the most interesting moments in the story. The sailors say, "Here's what we'll do. Let's find out who the problem is. Let's cast lots." In their own way, they enter what we would call a lottery. They cast lots, and the Bible says the lot fell on Jonah. And I've read some people who say, "What a coincidence that was." You know, I don't think that was. I mean, if God could send the wind and the storm, I think he could figure out how the lot was supposed to come out and make sure it fell on Jonah, because that's who it should have fallen on. So finally, there is the identification. Through their own pagan way, Jonah is singled out as the culprit. The lot fell on Jonah, sort of as a reminder to us, be sure your sin will find you out. Jonah is now in the center of their target. One of the most sobering things that I've watched over the years as a pastor is how often the discovery of sin comes long after the sin itself. The Lord never says exposure will be immediate, but he does say accountability is inevitable. I could tell you some incidents that come to mind when I say what I just said, of people who got in trouble they shouldn't have been in. Nobody knew about it, and 7 years later, it came to light and destroyed their life. You know, we think that if we get away with something for a short period of time, we've got it made. The Bible says, be sure your sin will find you out. Sin has a long, long tail, and you almost never get away with it. You may think you're clever, more so than anybody else, that you can cover it and nobody will find out, but come and tell me the same thing 5 years from now. Jonah has run from the Lord. He is asleep. He's trying to shut everything out, but God orchestrates the events so that Jonah is singled out as the one man to whom God has now directed his attention. Now we look at Jonah's discussion about his guilt. In verses 8 through 14, This discussion goes on between the mariners and Jonah. Let's walk through this together. First of all, the concern of the mariners. Then they said to Jonah, "Please tell us, for whose cause is this trouble upon us? What is your occupation? And where do you come from? And what is your country? And of what people are you?" After they realized that Jonah was the cause of the storm, the sailors said to him, "Please tell us, for whose cause is this trouble upon us?" And then the questions start coming, one after the other. What's your occupation? Where do you come from? What is your country? And of what people are you? Later, they will ask the ultimate question, "What are we supposed to do with you?" But here they are saying, "Jonah, if you are the reason we are in this mess, we need to know who you are." Now notice Jonah's confession. "So he said to them, 'I am a Hebrew, and I fear the Lord, the God of heaven, who made the sea and the dry land.'" If this verse were all there were in the text, we would say Jonah has come back, he's got everything back together. But unfortunately, this is not a confession of disobedience, it's just a confession of truth. I love this. Jonah was thinking a lot about dry land right then. Did you see that in his text? Isn't it interesting that Jonah could say something like this in the middle of his rebellion? He said, "I am a Hebrew. I fear the Lord." Well, Jonah, you don't really fear the Lord enough, because if you feared him the way you should, you wouldn't be where you are doing what you're doing. But here's the important point. Jonah's theology was correct, and he was still disobedient. Isn't that interesting? You can have correct theology, you can know everything to the last drop, and just because you know it doesn't mean you're going to obey it. Some of the most brilliant men that I have ever known demonstrate what I am saying now. So brilliant, and yet disobedient to God. And the consequences are even greater when that is true. Did you know that the more we know, the more responsible we are? Listen to Hebrews. Hebrews is a very challenging verse. It says, "Think about how much worse the punishment will be for those who have trampled on the Son of God and have treated the blood of the covenant, which made us holy, as if it were common and unholy, and have insulted and disdained the Holy Spirit who brings God's mercy to us." It's one thing to sin against God in ignorance. It's quite another thing to sin presumptuously. To know the truth, to know God, to know what's right, to know what's wrong, to know what Jonah said about God in verse 9, to claim to fear God, and then still choose to do wrong. So Jonah confesses what he knows about God, but he has not yet confessed his disobedience. That does not happen until the next chapter, when he reaches the lowest point of his life. We come now to the confusion of the mariners. When Jonah finishes speaking, we're told that the men were exceedingly afraid and said to him, "Why have you done this?" For the men knew that he fled from the presence of the Lord because he told them. And they said to him, "What shall we do to you that the sea may be calm for us?" For the sea was growing more tempestuous. All the time they were having this interchange between them, the wind was blowing harder and the waves were getting bigger. And the sailors said, "We got to come to some resolution, Jonah. If you're the cause and you're the reason, please tell us what to do so we can get rid of you and get back to calm." Now listen to Jonah. And Jonah said to them, "Pick me up, throw me into the sea, and the sea will become calm for you. For I know that this great tempest is because of me." That's a pretty good start for Jonah. He's not all the way home yet, but that's a good place to begin. You know, when we finally come to grips with the facts that it's us, and we quit blaming everybody else, and we say, you know, like the old spiritual that says, it's me, O Lord, standing in the need of prayer. Not my brother nor my sister, but it's me, O Lord, standing in the need of prayer. I tell people now more than ever, until we face the truth, we have nowhere to go. Jonah couldn't get back to where he should be until he was willing to be honest. Truth is the starting place for recovery and restoration. As long as we avoid the truth about ourselves, nothing will change. As long as you keep trying to cover it up, as long as you're trying to excuse it, as long as you're trying to make reason for it, it will never get better. Until you face up to what's happened and what you've done, honestly look in the mirror and say, it's me. I'm the reason for this. We are very good at shifting blame. We blame our parents. We blame our upbringing. We blame our schools. We blame our environment. Sometimes we blame our churches. We blame our circumstances. We just seem to always find someone else to blame. But the turning point comes when we stop deflecting and we start being honest. When we look in the mirror and say, I'm the problem. This didn't happen to me. I made it happen to me. So Jonah finally came to that moment of truth. And he said, if you want to get rid of the storm, then you better get rid of me. That's me. I'm the reason for the storm. And in a moment of courage, he said, throw me overboard and everything will be all right. Now, I want you to pause for just a moment. And I want to ask you this question. If you had been a sailor, how long would it have taken you to get to Jonah and get him out of the ship? You would have immediately grabbed hold of his clothes and thrown him overboard as fast as you could, hoping that this craziness that's going on in the ship would stop. But that's not what happened. Notice what it says in verse 13. Nevertheless, the men rowed hard to return to land, but they could not, for the sea continued to grow more tempestuous against them. Therefore, they cried out to the Lord and said, we pray, O Lord, do not let us perish for this man's life, and do not charge us with innocent blood, for you, O Lord, have done as it pleased you. So if I'd been one of those sailors, the moment Jonah said that word, I would have grabbed him by the shirt and he'd been in the water. Can you understand that? You're the one causing all of this. You're gone. You're out of here. Hasta la vista. But did you see what they did? They rowed as hard as they could to shore. And the Bible says they prayed. They didn't pray to their old gods. Now somehow they've decided that maybe Jonah's God is the right one since he brought the storm. And they began to pray. Somehow through that conversation with Jonah, they had come to believe at least in some measure in the true God. And instead of crying out to their many gods, they're now calling on the Lord himself. Oh God, do what you must do, but don't let us perish in the process. All of this is a remarkable testimony to the sailors' compassion for Jonah. They had no obligation to help him. They had every right to get rid of him. He was the reason they were in this storm, and yet they chose mercy over convenience. And that brings us to the determination of Jonah's fate. Verse 15 says, they picked up Jonah and threw him into the sea. And the sea ceased from its raging, and the men feared the Lord exceedingly, and they offered a sacrifice to the Lord and took vows. The sailors finally picked up Jonah and threw him into the sea. And the moment they did, the scripture says the storm stopped. The waves calmed down, the wind quieted, everything changed instantly. And that's when the men knew that it wasn't a storm, that it was God. God was involved in this. And the Bible says they feared the Lord greatly. That means they were totally in awe of the Lord. They felt deep respect for God. They offered a sacrifice to him. They made promises to follow him. In one moment, they went from fearing the storm to fearing God. And they didn't just survive the storm. They met the living God in that moment of crisis. I called this message, as I prepared it, No Man is an Island. And I want to make sure that I get this across as we bring this to a conclusion. People say it all the time. I've heard it many times over the course of my life. It's my life. It's my choice. It's me. I can do what I want to. It's nobody's business but my own. I'm not going to hurt anybody. I'm just going to do my own thing. But it almost never is just you. Sin complicates your life, and it complicates the lives of the people around you. Those sailors would never have been in that storm had it not been for Jonah. One man's disobedience disrupted the lives of everybody around him. And that ought to make us stop and think. Whenever we step out of the will of God, we carry people with us. We take people down with us when we go. We do not mean to, but if you could sit in the counseling rooms of our offices for just 1 week, you would hear story after story of hurt in good and godly families because someone they loved took a turn when God told them to go straight. Now let me contrast this for just a moment, because this is one of the great blessings of studying the Bible. There is a fascinating comparison between this storm in Jonah's life and another storm in the New Testament that involved the Apostle Paul. Both Jonah and Paul were missionaries to the Gentiles. Both were on a ship in a storm. Both were witnesses to sailors. And both were used to deliver people from death. But the process could not be more different between the two. In Jonah chapter 1, the prophet is in a storm. In Acts chapter 27, the apostle is in a storm. The scenes are almost identical. Cargo is overboard. Desperation fills the ship and lives are hanging in the balance. But here's the difference. What is Jonah doing? He is sleeping. And what is Paul doing? He is standing in faith and strengthening those around him. Acts 27, 23, Paul says, "There stood by me this night an angel of the God to whom I belong and whom I serve, saying, 'Do not be afraid, Paul, you must be brought before Caesar. And indeed, God has granted you all those who sail with you. Therefore, take heart, men, for I believe God that it will be just as it was told me.'" Here is Jonah, God's prophet, among pagan sailors. Because of his disobedience, they almost die. And here is Paul among pagan sailors. Because of his godliness, his faith becomes the means of their deliverance. This is how it is supposed to be. You might think that just one person doesn't matter. But one person can make a big difference when even one person belongs to Jesus. God's presence goes with them into every space they enter. He goes with them into a home, a classroom, a team, or a friendship. And that one person can be you. One of the most memorable moments of my life in recent days was the graduation of my grandson from Liberty University. Don and I went to that event, and we sat in the stadium there on campus that seats 30,000 people. 30,000 people came to my grandson's graduation. As we sat there and looked at that crowd, I don't know why, but it just came on me in a moment. I turned to Don and I said, "Do you realize what we're looking at here is all the result of one man's faith?" I remember before there was a school, before there was a graduation, there was Jerry Falwell, who believed God for a great university where champions could be trained to serve the Lord. And from his faith came that school, and from that school came that graduation where 30,000 people gathered together. One man made all that difference. It is an amazing thing to stop and wonder sometimes about influence. In The Gift of Influence, Tommy Spaulding shares a thought-provoking statistic. The average person lives about 78 years and influences more than 80,000 people over his lifetime. That number sounds big, but think about family, friends, teachers, coworkers, neighbors, teammates, customers, strangers you see every day. When you add up thousands of ordinary interactions over decades, the number becomes surprisingly believable. We influence three people a day. And then he paints this picture that will stick in your head as it has mine. He said, imagine standing on the 50-yard line of a football stadium filled with everyone you've influenced. Your spouse, your children, your friends. This is a secular book. Your barista. The Uber driver, the coach, the coworker, the neighbor. Now listen, he says, what's the sound of that stadium? Are they cheering because your life encouraged them? Or are they booing because you lived for yourself? Or silent because you were too distracted to even notice them? What do you hear? But do not forget this. God is committed to you, and he loves you, and you carry influence wherever you go. You can use it for the good, or as Jonah did in this particular episode, use it for evil. Jonah, by his influence, almost cost men their lives. Only

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2: Never take for granted what happens through our activities and our conduct. It is really true. No man is an island. No man lives to himself. We are all responsible to God, not just for ourselves, but for the people we influence throughout life. I hope that will be a lesson we will not forget. Jonah teaches us that in very graphic ways, and there's still more to come. Amen. Well, it's Friday, and I'd like to take a moment on Friday and encourage you to go to church. And this is me telling you that. 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Let me tell you something. 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You need to do that to stay healthy as a believer. 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Don't forget also, we're on television over the weekend. You can find us, if we're on during your church time, DVR us and watch us later. Don't use us as an excuse to stay home. And then, of course, we'll be back here on Monday as we continue the study of the book of Jonah. I'm David Jeremiah. Thank you for listening. Have a great weekend.
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5: with SRN News, I'm Keith Peters in Washington. Statewide mail voting for this year's midterm elections kicked off Friday amid a churning legal battle over President Trump's attempts to limit the practice, claiming election integrity issues and mounting concern over Postal Service changes that some state officials blame for a rise in rejected ballots. The U.S. job market rebounded in August as employers added a surprising 162,000 jobs. The unemployment rate stayed at 4.1%. Revisions added 55,000 jobs to June and July payrolls. The jobs report could be good news for President Trump 2 months before midterm elections. On Wall Street, the Dow down by 271, the NASDAQ dropped 77, the S&P lower by 29. This is SRN News.
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14: One day when we stand before the judgment bar of Jesus Christ, those who will rise to the top will be the nobodies of this world.
15: Dr. Tony Evans says people who build their life around status and wealth are in for a surprise in heaven, and there's a reason.
14: See, there's one thing a poor person will have that most wealthy people do not, and that is time for God.
15: This is the Alternative Broadcast, featuring the timeless biblical teachings from the archives of Dr. Tony Evans. There's a problem in the church today that can be easy to overlook, especially when we're not willing to admit it's there. Today, Dr. Evans brings that issue into the open and challenges us to examine whether we're treating people the way God calls us to. Let's join him in James chapter 2.
14: The sin of partiality, in whatever form you classify it, racism, culturalism, classism, it's fundamentally making a value judgment on another person based on unbiblical criteria. Partiality means I decide how I'm going to feel or think about you based on a criteria that is unacceptable to God. To be partial, or to be one who is involved in personal favoritism, does not refer to the fact that you may have likes and dislikes, that you may have preferences that may differ than another person. All of us have those. But it becomes an evil sin when you make a value judgment that affects how you think, relate to, or treat somebody else because they are different than you. When you and I use the world standards or our own criteria that we make up to determine how we're going to relate to somebody else because of the color of their skin, racism, the money that they make, classism, or the differences of their life and orientation and practices, culturalism, that he's going to make a point that that is evil, that is sin. Please notice that this point is being made to a people who are not suffering from doctrine deficiency. He's not condemning them because they don't have the right information. In fact, they have a lot of the right information. For verse 1 says, do not hold your faith in our glorious Lord Jesus Christ. These people had faith. They believed not in Jesus. They didn't believe in Jesus Christ. They didn't believe in the Lord Jesus Christ. They believed in the glorious Lord Jesus Christ. They used his full name. Whenever James uses the full name and ascribes it to them, they had come to the right conclusion about who Jesus was. He was Lord. He's sovereign. He's Jesus. He's Savior. He's Christ, the anointed one, the King to come. They had their doctrine straight. They would have sung the songs. They would have stood and applauded. They would have taken communion. They would have gone through all the religious rituals, liturgy, performance, and practices that we went through today. The doctrine was not their problem. Their problem, which is the concern of the book of James, was what they walked did not match what they talked. They had a practice problem. What he is saying in verse 1 is your attitude toward others does not match your belief about Jesus. Let me say that again. The way you are treating other people who are different than you does not match what you profess to believe and what you may actually believe academically about who Christ is. Let's look at it a little closer. Number one, Jesus did not treat people that way. He did not relate to people based on godless external criteria that determined how valuable they were. In fact, he often would relate to the people who would be cast off first. You remember the widow's mite at the offering. Widows were at the bottom tier of society, and yet when he compared her next to the Pharisees when she gave her penny, he said that this woman gave more than them, and they were the rich people in town giving more money. He gave a value judgment as to where her heart was. You see, when Jesus related to people, he related to them out of their potential, not necessarily where they were when he met them. That's why he could call Peter a rock even when he was acting a fool. Because he spoke in terms of his potential. That's why he could talk to a Samaritan woman who the rest of the Jews wouldn't dare find themselves talking to because they came from a race where people had intermarried and part Jewish, part Gentile. They were despised and rejected. And how dare Jesus talk to this woman? Who would have thought that this despised, evil prostitute would become one of the leading evangelists in the New Testament and lead a whole city of men to the Savior? Who could have predicted such a thing? Jesus Christ related to people out of what they could be, not what they were. In fact, he was called a friend of sinners. That while he understood he could not rub shoulders with sin, he also understood that he could rub shoulders with sinners as long as he didn't let their sin rub off on him. Because a sinner is a potential saint. Lest we have forgotten. A sinner is a potential saint. So he related to people in light of what they could be, not simply in light of what they were, without compromising his holiness or sharing in their sin. He illustrates his point of partiality because James doesn't want to deal in the esoteric realm of nothingness. He wants to bite. He says, let's take a situation. Verse 2. A man comes into your assembly with a gold ring dressed in fine clothes. It is obvious that he's not the run-of-the-mill guy. This guy has been somewhere and done something. He has made a mark and he has made a name for himself, and it is visible. He does not hide it. It is clear when he walks in, this man deserves attention. But another man comes in at the end of verse 2. This is a poor man, and he's wearing dirty or shabby clothes. It's obvious where this man is. This man hasn't gone very far. He's not vile in the sense that he's just trying to be dirty for dirty's sake. We're told the man is just poor. His best shot is shabby. Then he says in verse 3, the sin. You pay special attention to the one who is wearing the fine clothes, and then the ushers get in the act. You sit here in a good place. Or a member says, hey, come on, I have a seat here. I have a seat here. But you say to the poor man, the man who doesn't look the part, there's a seat on the floor. There is a place for you. He says that you have made a distinction based merely on externals. That's the sin. The sin is the distinction you made. And what prompted you to make it was your motive. In other words, you cast a value judgment. You gave a criteria. You see that the rich man can offer you something the poor man can't. And therefore, based on that motivation, you make a distinction. And he calls it, in no uncertain terms, evil. He says in verse 5, listen, my beloved brethren. Did not God choose the poor of this world to be rich in faith and heirs of the kingdom, which he promised to those who love him? But you have dishonored the poor man. Is it not the rich man who oppressed you, personally drag you into court? Do not blaspheme the fair name, that glorious Lord Jesus Christ, by which you have been called? He says, don't you know that God is doing his best work among the poor? He says, if you want to find out where God is hanging out, he is hanging out among the Christian poor. My beloved brethren, he's talking about Christians here. He is saying that God chose the poor of this world to be rich in faith and heirs of the kingdom. Oh, I wish I had a whole sermon on that verse. One day, brothers and sisters, the tables will be turned. One day when we stand before the judgment bar of Jesus Christ, those who will rise to the top will be the nobodies of this world. So how can you discriminate against somebody who's going to be put at the top of the heap? Who you going to be saying yes ma'am and yes sir to in the kingdom? Flip the value judgment. He's not saying treat the rich bad now in favor of the poor. That's partiality the other way. He is saying treat them as brothers in the faith, sisters in the faith, as co-heirs of the faith.
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14: 1 Corinthians 1, verse 26 says, "Well, consider your calling, brethren. There were not many wise according to the flesh, not many noble, but God has chosen the foolish things of this world to shame the wise. God has chosen the weak things of the world to shame the things that are strong, and the base things of the world and the despised things God has chosen, the things that are not, that He might nullify the things that are, so nobody should boast." God says it's easier for a camel to go through the eye of a needle than for a rich man to get to heaven. Not going to be a lot of rich people in heaven. Finally, He gives you the solution to partiality. It's like the solution to everything else for James. It's the Scripture. He goes into a wonderful, wonderful development of the Scripture. The solution to partiality is the objective standard of God's Word. Look at Job 34. Verse 19, talking about God, who shows no partiality to princesses, nor regards the rich above the poor. Why? For they are all the works of His hands. God doesn't show partiality because He created them all. Leviticus 19, verses 1 and verse 18, God does not show partiality. Acts 10, 34, there is no partiality with God. So neither should there be with His kids. There are differences. Differences is not partiality. Partiality, wrong value judgments based on differences. That's prejudice, partiality, and the beginnings of discrimination. It's because you're black, I can't relate to you. Or a black man saying, you're white, I can't relate to you. Or somebody, you're Hispanic, I can't hold you valuable before God. You like this kind of food. You like these kind of clothes. You like this kind of, so you're too different. Says, that's evil. But the solution is a powerful one. Verse 8. "If, however, you are fulfilling the royal law, according to the Scripture, you shall love your neighbor as yourself," you're doing real good, he says. Now we're introduced to a statement that is potent. He calls it the royal law. The more complete statement of it is in Matthew 22, verse 37 to 40, where Jesus is asked, what's the great commandment? You know, you're to love the Lord your God with all your heart, mind, might, and soul, and you are to love your neighbor as yourself. The man asked Jesus one question. He gave him two answers. He says the royal law has two sides to it, one vertical, the other horizontal, and you must have both. For how can you love God whom you have not seen if you cannot love your brother whom you see every day? Romans 13:10 says that love fulfills the law. Why? Because if you had love, you wouldn't need any of them other laws. You see, we need laws because of lack of love. If there was the law of love ruling, the royal law, you wouldn't need all these other laws because you wouldn't then steal from people because you wouldn't want them to steal from you. You wouldn't hurt people because you wouldn't want them to hurt you. He says, if you operate this law, you will have covered the other laws. It is the ruling law. It is this royal law that makes us kings, because it sets us free from selfishness that we might reign with Jesus Christ. All future kings in His kingdom will love God. And the Bible says you cannot do that unless you love man. And we're not talking about an emotional love. We're not even talking about liking people, because in the Bible, you can love people you don't like. Because in the Bible, love is related to a decision of the will. It is not related to how you feel necessarily at any given moment. Biblical love says, I'm going to treat you right, even though I got to work through how I was raised to do it. People say, well, I'm not there yet. No, you're telling me how you feel. That's not what the Bible's talking about. The Bible wants to know how you're going to act. And when you act in love and treat the next man, that if you were in their place, how you would want them to treat you, you're acting in biblical love, and God will respond to that. If you show partiality, you are committing sin. It's sin, right? It's sin. Okay? Any way you call it, any way you look at it, it is sin and it is evil. Now watch this. And are convicted by the law as a transgressor. Whoa, wait a minute now. Wait a minute. You put me in the category of people who kill people? Look at what he says. Whoever keeps the whole law yet stumbles in one point, he has become guilty of all. Now, if you do not commit adultery, but you do commit murder, you have become a transgressor of the law. The key phrase is transgressor of the law. Now, can you imagine? Now, follow this now. If you are a racist, a classist, or a culturalist, God says you will not be able to tell him that you didn't commit murder. That will be irrelevant. Because he's putting the sin of partiality on the same line as these other sins. Don't call it a minor sin. Don't put this in some social category over there. Well, as long as I haven't killed anybody, if I just don't like people who are a different color, that's okay, because that's not as bad. Because James says, the same one who told you don't kill and the same one who told you don't commit adultery is also the same one who told you don't be partial to people based on evil motives. So it's not the list of rules that you keep. It is the one whom you are offending when you break them, and it's the same one who gave them all. Let's say you're hanging over a cliff. You got a chain with 10 links on it. You're holding on to it. Let's say the chain broke in the middle. Link number 5. And it was certain death at the bottom. You dead. But let's say link number 5 held strong. Link number 2 broke. Still dead. Why? Because they're all interconnected. And all you got to do is break one link, and the result is all the same. You see? It's all the same. God is saying treat partiality like you treat murder. And that's why the Church of Jesus Christ has not been able to solve the race problem, because we've not treated it on the same link level as other sins. We've excused it based on how people were raised. We've excused it based on what happened yesterday. We've excused it. And what we have done is not let that link hold together with the rest of the chain. God condemns it equally. He then closes with hope. He says the law is the law. God's standard is the standard. He doesn't compromise his standard. But then he tells you verse 12 and 13. So speak and act. Don't talk and listen. Speak and act as those who are to be judged by the law of liberty, the word of God. Now here it is. Now, don't move on this one. This is a big one. For judgment will be merciless to the one who has shown no mercy. Mercy, oh Lord, have mercy, triumphs over judgment. The Bible says on that day, Matthew 26, 36, every idle word will be judged. The stuff you whispered under your tongue, the stuff that you thought nobody heard, every cuss word will show up on your screen. Every evil statement about somebody else on that day will show up on your screen. Not only will your words show up, it says your works will show up. What you did, good and bad. But now that's bad enough. But then the Bible says your motives will show up. Hello. Many of us going to say, I need mercy. Mercy, God, I need mercy. Please have mercy on me that I failed you so much as a Christian. Have mercy. Then God's going to say, watch this now. Let me fast forward this thing. And we will stop at every place you showed mercy. Hello, read your Bible. Don't look at me. Read your Bible, man. Read your Bible. Judgment will be merciless to the one who showed no mercy. But on the other hand, mercy will triumph over judgment. If the tape keeps stopping up, there was a nobody whom you made to feel somebody. We're gonna count that. There was a poor person who you made to feel special. Yeah, we're going to count that. There was a person who had nothing. I blessed you and you shared your resources with them. I'm going to count that. And then what God is going to do is deduct mercy from judgment. And if you have more mercy than you do judgment, mercy will overcome judgment and you can still win the day. You can still win the day. So if you're worried about the judgment seat, if you're worried that if God called you home now, you'd be ashamed, or maybe you can't even wait that long, you need mercy right now for the mess your life is in. Go find and create opportunities to do mercy, because God would rather reward you for mercy than condemn you for judgment. That's why.
15: 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The question is as old as the Bible itself. If we're saved by faith alone, what difference does it make what we do? Well, Dr. Evans will tackle that issue on Monday as he continues our look at lessons from the book of James. I hope you'll join us.

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6: This is Calvin McCullough for townhall.com. September 11th is not a normal day on the calendar. Nearly 3,000 Americans were murdered by Islamist terrorists, yet 25 years later, retired Port Authority police officers are asking Governor Kathy Hochul and New York City Mayor Zoran Mamdani to stay away from the commemoration at Ground Zero. 37 Port Authority officers died that morning. Now their surviving brothers are pleading, please allow us to remember in peace. Hochul angered the 9/11 community by illuminating One World Trade Center for Muslim American Heritage Month. Mamdani faces a petition opposing his attendance, signed by more than 96,000 people, including grieving families. Both intend to attend anyway. Ground Zero, especially on the 25th anniversary of that dark day, does not belong to politicians. It belongs to the dead and their families, the cops and firefighters who walked into hell while everyone else ran away. They do not owe elected officials a backdrop or a lesson in tolerance. One day, one place, no politics. They've earned that. Let them have it. I'm Calvin McCullough.
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10: 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Jesus is Lord of Lords. Jesus is our mighty warrior in battle.
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10: God loves to do the impossible. God loves it when in our weakness, in our frailty, we approach our giants in the name of Jesus. You see, doubt robs God of his ability to deal with the situation. Faith opens the door for God to work a miracle. There is one thing
12: that limits God's ability to deliver us from the giants we face. It's doubt and unbelief. You remember in Psalm 78, verse 41, there's a very unusual text. Can you limit the illimitable one? Can you limit the illimitable one? In describing Psalm 78, verse 41, if you have your Bible, turn to it. If not, we can look at it on the screen. Psalm 78, verse 41. Can you limit the illimitable one? Psalm 78 is the description of Israel wandering in the wilderness. And it shows how Israel's unbelief kept them from entering into the promised land. God wanted them to go into the promised land, but as the result of their unbelief, their doubt of God's power, because they saw the giants and didn't see the power of God, because they saw the formidable armies and they didn't recognize that God's angels could have delivered them. Verse 41 says, yet again and again, this Psalm 78, they tempted God and limited the Holy One of Israel. What did they do? What's that word that's so key in that text? They did what to the Holy One of Israel? They did what? Limited him. How did they limit the Holy One of Israel? They limit the Holy One of Israel by their doubt, by their unbelief. So when we face our giants, we limit what God can do by doubt and unbelief. Hebrews chapter 3, verse 19. Hebrews 3 and verse 19. For every giant that we face, God will strengthen us to face the giant. Does this mean that God is always going to miraculously heal us? No. Does this mean that God is always going to miraculously, when we need money, send $1 million in the mail and we can win the lottery? Not at all. The health, wealth, and prosperity gospel is not the gospel at all. It is humanism. But what does it mean when Scripture says that God is going to enable us to face the giants? Here's what that means. That God is going to strengthen us for whatever problem we face, and either He is going to solve the problem or He's going to give us the courage to deal with it. Look at Hebrews chapter 3, verse 19. Doubt and unbelief rob God of what God wants to do. Faith opens the door for the miracle of God, either in our own hearts or in the circumstance. Hebrews chapter 3, verse 19. Why did they not enter the promised land? So we see that they could not enter in because of what? Unbelief. A negative mindset of doubt and unbelief limits what God wants to do for us. During those times of life, when the giant seems so large, it is well to remember that God is our giant slayer. During those times of life when the problem seems unsolvable, it's important to remember that there's no unsolvable problems for God. No challenge is too great for God to handle. No difficulty is too difficult for Him to unravel. Matthew 19, verse 26, when we face our giants, we say with God, read it off the screen with me, Matthew 19, verse 26, reading together. With men, this is what? This is what? But with God, all things are what? Do you believe it? Is God a giant slayer? I love what it says in the book, My Life Today, page 181. My Life Today, 181. Worry is blind and cannot discern the future. But Jesus sees the end from the beginning. In every difficulty. In how many difficulties, everybody? Yes. How many difficulties? Yes. Every difficulty. He has a way prepared to bring relief. Our Heavenly Father has 1,000 ways to provide for us, of which we know nothing. Those who accept the one principle of making the service and honor of God supreme will find perplexities vanish and a plain path before their feet. How many ways does God have to solve our problems? How many ways? A thousand we don't see. Let me give you a very simple illustration of this that took place when we were building this church a number of years ago, 2015, 2016. We're getting ready for our grand opening of the church. We had sent out our invitations. We needed one final inspection. So the inspector came through, looked at the church, and then he walked out in the parking lot, and he walked out on the road. And he saw the light out there. A car had hit it. It was knocked down. And he said, I can't give you the permit for your grand opening because you own those lights out there. I said, wait a minute, those lights are on the road. He said, did you know that you own half the road? Because it's a private road and your church owns half the road. I thought, well, I'm going to put up a toll booth if we own half that road. We need a little extra for the church. And so anyway, that's what he said to me. He said, you own half the road. And he said, we can't give you. Now, you don't go down to Lowe's and buy a light pole that looks like this. Let me show you the light pole. Here's the light pole we need. So we need a light pole like this. You don't go down to Lowe's and say, I want a light pole. They don't have them there. You don't go down. So I'm thinking, Lord, we can't open. We got to open in 5 days. How many ways does God have to solve our problems? How many ways? 1,000. So I begin to pray. And it's good to make friends with people. So I had made friends previously with the manager of this whole shopping center. I knew her well. I knew her by name. I knew I had her personal phone number. So I called her. I said, look, I'm in a real problem. I said, where can I purchase a light pole like that? We need a light pole. And it's a giant for us. We're going to open our church. We have all these people coming. She said, Pastor Mark, something very strange happened. She said, you know that store right next to Giant over there? She said, nobody rented it, and we are using that as a storage place. And she said, I don't know why this happened, but the other day I walked in there, and there was one light pole on the floor. One light pole on the floor. And she said, Pastor Mark, here is the combination to the lock. Go down and take that light pole. It's my gift to your church. So I called the guys up that were working on the church, and I said, don't wait. I'll meet you at that store. I know the combination. We're getting that light pole. And here it is, the day we got the light pole, and now you're going to see the next picture, the day the light pole is up. Look, that was a giant for me. You may say it was a little giant, but we had this church rated open. God, it was God's illustration to me that when we face our giants, God has 1,000 ways to solve that problem. Did God know that that light pole was in that store all the time? Did God know that? Did we know that that light pole was there? I had absolutely no clue that that light pole was there. But God knew that light pole was there. Do you know the solution to the problems you face? You don't know them. But we can trust God in every possible situation. Because God knows the end from the beginning. Why did God wait to the last minute to reveal where that light bulb was? Because God wanted us to trust him by faith. God is bigger than any giant you face. God often doesn't answer our prayers immediately because he wants us to develop faith. And when we doubt and we have unbelief, it limits what God can do. Here's the fourth lesson from the story. When you face your giant, remember how God has delivered you from some giant in the past. When you face your giant, I want you to take your Bible and turn to 1 Samuel 17. Some of you may be facing giants right now. Some of you are going to face giants this week that you don't know anything about. 1 Samuel chapter 17, verse 30 to 37. Why was it that David could face Goliath? Why could he do that? David could face Goliath because he had already tackled a bear and he already tackled a lion. And he saw God's deliverance in the past. 1 Samuel chapter 17, verse 30 to 37. Eliab tries to insinuate doubt. Come back and work with the sheep. The king tries to insinuate doubt. You're a little boy. Go back there. The Goliath taunts him. But what does David say? Then he turned from him toward another, and he said the same thing. So they're all taunting him. And when the words which David spoke were heard, they reported him to Saul and sent for him. David says to Saul, "Let no man's heart fail because of him, that giant. Your servant's going to go and fight this Philistine." And Saul said to David, "You're not able to go him. You're just a boy, a youth." Verse 34, David says to him, "Your servant used to keep his father's sheep. And when a lion and a bear came and took a lamb out of the flock, I went after it and struck it and delivered the lamb from its mouth. And when it rose against me, I caught it by its beard and struck it and killed it. Your servant killed both the lion and the bear, and this uncircumcised one will be like one of them, seeing he has defied the armies of the living God." Moreover, David said, "The Lord who delivered me," now get this, don't miss it, "the Lord who delivered me from the paw of the lion and from the paw of the bear, he will deliver me from the hand of the Philistine." Saul says to David, "Go, and the Lord be with you."
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12: What does David say? Does David say, "I can go in my own strength"? David said, "Look, I know God. I know God. God delivered me from the bear. God delivered me from the lion. I have confidence in this God." When you are faced with a giant, remember three things. First, remember how God delivered you in the past. Secondly, review God's past working in your life. Thirdly, rehearse God's goodness in His past dealings with you. God has been working in your life, and He has not forsaken you, and this God is a good God. Psalm 27, verse 13. The greatest evidence that God is going to deliver you from your giant is what God has done for you in the past. God will not forsake you when you face your giants. Psalm 27, verse 13. Scripture says, "I would have lost heart." What's that mean? I would have lost heart. I would have become discouraged, disappointed. "I would have lost heart unless I had believed that I would see the goodness of God in the land of the living." David says, God's led me in the past, and I'm going to see God's goodness when I face my giant. Psalm 31, verse 19. Psalm 31, verse 19. "Oh, how great is your goodness, which you have laid up for those who fear you," that's who trust you, "which you have prepared for those who trust you in the presence of the sons of men." The goodness of God. Psalm 52, verse 1. David, through the Psalms, in spite of the challenges that he faced, in spite of the difficulties that loomed before him, in spite of the giants that he confronted, David in the Psalms continually speaks of the goodness of God. Psalm 52, verse 1. "Why do you boast in evil, O mighty man? The goodness of God endures continually." When you are facing your giant, maybe your giant is a health problem. Maybe your giant is a family problem. Maybe your giant is a financial problem. Maybe your giant is a relationship problem. Maybe your giant is an attitude of despair or discouragement. What's your giant? When you're facing your giant, remember the goodness of God. Rehearse how God has led you in the past. Recognize that the God of heaven is a good God. Focus on God's goodness. The more we focus on the giants, the larger the giants become. Fear grows as you feed it. Fear grows as you feed it. The more we focus on God's goodness, the more we sense His goodness, the more our faith grows. Do you remember the story? Some of you may have read it. Paul Bunyan's Pilgrim's Progress. Paul Bunyan wrote that in Bedford. My wife and I lived in England for a number of years, and we went up to Bedford to go through the museum of Paul Bunyan, where he wrote Pilgrim's Progress. And in that story, he tells the story of Pilgrim and Hopeful. And they're traveling, you know, to the celestial city. That's the whole point of it, to get from Earth to the celestial city. And as they're traveling, they come to Doubting Castle. Doubting Castle. And they get to Doubting Castle, and the giant is in Doubting Castle. And he grabs Hopeful, he grabs Christian, and he throws them in the Dungeon of Despair. And so they're in the Dungeon of Despair. And Christian is complaining. You know, we're in the Dungeon of Despair. The giant's going to eat us up. You know, we're in the Dungeon of Despair. The giant's going to kill us. And Hopeful is trying to encourage him. He's trying to encourage him. But all day, all night, Christian is, you know, he's complaining. They're in the Dungeon of Despair. All we see is the giant. But then as they pray through the night, and as they're praying, Christian remembers that he has the key of promise in his sack. And he takes out the key of promise, which represents the word of God and confidence in God's word. And he opens the prison doors, and Hopeful and Christian walk out on their journey to the celestial city. Are you in Doubting Castle? Are you in Doubting Castle? Do you see the giant right before you? Here's the incredible good news. You've got the key of promise. Amen. The promises of God's word. And in those promises of God's word, they free us from the Doubting Castle and put us again on the pathway to Celestial City. The key that unlocks our doubts and demolishes our fears is faith in the promises of God. Now, there is a fifth lesson from the story. David began where he was, and he used what he had. And the only place to begin is where you are. Begin with the faith that God has placed in your heart already. You might say, Pastor, my faith is pretty weak. Take your Bible and turn to Romans chapter 12. Romans chapter 12. I'm speaking to somebody here this morning who is facing a great giant, but you're feeling that your faith is quite weak. Faith is a gift that God puts in our heart, not something that we work up in our human strength. And in Romans chapter 12, verse 3, it says, "For I say, through the grace given to me, to everyone who's among you, not to think of himself more highly than he ought to think, but to think soberly," and it's the last part of the verse I'm interested in, "as God has dealt to each one a measure of faith." God has dealt to each one a measure of what? Faith. Where do we get faith? Where does that faith come from? God. When we come to Christ as a Christian, God places within our heart a measure of faith. As we exercise that faith grows. And Jesus said, if you have faith as a grain of mustard seed, and you say to this mountain, this giant, to move, it's going to move. So as you exercise the faith that God has given you, and do not live in the dungeon of despair with a heart filled with doubt, but as you believe that Jesus is a giant slayer, your faith is going to grow and grow and grow. Begin where you are. Now notice, here are the five smooth stones that God has given us in his word to slay the giant every time. Here they are. First prayer, Psalm 46, verse 10. God is our refuge and strength, a very present help in time of what? Trouble. Therefore will not we fear, though the earth be removed and the mountains carried into the midst of the sea, though the waters swell thereof. Look at verse 10 in 46. Be still and know that I am God. Psalm 46, verse 10. What does God do? When you are facing a giant that you cannot handle, facing a giant that is bigger than you, facing a giant that terrifies you, God calls us to find strength and power in prayer. Psalm 46, verse 10, he says, don't be frustrated. Don't let your stomach be in a whirl. Don't let your head be in headache fashion. Be still and know that I am God. I will be exalted among the nations. I'll be exalted in the earth. The Lord of hosts is with us. The God of Jacob is our refuge. Find in God our strength. Find in God our power. The second smooth stone is the word of God. Acts 20, verse 32, the word of God. The word of God builds us up when we feel weak. The word of God strengthens us when we feel frail. The word of God enables us to face the power of the evil one. Acts 20, verse 32. Paul says, now, brethren, I commend you to God and the word of his grace, which is able to build you up and give you an inheritance among all those that are sanctified. Look, when you are facing a giant in your life, God is bigger than the giant. Come to God in prayer. Be still and know that I am God. When you're feeling weak, know the word of God will build you up. Reach out not in doubt, but in faith. Hebrews 11, verse 5. Hebrews 11, verse 5. The five smooth stones to slay any giant that you face. Hebrews 11, verse 5. Notice what it says. He that comes to God must believe that he is, and that he is a rewarder of those that diligently seek him. So we come to God in faith. We pray. We spend those still moments seeking God's strength. We come to the word of God.

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2: 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When the giant boasts of his victory, we boast of the word of God. When the giant insinuates doubt, we speak faith. 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When the giant says, I'm going to defy you, what do we do? Psalm 50, verse 23. Whoever offers praise glorifies me, and to him who orders his conduct aright, I will show the salvation of God. We praise God and we see his salvation.
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2: Now, one thing that the devil wants us to do is this: run from our problems. And here's a principle. Never run from your problems when you're facing the giants. 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David did not run from his problems. And we confront the enemy with prayer. We confront the enemy with the word of God. We confront the enemy with faith. We confront the enemy with the promises of God's word. David assails the giant. Jesus assails the giants we face.
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6: 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That's 855-577-2255. We're so glad you're here to listen. Today's message from Pastor Allen is called Science, Angels, and Jesus, the Authority of the King.
7: I want to continue a theme we began in the previous session under this general heading of Science, Angels, and Jesus, because I think there's been some confusion amongst Christians as if science is a threat to who we are and what we believe, and I don't imagine that at all. I think our faith can reconcile completely with science. Bible's not a science book. It's not a history book. It wasn't intended to be. The Bible tells us it's an introduction to God, the creator of heaven and earth. And if you so desire how to have a relationship with him, then it gives you a revelation of his character enough, who he is and how he behaves and how he will engage with human beings and act towards us, that we can conduct ourselves in a way that we could participate in his kingdom. If you're interested in those things, the Bible is enormously helpful. If you're not, it's a drudgery. But to imagine it's a history book or a science book is to put responsibilities on it that I don't believe it's intended to sustain. But I don't believe that science competes with our faith. We talked about it a bit. I want to take it a step further. Proverbs 14:34, you have there, it says, righteousness exalts a nation, but sin is a disgrace to any people. If you wanted to ask me for an attribute that would bring unique opportunities to an individual, a family, a community, a congregation, or a nation, it would be a desire to lead righteous lives. Amen is the word you're searching for. Okay, I know you're overachievers. You made it into the building. But you don't just get a full pass now, okay? Right, it's so far from the common conversations It's not aspirational. We understand there's a gift of righteousness that we receive by faith in Jesus, and we kind of park it at that point. They go, you know, I'm done with it. I took the gift. No, we have to choose to lead righteous lives. Why would you do that? Because it will bring God's exaltation to you. It's worthwhile. And I don't believe science should stand in opposition to that. In fact, I think science should acknowledge Almighty God. You know, the Bible opens with, in the beginning, God created the heavens and the earth. I don't think that's a diatribe against science. It's much more logical and rational for me to believe in an intelligent designer to the world we live in than to imagine it's the result of statistical probability. Amen. That something came from nothing. That does not sound like good science to me. Amen. So I don't believe our faith is in competition at all. Science is about a method. It's a process. It's a way of understanding our world or seeking to understand our world. Science is observable, it's measurable, and it's repeatable. In the scientific world, I don't know is an acceptable answer. It's an invitation to a hypothesis, to put forth an idea and find a way to test it. I would submit to you, in the theological world, I don't know is an acceptable answer. We are finite creatures worshiping an infinite God. We don't know it all. And we would be well served to admit that. We struggle with that. We rage against it sometimes, but it's not a capitulation or a surrendering of our intellectual integrity to say, I don't know. In fact, it can be enormously freeing. We talk about science, there's hard sciences, the natural sciences. Biology, chemistry, physics, there's the behavioral sciences, sociology, psychology, sometimes we call them the soft sciences. They use extensive statistical evaluation. It's not that they're without scrutiny. It's just a different approach to life. It's trying to understand the world we live in and who we are. Human beings are complex entities. We're more than a collection of chemicals. We're more than just a skeletal structure or a nervous system or the complex parts of our physical person. We have emotions, we have a will, we have a spirit. And all of those are a part of our person, and a science that ignores that is an incomplete science. But a Christ follower, a person that believes in a spiritual realm that ignores physical realities, is an incomplete spiritual person. I mean, we laugh, but you know, I've told you many, many times, if your car's out of gas, you don't really need a word of wisdom or a message from an angel. You need cash and a filling station. If you're merging onto the interstate, don't pray for direction. Look. Sometimes we have this false sense of spirituality. You know, the phrase that became so popular during the COVID nightmare was follow the science. It was used like a bludgeon to manipulate us, we understand now. But both natural science and behavioral sciences are used to shape our cultural responses. And we need to be more aware of this. The fact that it's delivered to us with someone that has letters at the end of their names doesn't mean that it should, our faith always has to succumb to that. Doesn't mean we need to be belligerent. We're walking through an election season. Isn't that joyful? And I think it's worth reminding you that elections provide for us, in my opinion, a spiritual health update. It's like getting your blood work done. You know, when they bring you the lab report in, it's not the blood test that makes you more or less healthy. That blood test is just a reflection of your general physical condition. It's a set of indicators. Elections are a set of indicators about the spiritual health of a people. And our future, whether good or bad, will not be determined primarily by politics. Amen. Our well-being or our destruction will emerge from spiritual forces with which we choose to align ourselves. The political candidates that we choose from and the professional bureaucrats that operate our governmental systems simply reflect our hearts. And if you're angry at the systems and the bureaucracies, then we need to spend more time on our knees talking to God about the condition of our hearts. Amen. Because it's very easy to become so co-opted by what I want and what I want to become and what I want to achieve in my dreams that we act as if we have no corporate responsibility. And that's not a biblical position. I'm an advocate for personal salvation, but the Bible tells us that we are a community, we're a body, and that one part of the body can't say to the other, I don't care about you. And that's not just about our congregations or our denominations or our theological affiliations. We are in community with other human beings, and we're called to be salt and light. I think sometimes we get confused on this. Cold is not a condition, it's the absence of heat. Darkness is not something, darkness is the absence of light. And if it's too cold and it's too dark, we need light. It's important. God and our relationship to Him will determine our future. And the wonderful promise of Scripture is He's able to save by many or by few. God doesn't require a majority. He requires a group of people committed to Him in obedience. See, I think we have to address the awkward truth in the midst of an election cycle. This isn't about parties or labels or elephants or donkeys. The awkward truth is we are far from God. And we're watching things flourish amongst us that are shouting at us that godliness and righteousness are not being encouraged amongst us. I mean, we know of God. We have a rich heritage of faith, and the blessing of God has defined our lives. Yet we have wandered from the truth and imagined we could secure our future apart from God's direction. We don't want to ignore His mercy or respond with defensiveness. Rather, in humility, we want to turn to God and begin to realign our lives. So please don't imagine it's about politics. Say, Lord, we looked at our health report, and we have to change our behaviors. You know, if you get your blood work back and all your numbers are bad, and your response is to change doctors, that doesn't make you healthier. No.
1: That's right.
7: And if we're looking at the report of our spiritual condition, don't get mad at the people. Say, God, you and I, if we will humble ourselves before the Lord. I put a passage in your note, and this isn't a new thing. This isn't the first time in the unfolding story of the people of God where God's people have wandered into the weeds. This isn't a first edition. In fact, this is a very old pattern of people of faith, and the opportunity is to change. It's Isaiah chapter 1, God's response through the prophet. Come now, let's reason together. Though your sins are like scarlet, they shall be as white as snow. And though they're as red as crimson, they shall be like wool. God says, you're not in a good space. Your sins stain your perspective, but they can be washed away. If you're willing and obedient, you'll eat the best from the land. But if you resist and rebel, you'll be devoured by the sword. For the mouth of the Lord has spoken. See how the faithful city has become a harlot. She was once full of justice and righteousness used to dwell in her. But now murderers. We could give example after example. The Supreme Court struck down that imagined law they had found in our Constitution that gave us the right for an abortion. Abortions weren't banned. The church didn't celebrate. And the reality is some months after that, the abortion rate has increased, not decreased. That passage is very relevant for us on so many levels. Please don't imagine what you're watching is a political problem. If the group you're for had better strategies or more money, that's not the solution. We need a heart change.
6: Before we return to today's message, Pastor Allen wants to share a book to help you be free from worry.
7: In the Sermon on the Mount, Jesus said a half a dozen times, do not worry. Not a suggestion, it's a directive. I have a question. Are you living in obedience to Jesus or are you ignoring Him? We got a new book, it'll help you. It's called Freedom from Worry. It's really a how-to guide to live a life in the peace that Jesus promised us. You don't have to have a life choked with fear and anxiety and worry. You can be free. Let's cooperate with Jesus. 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
6: 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Now, let's get back to Pastor Allen with his message called Science, Angels, and Jesus, the Authority of the King.
7: Science, angels, and Jesus. Jesus is a king and he has a kingdom. In Ephesians 1:22, it says, God placed all things under his feet and appointed him to be head over everything for the church, which is his body. That's one of the most remarkable statements I know. What's the gift God gave to the church? He appointed Jesus to be the head over all things. He gave that to us as a gift. What can I do for fallen humanity? What can I do for humanity that broke their covenant, that chose to rebel, that walked away from all the goodness I made available to them? What could I do? I'll give my son to be the head over all things for the church. Yes. The head over all things for the church.
1: Thank you, Jesus.
7: Oh. You see, we get this, we all are, God's not done anything for me. He didn't care about me. Well, hang on a minute. He asked Jesus to be the head over everything that defines your relationship with Almighty God. Amen. He asked his son to provide the sacrifice that would make it possible for you and I to participate in his kingdom. But then he asked him to be the head over everything that would determine, define, and describe your engagement with that kingdom. Wow. What else would you ask for? Yeah. Well, I wanted a better parking place on a rainy night at church. Acts 17 and verse 7. It's in Thessalonica. There's been a riot. They're accusing Paul and his team. And this was the statement. They're defying Caesar's decrees, saying that there's another king, one called Jesus. If you ask me something that seems a bit deficient in contemporary American Christendom, it's the idea that Jesus is king. How often do you talk about King Jesus if you're not in church? We're reluctant even to say his name. We don't want to wear clothing that has his name on it. We're reluctant to take the Bible with us to work. The message that's being given, the report that's being given about Paul and his companions is that they've come to town and they keep talking about this Jesus who's a king. Now, perhaps it's a bit hazy for us. Monarchy's a great deal removed from our lives. We know a little bit from our British friends. But we only have moderate respect for them because we won. I had a friend, he's in heaven. Now, Lance Lambert, he's been to the church. He's in heaven these days, but he invited us to his home in Jerusalem to have high tea. I didn't know what that meant. I know sweet tea. And I have occasionally had hot tea. I had no clue what high tea meant. It's like a thing. And so we go to his home. There's a handful of us there. And he's preparing our tea in this rather elaborate silver tea set. His apartment wasn't that elaborate, but his tea set was. And he looked, oh, there's a point to this. He looked over him and he said, Alan, my tea set is older than your country. And I said, well, that's true, sir, but if I remember correctly, we whipped you. I'm not proud of it, but I am confessing in public. But what we know of a monarchy typically comes from our familiarity with Britain. And King Charles is something of a social construct. a talking point for the tabloids. A king in the ancient Near East was something completely different. An ancient Near Eastern king was an absolute monarch, the unquestioned authority. There was no court of appeal. There was no balance of power. And when Jesus is presented to us in Scripture as the king, he's the king of all kings and the Lord of all lords, the supreme authority, the one to whom all other earthly rulers, every other voice in the present age and the ages to come will be submitted. He's our king. And the amazing nature of this invitation is King Jesus has made it possible for you and for me to be a part of his kingdom.
8: Amen.
7: And then we're reluctant to identify with him. Well, what will people say? I mean, is it possible we're more proud of being a volunteer or a supporter of the Crimson Tide or whatever? And we've been a bit embarrassed or reluctant to acknowledge Jesus as Lord of Lords and King of Kings? Do you speak of Jesus with your friends? Not your church, not the Lord, not your faith, not your principles, not your care. Do you really talk about Jesus, your King? Do we talk more about what I think or what I feel? Then we talk about what my king says. See, I think one of the reasons we're in this place of absurdity is we've diminished the Lord to this place of he's like a companion, a buddy, a fellow traveler. He has an opinion. I have an opinion. You've got an opinion. Here an opinion. There an opinion. Everywhere an opinion. He's our king. We are here to represent his kingdom. He taught us to pray that way. Your kingdom come, your will be done on the earth. Just exactly who do we imagine is going to give expression to the will of God? The people we don't like? Are we willing to go into the public square, into our schools and our hospitals and our courtrooms and give expression to the truth of God's will as we know it? I'm not suggesting that's always easy or simple. Revelation 1. To the seven churches in the province of Asia, grace and peace to you from him who is and was and who is to come, from the seven spirits before his throne, and from Jesus Christ, the faithful witness, the firstborn from the dead, and the ruler of the kings of the earth. Every expression of power and authority in this present age, in this present world, the one defined by science, will ultimately yield to the authority of King Jesus.
9: Amen.
7: I'll look at one more passage with you. We're going to run out of time. John 18. You know this story. We usually read it around Easter season. But Jesus has been arrested and the trial has begun. And they're going to take him to Pilate, the Roman governor, because the Romans crucify people. The Jews don't. The Jews would have stoned Jesus. If the Jews had killed Jesus by Jewish rule, they would have stoned him to death. The Romans crucified people, not Jews. Now, the Jewish leadership in Jerusalem, they're conspiratorial. They're participants in this, but they want the Romans to do the dirty work, the heavy lifting. Again, there's a segment of scholars that would say, you know, it's a manipulation. I don't want to do that. I want to read the story. John 18. Pilate went back inside the palace, and he summoned Jesus, and he asked him, "Are you the king of the Jews?" The one thing for which he'll be condemned is if he dares to put himself against Caesar. It's not allowed. "Do you say you're the king of the Jews? Your accusers have said that." And Jesus asked, "Is that your idea, or did the others talk to you about me?" And Pilate's frustrated. He says, "Am I a Jew? I'm not going to argue theology with you people. It was your people and your chief priest who handed you over to me. What is it you've done? Why are they jealous of you? Why are they angry at you?" Pilate understands Jesus is innocent. He has that sense. His wife's had a dream. He's had multiple warnings. He says, "I don't find any reason to condemn this man to death." He's doing everything in his power to release Jesus. And now he has this private interview with him. "You don't look like any king I know. No army, no expressions of power and authority that register on my scale. What have you done that's caused them to accuse you of something that they know will result in your execution? And Jesus has so many things he could say. He said, my kingdom is not of this world. It's from another dimension. My kingdom is not of this world. If it were, my servants would fight to prevent my arrest by the Jews. He had servants that would have fought for him. Remember what he said in the Garden of Gethsemane when Peter drew his sword? He said, Peter, put your sword away. If we wanted, I could call legions of angels and there'd be no threat here whatsoever. Jesus is participating in something in time because he's winning a victory for all eternity. But he's giving us insight into his kingdom. My kingdom is not of this world. If it were, my servants would be rocking your world, Mr. Governor. Living Bible. But now is a timing word. If I say now it's raining, you understand the implication of that. Is it raining? Not now. Now is a timing word. Now my kingdom is from another place. He's not saying his kingdom is always going to be of another dimension. His kingdom will come and invade this world. Yeah. You're a king then, Pilate said. You're right in saying I'm a king. In fact, for this reason I was born. I came into the world to testify to the truth. Everyone on the side of the truth listens to me. King Jesus, welcome him into your home. Lord, I have problems and challenges and questions and needs and resistance and fears. Jesus, I thank you that you are Lord of Lords and King of Kings. I want to know you, King Jesus. I'll talk about you. I'll tell people about you. We can't leave our faith inside the church. It's not a part of our worship service. It's a part of who we are.
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14: With SRN News, I'm Ron Taylor. A Massachusetts judge declared a mistrial in the murder case against Lindsay Clancy. Jurors could not agree on whether she was criminally responsible when she strangled her three children 3 years ago. Friday's mistrial leaves the case unresolved and allows prosecutors to try Clancy again. She had faced life in prison without parole if convicted for first-degree murder. The job market rebounded last month as employers added a surprising 162,000 jobs. The unemployment stayed at 4.1%. Revisions added 55,000 jobs in June and July payrolls. Diesel has hit a record price in this country, soaring to an average of $5.85 a gallon for the first time. The record comes as the six-month war with Iran disrupts the world's flow of fuel. Because diesel is used for many freight and delivery networks, higher diesel prices means higher transportation costs for a long list of everyday goods. This is SRN News.
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21: You open your heart, you open your home, you open your resources, you open your future, you open everything up to Him and say, Lord, I'm glad to have You in here. Tell me what You want me to do and where You want me to go. That's right.

0: like to put our best foot forward. It's a cultural thing. We keep certain things to ourselves. If we've just bounced a check, or we're in over our head at work, or there's relationship stress, we stay silent on those subjects. But today on A New Beginning, Pastor Greg Laurie points out when Jesus makes his home in our hearts, we give him permission to explore the hidden issues we're keeping to ourselves, yeah, including the one you're thinking about right now. Let's get some good encouragement.
1: So, question, have you ever been in a situation that looked utterly hopeless? There was no way out that you could see, and it was like a worst-case scenario unfolded, and you realized there was nothing you could do to change it, so you found yourself resigned to it, but you decided to give God the glory despite what you were going through. You praised him, and suddenly, unexpectedly, I might add, your situation turned around, and that thing that seemed like the worst case scenario ultimately resulted in bringing about some good in your life and the life of others. Well, here in Acts 16 is a beautiful example of two men who saw the good despite the bad. They saw the hand of God in the darkest of places, and they praised him. Now, what we're reading about here in the book of Acts is the second missionary journey of the Apostle Paul and Silas. And so they're getting ready to go on this trip, and they made a plan. They said, hey, let's go visit those churches we planted earlier in Asia Minor, and let's see how they're doing. And they got ready to go on their trip, but God had a different idea. Has that ever happened to you? You had a plan, and God had a different plan. It didn't quite work out. You had your plan. I know I'm going to submit my resume and I'm going to get this job. He didn't get the job. I know I'm going to propose to this girl and she's going to say yes. And she said no. I know this other thing is going to happen. I'm certain of it. And the Lord redirected you. This is exactly what happened to Paul and Silas. In fact, we read in Acts 16:7, coming to the borders of Mysia, they headed for the province of Bithynia, but the Holy Spirit did not let them go. Listen, sometimes a door is closed in your face, and you always think that it's a bad thing, but not necessarily, because God closes one door often to open another. So now they get on their boat, and now they're headed in a new direction. Acts 16:11 says, we ran a straight course to Samothrace, and the wind was at our back. I love this. They had a tailwind, if you will. They got there a little faster. Have you ever felt like the wind was at your back? You're just cruising along in the will of God. Everything is really good. You know, you're on the road. The lights are green. The birds are singing. Everything's fantastic. Well, that's what was happening at the beginning of their journey. They started off beautifully, but then they took a bad turn. Then they took a good turn. So now they're headed to a place called Philippi. Philippi is a Roman colony that was established by the emperor. He would organize colonies by ordering Roman citizens, especially retired military people, to go to selected places. So these would be pro-Roman cities and strategic areas. So Philippi was sort of like a Rome away from Rome, if you will. Very Roman in culture, very Roman in every way. So here comes Paul and Silas headed to Philippi. Now, I left out one thing. Paul had received a call from a man in a vision from Macedonia saying, come and help us. And so Philippi is in the area of Macedonia. So he arrives with Silas, and it's not a man that comes to faith first, but it's a woman. So he got the Macedonian call, if you will, from a man. Well, when he arrives, there's this lady there, and her name is Lydia. Lydia was a very affluent woman. It says that she sold purple garments. So back in this day, treating expensive cloth with expensive purple dye would be what we would call a designer gown, a designer shirt. So this is a woman who was very affluent, very well off, and this is the first convert of this second missionary journey. And you might say that the conversion of Lydia created a chain of events that ultimately brought down mighty Rome. And it started with one convert, this woman named Lydia. Now, she was a worshiper of God as best she knew, but she was seeking God. She reminds us of Cornelius that we talked about earlier, who also worshiped to the best of his ability, but the Lord directed Cornelius to Simon Peter to hear the gospel, and Cornelius believed. So here's another woman who's a true seeker of God, and the Lord directs her to the Apostle Paul, or should I say, directed the Apostle Paul to her. And here's something to think about. You know, there are people that say, I'm seeking truth. I'm trying to find the meaning of life. And I've looked everywhere. I've looked into Eastern mysticism, and I've looked into New Age philosophy, and I've looked into this, and I've looked into that. And then you say, have you looked into Jesus? And you pull out your Bible, and they say, put that thing away. Wait, you're a seeker of truth, right? Oh, yes, I want truth. Have you ever read the Bible? No, I don't believe in that. How can you not believe in something that you've not even looked into? And if you're a true seeker of truth, why don't you at least take a look at what Jesus said? The reality is they're not a seeker of truth if they won't look into what the Bible says. And because God says those that seek me will find me. Well, this is a true seeker of truth, this lady named Lydia. And now she hears the gospel. Look at verse 14 of Acts 16. She listened to us. And the Lord opened her heart, and she accepted what Paul was saying. She and her husband were baptized, and she asked us to be her guests. If you agree that I'm a true believer in the Lord, they said, yes, we believe that. So they stayed at her home. I love this. So they came to her home, and there's this picture in the Bible of God making his home with us. Jesus said, if we believe in him and follow him, the Father and Jesus would make their home with us. Paul writes that Christ would settle down with finality and make his home in your heart.
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1: You know, the other day I was with Jonathan Rumi, who plays Jesus in The Chosen. It was getting later in the day. I said, Jonathan, you want to come over to our house for dinner? He said, yes. So I said to Kathy, Jonathan's going to come over for dinner. So she's making dinner. And she says, I'm at the stove working with the green beans. And I look through the window. Suddenly, this car drives by, and it looks like Jesus is in the car. And we had a great time, a great meal. By the way, Kathy cooked fish, which seems appropriate, doesn't it? I don't even know if she consciously thought about that. But great time together, fellowshipping, talking about the things of the Lord. And we know he's not Jesus. We know he's Jonathan Rumi, who plays a role. But to me, it kind of presents the idea, what if Jesus actually came to your house? And, you know, you're cooking up the green beans, and here's Jesus driving in, right? And he comes up, and he knocks at the door of your house, and you hear a voice say, behold, I'm at the door, so open it, because it would be more modern, right? And you open it, and there comes Jesus Christ into your home. You probably would serve him fish, strike the devil's food cake, really inappropriate for dessert. But this is what is happening now to this woman. Jesus has come into her home. Jesus has come into her life, this woman named Lydia. And I love how it says she opened her heart. So she opened her heart, and then she opened her home. And apparently she opened up her resources too, because she said, stay with us, we'll take care of you guys. And you know, when Jesus really has come into your heart, everything should be open to him. The story is told of General Sam Houston, hero of Texas history, and he came to Christ in the later years of his life, and he decided he wanted to be baptized. And so the preacher took him down to the little river there, and he's getting ready to baptize General Houston, and he noticed that Houston still had his eyeglasses in his pocket. He said, you better take those out, those will get wet. And so they took his eyeglasses out, and then the preacher noticed he had his wallet and his pants still. He said, General, you probably should take your wallet out. That'll get wet in the water. And the general said, if any part of me needs to be baptized, it's my wallet. So they baptized General Sam Houston, wallet and all. I wonder if we've all had our wallet baptized. Jesus said, where your wallet is, there will your heart be also. Well, he didn't actually say that, but he did. In another way, he says, where your treasure is, there will your heart be also. When you invite Christ into your life, you open your heart, you open your home, you open your resources, you open your future, you open everything up to him and say, Lord, I'm glad to have you in here. Tell me what you want me to do and where you want me to go. That's right. Well, the devil is not happy when he loses a convert. So here's the devil now with his counter attack. Acts 16, verse 16. As we went to prayer, a certain slave girl possessed with the spirit of divination, who brought her masters much profit, started following us. So this demon-possessed woman now starts following the apostles. She was shouting, these men are servants of the Most High and have come to tell you how to be saved. Actually, this word she said could be translated, she shrieked. So here's Paul and Silas walking along through Philippi. She's behind him screaming out, they're servants of the Most High God. They're going, oh, this woman's really getting on my nerves. And it's interesting because in the original language, it says she had the spirit of Python. And what that means is, there was a myth that the python snake guarded the temple of Apollo. And so there was this weird demonic thing. And so Paul cast the demon out. Like, we're done with this. Why would he want that to happen? Because she was going to confuse people. People might even think she's part of the missionary team. And she wasn't at all. She was possessed by the demon. Well, now the people who were controlling this woman, effectively trafficking her, pimping her out, if you will, and making a lot of money off of her, were outraged because this witchy woman was their source of income. So when they exorcised the demon, they also exorcised the income for her master. So now they're angry. Acts 16, verse 20, though, they go and try to whip up the people. And the whole city is in an uproar because of these Jews, they shouted. They're teaching the people to do things against Roman customs. A mob quickly formed against Paul and Silas, and the city officials ordered them stripped and beat them with wooden rods. We'll stop there. So now these accusers put Paul and Silas up on trumped up charges. Sounds like they're anti-Semitic. These Jews have come into our city. They're not Romans like us. We're obviously superior, they're saying. And these Jews have whipped the people up and have done these horrible things. So now Paul and Silas are beaten. And now they're sent to prison. So we pick up in Acts 16, verse 23, what happened after that. They were severely beaten. Then they were thrown into prison, and the jailer was ordered to make sure they didn't escape. So he took no chances and put them into the inner dungeon and clapped their feet in the stocks. Around midnight, Paul and Silas were praying and singing hymns to God, and the other prisoners were listening. Underline that. Singing hymns to God, and the other prisoners were listening. Verse 26, suddenly there was a great earthquake and the prison was shaken at its foundations and the doors flew open and the chains of every prisoner fell off. The jailer woke up to see the prison doors open. He assumed the prisoners had escaped and he drew his sword to kill himself. Paul shouted to him, "Don't do it. We're all here." Trembling with fear, the jailer called for lights and ran to the dungeon and fell down before Paul and Silas. And he brought them out and asked, "Sirs, what must I do to be saved?" They replied, "Believe on the Lord Jesus Christ and you will be saved along with your entire household." Then they shared the word of the Lord with him and all who lived in his household. The same hour the jailer washed their wounds, he and everyone in his household were immediately baptized, and he brought them into his house and set a meal before them. He and his entire household rejoiced because they all believed in God. Wow. Isn't that one of the greatest stories in the Bible? So Paul starts out as a prisoner and ends up leading the jailer to Christ. Another heart is open, and now another house is open. Now the Roman jailer's home would be much different than Lydia's home. She would have probably had a luxurious home with servants and plenty of food. This guy, the jailer, had a much different home. Lydia would have been upper class. He would have been middle class. And the demon-possessed woman, lower class. In fact, she had no possessions to speak of. But it just shows that the gospel is relevant for every man, every woman, every class of person. Everybody needs Jesus, right?

0: Pastor Greg Laurie, with great insight today from our studies of the events of the first century in the book of Acts. And there's more to come as this message continues here on A New Beginning. You know, the key question in that story is the one the jailer asked, "Sirs, what must I do to be saved?" The answer holds the key to being able to spend eternal life in heaven in the presence of God. Pastor Greg, it's easy to come to the Lord and make that a reality, isn't it?
1: That's right. The Bible says whoever will call upon the name of the Lord will be saved. So think of it this way. Maybe you're out in a riptide in the ocean and you can't get your footing and you're in trouble and you see a lifeguard. Call out for help and the lifeguard will rescue you. The same is true spiritually. You're drowning in your sin. You need help. Jesus will save you. He will rescue you, but you must call out to him. And you know how you do that? You do it in prayer. So let me just lead you in a simple prayer, and you can pray this prayer after me. You can pray it out loud if you like, and this is where you are calling out to Jesus to save you. Just pray this: Lord Jesus, I know I'm a sinner, and I know you are the Savior who died on the cross for my sin and rose again from the dead. Now, Lord, I turn from my sin, and I put my faith in you. Be my Savior, my Lord, be my God and my friend. I choose to follow you from this moment forward. In Jesus' name I pray. Amen. Hey, if you just prayed that prayer, I want you to know that Christ himself has come to live inside of you. And I have a resource I want to send you. It's called the New Believer's Bible. So the New Believer's Bible is the New Testament in the New Living Translation with hundreds of notes that I wrote that will encourage you in this commitment you are making to follow Christ. There's some other materials included as well in what we call the New Believer's Growth Pack, but let me get this New Believer's Bible into your hands as quickly as possible. Here's Dave to tell you more.
0: 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Well, Pastor Greg, we heard about an aging family member of ours who made some macaroni salad one day. And she hadn't made it for years. Well, she called her sister and told her she made some macaroni salad, but it didn't yield very much. Maybe one serving, if that. And the sister asked her, "Did you remember the macaroni?" Oh, my goodness, that's what's wrong. You know, when we live the Christian life, we need to remember all the ingredients, don't we?
1: Yes.
0: If we don't have all the ingredients, we're not doing it right. And you have a new book that gives us sort of the recipe, don't you?
1: Yeah, I think of a related story of a friend of mine whose mother made the best coconut cake you've ever had in your life. But then as time began to pass, she started forgetting things. And one time she put salt in instead of sugar. So different experience.
0: Oh,
1: so
0: man.
1: Ingredients matter, balance matters. And so that is also true of the Christian life. There needs to be a consistency in what we do. Let me illustrate. Every growing Christian needs to open the Bible each and every day and read it. They should also memorize it. They need to internalize it. They need to meditate on it. You know, someone says, happy is the man or the woman that meditates in God's word day and night. And the word meditate means to ponder, think about, contemplate. You know, in Eastern meditation, one seeks to empty their mind. But in biblical meditation, using that word contextually, one fills their mind with the word of God. Well, you never outgrow this. But a lot of Christians don't have this

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11: There's some. With SRN News, I'm Ron Taylor. A Massachusetts judge declared a mistrial in the murder case against Lindsay Clancy. Jurors could not agree on whether she was criminally responsible when she strangled her three children 3 years ago. Friday's mistrial leaves the case unresolved and allows prosecutors to try Clancy again. She had faced life in prison without parole if convicted for first-degree murder. The job market rebounded last month as employers added a surprising 162,000 jobs. The unemployment stayed at 4.1%. Revisions added 55,000 jobs in June and July payrolls. Diesel has hit a record price in this country, soaring to an average of $5.85 a gallon for the first time. The record comes as the six-month war with Iran disrupts the world's flow of fuel. Because diesel is used for many freight and delivery networks, higher diesel prices means higher transportation costs for

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1: Their joy is yours to share. Hi, this is Greg Seltz with WAVA. 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
5: Not many wise in the world's eyes, those who have worldly wisdom, are saved. You know, not many highly educated intellectuals are saved, and not many mighty are saved. Not many, you know, powerful people that have worldly power are saved. You know, the CEOs, the billionaires are not called by God.
4: Have you noticed how sometimes the people who have the most in this world deny Christianity? Today, Pastor Dan says God doesn't typically call those in power because he wants to use those who are unimpressive to give all glory to himself. When God uses people who don't necessarily warrant attention, people start to ask, how does this person have so much authority? And it allows for conversations about the worthiness of the Lord. If you don't think you have worth, you do in Christ Jesus. Now here's Pastor Dan in the book of 1 Corinthians chapter 1 for today's edition of Ring of Truth.

0: But I remember in sixth grade science class learning about spontaneous generation, this silly superstitious belief that people had back in the Dark Ages that life just spontaneously came into being. You know, that pine cones in a river turned into geese and things like that. That was sixth grade. In ninth grade, I take biology one, and we're told billions of years ago, life came from non-life. And I remember thinking, isn't this just spontaneous generation? But no, the wisdom of this world says life comes from non-life. And to worldly wisdom, that sounds more intellectual and that sounds more scientific than in the beginning God created the heavens and the earth. That's foolishness. You know, there are some evolutionary scientists, well-known evolutionary scientists today, who argue that life on earth came from aliens from other planets. That's their explanation for the origin of life. Instead of, in the beginning, God created the heavens and the earth. And there's absolutely no evidence that they have that aliens seeded life on this earth. But to them, that is a more scientific explanation than in the beginning, God created the heavens and the earth. That's unscientific. But aliens coming to this earth and seeding life on the earth with no evidence at all of that is more scientific. Again, God just makes the wisdom of this world foolish. Take gender, right? And what the world says about gender. The worldly wisdom says gender is fluid, that a person decides their own gender, and we can't even define what a woman is anymore. But God said he created them male and female in his own image. And that's anti-intellectual to believe that. That's so simple to believe something like that. God made foolish the wisdom of the world. He makes the wisdom of the world, man apart from God, God makes it look absurd. Look at verse 21. For since, now watch what he says here, in the wisdom of God, the world, note this, the world, don't miss this, the world through wisdom did not know God. The world through wisdom did not know God. The world through worldly wisdom cannot know God that way. The world through worldly wisdom cannot know God. God cannot be known through human wisdom. You can study science, philosophy, whatever, and you're not going to come to a knowledge of God through it, through human wisdom. Now, you can realize that there is a God through the study of science, for example. You can learn, you can realize there is a God when you look at the intricate design of creation. Creation testifies there's a designer behind it. There is a God. Psalm 19, verse 1. The heavens declare the glory of God, and the firmament show his handiwork. Day unto day utters speech, and night unto night reveals knowledge. There is no speech nor language where their voice is not heard. Psalm 19, Psalm of David declares that the heavens declare the glory of God, and day unto day utter speech, night unto night reveals knowledge of God. As you look at the stars at night and the heavens, the stars and the sky are declaring to you day after day, there is a God. There is a God. There is a God. Every day, there is a God. It is declaring to us all around us in creation, there is a God. And David writes, there is no speech nor language where their voice is not heard. Every person around the world hears that, sees that, realizes that. There is a God. Creation testifies that there is a God. We saw the same thing in Romans chapter 1 that we just read a moment ago. Romans chapter 1 verse 20, Romans chapter 1, for since the creation of the world, his invisible attributes are clearly seen, being understood by the things that are made, even his eternal power and his Godhead, so that they are without excuse. Creation around us testifies that there is a creator, and Romans tells us that his invisible attributes, God's invisible attributes, are clearly seen by everyone who has been created by God. You look at creation, you clearly see that there is a creator there. There is a designer there. That it didn't just happen. by chance over billions of years. Life did not come from non-life. And you look at it, and it declares his Godhead and his power. You look at creation, you go out, you look at a mountain, and you realize whoever or whatever created this is more powerful than me. Because I can't create a mountain. And he's older than me. Because this was here when I was born. And it looks like it's been here a really long time. So yes, creation declares to us that there is a God. But you can't know God through creation. Creation demonstrates that God exists. But God cannot be known through human wisdom. God can be known, listen, God can be known only through the message of the cross. That is, you must come to God through Jesus Christ, through faith in his death and resurrection. Jesus said, no one comes to the Father but through me. The cross is the only way a person can come to God and know God. You cannot know God through human wisdom. It's only through the cross. And the wise of the world say the message of the cross is foolishness. Well, that's absurd. Well, fine, if that's what you think, you're never going to know God then. Because the cross is the way to know God. You're not going to know God through science. You're not going to know God through philosophy or anything else. You have to come through the cross of Jesus Christ to know God. And if you think it's foolishness, well then, you're never going to know God. Look at verse 21 again. Look at verse 21. Look what he says. For since in the wisdom of God, the world through wisdom did not know God, watch what it says, it pleased God through the foolishness of the message preached to save those who believed. It pleased God to save people through the message of the cross or through the gospel. It pleased God to save people through the preaching of the gospel. What those who are wise in the world, those who are perishing in their sins, say is foolishness. Oh, that's foolishness. Well, what they say is foolishness pleases God. God's wisdom and man's wisdom. They don't agree. They oppose each other. Isaiah 55, verse 8. God says, for my thoughts are not your thoughts, nor are your ways my ways, says the Lord. For as the heavens are higher than the earth, so are my ways higher than your ways, and my thoughts than your thoughts. And God takes pleasure in saving people through the gospel message, which is offensive to the wise. It's absurd to the wise. The intellectual believes the gospel is that's just foolishness. How could anybody believe that? Well, it brings God pleasure to save people through the thing that you think is foolish. Next to verse 21, you could write the words, ha ha! You know, the very thing that the wise of the world think is so foolish and so absurd and so primitive to believe, God says, yeah, that's the thing I love using to save people. Look at verse 22. For Jews request a sign and Greeks seek after wisdom, but we preach Christ crucified. To the Jews it's a stumbling block, and to the Greeks it's foolishness. But to those who are called, both Jews and Greeks, Christ is the power of God and the wisdom of God. The Jews seek a sign. Remember, the Jewish leaders asked Jesus, show us a sign. Show us a sign from heaven, and then we'll believe. The Jews were looking for miracles that would prove that Jesus is the Messiah. They were not looking for the message of the cross. But that's what Jesus gave them, the message of the cross. The Greeks, they were seeking after wisdom. The Greeks sought, you know, a philosophical, intellectual argument for Jesus Christ. They were not seeking the message of the cross. And again, today you've got people that they're seeking miracles. I want to see miracles. Then I'll know that God is real. And you've got others that they're pursuing after an intellectual presentation that proves the reality of Jesus. And to both, God gives the message of the cross. Instead of giving the Jews a sign and the Greeks an intellectual argument for Jesus, God gave them the message of the cross. God gave them Christ crucified. and then called them to repent of their sins and trust in Christ. Christ crucified is not what they were seeking. And so, Christ crucified, it was a stumbling block to the Jews. It was an offense. Christ crucified is often offensive, especially to religious people. The Jewish people were religious people. And you're saying, essentially, your religious activities are not enough to save you.
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0: Your religion isn't going to get you into heaven, and you need to repent of your sins and put your trust in the death of Jesus Christ on the cross for your sins. And to that Jewish mindset or to the religious person, that's offensive. That's an offense. The cross is an offense. To the Greeks, Christ crucified was foolishness to the Greeks. And again, today, some people find Christ crucified offensive to their self-righteousness. Some find Christ crucified foolishness. That's just foolish. That's how we get saved. That just sounds silly to me. And it's foolish to them. But listen, God doesn't change. God doesn't change his way of saving people just because some people don't like it. Or because some people don't agree with it. Or because some people are offended by it. Or some people think it's foolish. So be it. God's not going to change it. But in verse 24, but to those who are called, both Jews and Greeks, Christ is the power of God and the wisdom of God. To those who are being saved, Christ crucified is the power of God to save and the wisdom of God. For those that are being saved, the cross is so wise. It's the wisdom of God. For those that are being saved who realize, I'm dead in my trespasses and sins, and I'm a slave to my sin, and there's nothing I can do to get myself out of this bondage to my sin and to my flesh, and I need someone to rescue me. And then God in his love comes down and he dies for me to break the power of sin over my life and to provide forgiveness. It's wisdom. So wise of God to save us that way. Those who are being saved look at the cross and say, the wisdom of God. Those who are perishing in their sins look at the cross and they say, that's foolishness. That's stupid. It's absurd. So verse 25, because the foolishness of God is wiser than men and the weakness of God is stronger than men, the cross is viewed as foolish and weak by those who are perishing in their sin, and the cross is wiser and more powerful than anything man can come up with in his wisdom. Look at verse 26. Now he says, for you see your calling, brethren, that not many wise according to the flesh, not many mighty, and not many noble are called. Paul says to the believers in Corinth, you see your calling, brethren. He says, look around the congregation. Take a look around the congregation. Look at the kind of people that God is saving. As you look around the congregation, it's not many wise according to the flesh that are called to salvation. Now, he does say here, I want you to know, he says, not many. He doesn't say, not any. Not many wise in the world's eyes, those who have worldly wisdom, are saved. You know, not many highly educated intellectuals are saved. And not many mighty are saved. Not many, you know, powerful people that have worldly power are saved. You know, the CEOs, the billionaires are not called by God. Not many of them. A few are, but not many. Not many noble are called. People of noble birth. People of influence from well-known famous families are called. Again, some are, but not many. It's a few. There are exceptions to this rule, but generally speaking, God doesn't call the wise according to the flesh, the powerful, the well-connected, the well-known, the famous, the rich. God doesn't call the best and the brightest, the rich and the famous, the power brokers in society. And Paul says, just look around the church and see the kind of people that God calls to salvation. There's not a lot of A-listers in that group. And again, look at us. I can't speak for all of you, but I know a lot of you, and myself included. He says, just look at the kind of people God is saving. I remember the first time we went through the New Testament. I remember the day that I taught this passage. The reason I remember this day, we were meeting at Centennial High School at the time, and there was a guy who came early that Sunday, showed up before service started, and I greeted him, and I engaged him in conversation. And then he went on to talk about, he was visiting from out of town, first time there, and he was in town for a job interview. And he went on to talk about how well-educated he is, and where he went to college. He went to Ivy League school, and his degrees, and he had a PhD, and he was boasting at how well-educated he was, and these different jobs he had, and different awards he received, and all these accolades that he received, and he was here for this job interview at this very whatever, you know, high-level position. And the whole time, the reason I remember is because nobody boasts about themselves like that in a conversation. It was so strange. But as he was talking, I was thinking, this guy's totally going to get slammed by this passage today and has no idea what is about to hit him. You know, God doesn't call people like you in general. Sir, I'm glad you're here today, but you're probably never going to come back after what I have to say today. But that's why I remember it. Look at verse 27. Who does God call? But God has chosen the foolish things of the world to put to shame the wise. And God has chosen the weak things of the world to put to shame the things which are mighty and the base things of the world and the things which are despised by the world. God chose them. And the things which are not, or the things that are nothing in the world's eyes, to bring to nothing the things that are. God instead calls regular folks, like most of us here, foolish, the weak, the base, the despised, the nobodies, the people without connections, without power, without a lot of human wisdom or worldly wisdom. God chooses the foolish, he says, to put to shame the wise, and the weak to put to shame the mighty. The base things, the despised things, the nothings, the nobodies, to bring to nothing the things that are esteemed by the world. One of the reasons, Paul is telling us here, one of the reasons God chooses the foolish and the weak and the base and the despised and the nothings is to rebuke the idolatry of human wisdom and the idolatry of human power and the idolatry of worldly recognition and the way that the world elevates all those things and esteems all those things. It's a rebuke of putting your stock in those things that the world elevates. Those things that the world elevates get you nothing with God. Things that the world so highly esteems gets you nothing with God. The other reason God chooses these kinds of people is found in verse 29. Look at verse 29. That, here's why he chooses people like that, people like you, people like me, that no flesh should glory in his presence. If God chose only the best and the brightest, the rich and the famous, then people would get the glory. If God chose only the rich and the famous, the best and the brightest, then others would look on and say, well, of course God chose him. Of course God is using him. Did you read his bio? Did you see where he went to college? Do you know who that guy is? You know how much he's worth? You know how famous he is? Instead, people look at those that God has chosen, people like us, is, why did God choose that guy? Why did he choose her? Or look how God's using that guy. Did you read his bio? It's amazing that guy's not in prison. And God's using him. He does that so no flesh can glory in his presence. So no one can take credit for what he does. There's no confusion about it. He says in verse 30, but of him you are in Christ Jesus, who became for us wisdom from God and righteousness and sanctification and redemption, that as it is written, he who glories, let him glory in the Lord. You are in Christ Jesus. Going back to the first part of chapter 1, you're not in Paul, you're not in Apollos, you're not in Cephas, you're in Christ Jesus. Jesus is the one who saved you. You're in Christ, and Jesus is our wisdom. He's the wisdom of God for us. It's the wisdom of God in Jesus Christ in saving us through his death and resurrection. Jesus is our righteousness. We don't come to God with our own righteousness. We don't come to God on our own merit. We come with the righteousness of Jesus Christ. And Jesus is our sanctification. He sanctifies us. And Jesus is our redemption. He redeemed us from our sin. We have nothing in ourselves to glory in. We glory only in the Lord Jesus Christ and what he has done for us on the cross and what he is doing in us currently and sanctifying us and what he will do for us ultimately in completing our redemption. This is why Paul preached Jesus Christ and him crucified.
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5: With SRN News, I'm Ron Taylor. A Massachusetts judge has declared a mistrial in the murder case against Lindsay Clancy. Jurors simply could not agree on whether she was criminally responsible when she strangled her three young children 3 years ago. Friday's mistrial leaves the case unresolved and allows prosecutors to try her again. She had faced life in prison without parole if convicted of first-degree murder. The job market rebounded last month as employers added a surprising 162,000 jobs. The unemployment stayed at 4.1%. Revisions added 55,000 jobs to June and July payrolls. The jobs report issued by the Labor Department could be good news for President Trump 2 months before midterm elections, in which the health of the economy is weighing on voters' minds. Diesel has hit a record price in the U.S., soaring to an average price of $5.85 a gallon for the first time. It comes as the six-month war with Iran disrupts the world's flow of fuel. This is SRN News.
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7: 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Jesus said it this way in Matthew 12, verses 34 and 35. For the mouth speaks out of that which fills the heart. The good man brings out his good treasure what is good, and the evil man brings out of his evil treasure what is evil. Our speech is simply reflective of what we're putting into our minds and our hearts. 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
8: I'm as lost as everybody else. I'm still looking. I'm still searching. Hi, this is Lon Solomon, and this is what Billy Joel said at the close of his documentary, And So It Goes. You know, Billy is right. Everyone is born lost, looking and searching for something to fill the hole inside of us that only God can fill. This is why Jesus said, come to me and I will give you rest. You will find peace for your soul. Hey, if you're still looking, look in the right place, the Lord Jesus. Not a sermon, just a thought.
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0: 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The Word of God is full of life-changing power. 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
1: Today's going to be one of those messages. It's going to get worse before it gets better. And, you know, I can't apologize for the scriptures, but if you came here on a high horse, you might want to get down now. Because God ought to have to cut in order to heal. So we're going to start in Isaiah chapter 1 and verse 1. Father, open eyes, illuminate hearts. We give you all the honor for it. And the church says, the vision of Isaiah, the son of Amos. Now, the Bible says here, this was a vision. God gives certain people the ability to look beyond the veil of our material world into the spiritual world to get a glimpse of both God's heart and his plan. And if there's one thing I know about God, that is his heart is good. And no matter what happens in our lives, though it may surprise you, God already has a plan. Yeah. The Bible records that when Joseph was sold into slavery by his brothers, God was still good and God was still working a plan. When Moses was chased out of Egypt, God was still good and God was still working a plan. When a giant wanted to kill David, we found that God was still good and God was still working a plan. When Jesus was hung on the cross, we found that God was still good and God was working a plan. Even on my worst days, God is still good and God is working a plan. Jeremiah 29 and 11 says it this way. For I know the plans I have for you, declares the Lord. You see, God's or knowing God has a plan for my life is really my secret for me not to flip out when my life goes south. He says, listen, I might not know, you might not be able to figure it out. At this point, they were in captivity. And they couldn't figure out how God could redeem this situation. And he's like, listen, I know the plan. You may not know the plan, but here's the plan. Plans to prosper you and not to what? Harm you. This is important. God is a better planner than you are a sinner. God is a better planner than you are a screw up. Though sometimes the road gets long, it gets curvy and winds and all the rest, I've learned to trust God's plan over my own, because it won't be long before I kick myself for doubting, because I look back and see his wisdom. Plans to prosper you, not to harm you. Here's the heart of God. Plans to give you a hope and a future. As the old church used to say, I don't know all the future holds, but I know the one who holds the future. Corrie ten Boom said, she said, never be afraid to trust an unknown future to our known God. God is not just an abstract theological idea or notion. The Bible we read is actually his track record of keeping imperfect people like you and me in crazy times like the one we're in. If we don't read the Bible carefully, we'll miss some things. Noah was called a righteous man, was he not? But we also read Noah got drunk. Abraham was the father of the faith, but Abraham tried to give away Sarah. Moses was the great lawgiver, but Moses killed a man. Naomi has a whole book written about her and her daughter-in-law's story, but she was depressed. Elijah was moody. Peter betrayed the Lord. And Paul persecuted Christians. God not only redeems our souls, pay attention, but our mistakes. Pay attention to what I'm saying. Back to Isaiah 1 and 1. I'm in the book. Don't get mad at me. I'm in the book. The vision of Isaiah, the son of Amos, which he saw. When God makes the vision clear, strategies become easy and fear becomes irrelevant. And he saw this vision concerning Judah and Jerusalem in the literal days of Uzziah, Jotham, Ahaz, and Hezekiah, kings of Judah, which lets us know this is not fairy tale. Isaiah lived in a real time. In a real land with real people, faced real problems, but they also had a very real vision from God. Proverbs 29 and 18 says, where there is no revelation or no vision, the people perish. Whenever we abandon the vision that God gives us, whether it's for our lives, our families, whether it's for our callings and our vocations, we begin to forfeit the peace and protection that only He can bring. Watch verse 2. Then He says, hear, O heavens. God could not appeal to anything higher than Himself. So watch what He does here. Hear, O heavens, and give ear, O earth. This is the imagery of God calling creation to be His jury. And actually, it's a picture of an ancient court, and He's about to spend verses sharing His complaint against His own people. He said, why would He consult with creation? The Bible says in Romans 8 and 22, the whole creation groans and labors, watch this, with birth pangs till now. But Romans 8 and 19 tells us, watch this, as our sins damage creation, how much more will creation benefit from our redemption? What this means is our dogs and cats and pet gerbils at home have been having secret conversations with each other, asking, when are we finally going to get our acts together? For the Lord has spoken. What we see here is the Lord was about to present His case. And what applied to people back then applies to people right now. God's character did not change between the testaments. Malachi 3 and 6 says this, for I am the Lord and I do not change. The very definition of God is he's immutable. He cannot change. So the testaments did not change Him. He's the same God. Covenants may change. But watch this. But God's pain over our going astray remains the same. So watch God. In a minute, He's going to start shaking His neck a little bit. He said, I have nourished and brought up my children. Okay. And what He was saying was God took both Israel and Judah to soccer practice. He was faithful to take them to dance class, volleyball, football games. He helped them with their homework, tucked them into bed, talked to them over the dinner table, bandaged their scrapes, even protected them when they were wrong. But one of a parent's greatest fears is being misunderstood, unwanted, and eventually forgotten by the children. They love so much and sacrifice so much. I've nourished and brought up children, and they have rebelled against me. Catch the pathos of the father. Parents, our children's rebellion is not always our fault. How many believe God is a perfect father? He's a perfect father that placed two perfect human beings in a perfect environment, in a perfect garden. Despite the fact He was there for them because they heard the voice of the Lord walking in the cool of the day, which implies that He probably did this every evening. He was a very present help. He was there for both Adam and Eve, but they still ended up wilding out. And if this is true with a perfect God, a perfect father in a perfect environment, realize your kids might go through some seasons too. I'm preaching better than you're saying amen. Verse 3. And now God begins to dig in. He says, the ox knows its owner. As dumb as an ox can be, He's saying it's smarter than some of us. Keep looking forward. Don't look at nobody. Isaiah said this, not me. You see, the ox can't spell or read, but he still knows what side of the bread his butter is on and still finds the wisdom to obey his master and cooperate all day long. It said, and the ox, but watch this, and the donkey, its master's crib. As stubborn as a donkey can be, even if a stubborn donkey loses its way and somehow gets lost, it always finds its way back home. But when it comes to the most intelligent species on the planet, you and I, us live streamers, it's not that we're stupid. It's just that we don't think sometimes. So the ox knows, the donkey knows, but Israel does not know. These animals instinctively know their way home. See, people don't regularly miss church because they're too far away from the building. People regularly miss church because they're too far from God. I'm preaching better than you say it. Amen right there. But not this crowd, right? Okay. But Israel does not know, and my people do not consider, they don't think. The ox and mule never sat in a classroom, never read a book, memorized a scripture, but they still had more common sense than those who could recite Shakespeare. An error does not become a fault until we refuse to correct it. Then verse 4. Yeah, it's going to get worse. Stay with me. He injects a lot of emotion. Alas, God is not dispassionate about you and I. God feels deeply about where we are, what we're going through, and our response to it. Alas, sinful nation. God loved them enough to call their problem what it was, sin. D.L. Moody said, the Bible will keep you from sin, or sin will keep you from your Bible. Every time we justify wrong behavior, we're hardening our hearts just a little bit more and deafening our ears a little bit more. But no wall is too high for God to cross if we let him. And this is how he described his people back then, and perhaps he might say something similar today. A people laden or weighed down with iniquity. Jesus called the Pharisees a brood of vipers, and this is where he got this from. A brood of evildoers, children who are what? Corruptors. Now, this tone upsets the contemporary mind. And the reason is, at least when I grew up, everybody got a trophy. Everybody guards their self-esteem. No one ever wants to feel that they are in need of correction or anything beyond their own personal approval. But the last I checked, he's the potter with the clay. And if he says we should bend a little bit more this way versus that way, it's best for us to submit, because God's a master craftsman and he knows his work. But here's God's pattern. He speaks gently, typically through his word. And then after that, through our conscience. The challenge is we don't always understand gentle. So God loves us enough to go there in a 10:30 service. You see, a real friend tells you the truth even when you don't want to hear it. But I know you're hungry. And if you can't say amen, say, oh me, and you know that. At least I know you're in the room. He said, they have forsaken the Lord. They have provoked to anger. So the prophet's godly vision led to godly passion. This is important. God did not create us in his image with the ability to feel emotion, but he doesn't feel emotions. What a heartbreak it would be to live an almost Christian life and almost get into heaven. We're to love the Lord our God with all thy heart, mind, soul, and strength. We're to love God with passion because he loves us passionately. Then it continues. The Holy One of Israel, in other words, in case y'all don't know who I'm talking about the one and only true God that sits high and looks low. They have turned away backwards. Now, Isaiah goes on like this for 10 verses that you could read at home. And in these verses, he's pointing to God's heartbreak over the condition of the hearts of his people. But this is important. Despite all the hurt that God's people caused him, God felt they were worth it because he created them anyway. God knew every mistake, every misstep, every lie, every deception, every wrong thing you would do. He knew how we would break his heart, but he created us anyway because he said it was worth it. Now, pay attention here. What would be worth me sending my innocent son to die in your stead? If you ever question the love of God, think about the fact he knew everything Adam and Eve would do, knew the sacrifice it would require. But he looked at the two of them, said, y'all worth it? I'm going to create you anyway. Please look at your neighbor and say, you are worth it, you are worth it, you are worth it. Skip to 15 so I could dig out of the hole we're in, but it's going to take a minute. When you spread out your hands, I will hide my eyes from you. Even though you make many prayers, I will not hear. You see, nothing is right until our hearts are right before God. And I can imagine at this point, God is basically yelling. He says, your hands are full of blood. As bad as your sins may be, watch this next verse though. You can always come clean. Wash yourselves, make yourselves what? Clean. Get into atmospheres like this where you can immerse yourself in God's cleansing word. Put away the evil of your doings from before my eyes. And what he's saying is you can do it and I will help. Cease to do evil. Change can come. Learn to do good. Stop trying to change God's word to mean what you want. Let God's word change you so you could become what he wants. Then the prophet says, seek justice. If God did not give us an intuitive sense of justice, we could not know injustice. And when we think about it, all of us could be a little bit more fair-minded about our opinions and deeds. Then it goes on and says, rebuke the oppressor. Speak against evil when you see it, even if it makes some people mad. This is important. I want to warn you here. Don't look down on other people just because they sin differently than you do. Because my Bible says all have sinned. The bishop, the pope, the deacon, the usher. All have sinned and have fallen short of the glory of God. Defend the fatherless, plead for the widow. And he's saying fairness in society matters. Not just what you do on church on Sunday, what you do in the voting booth, what you do in the quiet places of your life matter. And after 16 verses of pointing out the people's sins, the prosecution finally rested, and we get to verse 18. He said, come now and let us reason together, says the Lord. So this is where the lawyer stands up, and he tells his client to stop trying to defend himself and simply plead guilty, because the attorney knows both our case and the judge. He knows what we really did, and we really have no defense, but he also knows the judge. So he recognizes the only possible winning strategy is to appeal to the mercy of the court. So in this verse, Jesus stands up. He says, come now, let us reason together. And the master approaches the bench, and he shows the judge the holes in his hands, pulls up the robe and shows the holes in his feet. He opens up the side and shows him the hole in his side. And he reminds the judge that he paid a debt he didn't owe, because we owed a debt we could not pay. Pay attention to what I'm about to say. Of all the attributes of God, wisdom, power, justice, righteousness, holiness, truth, none could help us without his having mercy. If God was just without mercy, I'd have no hope. I've learned to throw myself on the mercy of the court, guilty as charged. I'm not excusing. I'm not defending. Lord, I was wrong. I'm not trying to even explain. Lord, I throw myself on your mercy. The problem with mercy and asking for it is it takes humility. It takes humility to say, Lord, I'm wrong. Lord, I've sinned. Lord, I've fallen short. Lord, I'm just as bad as that person over there. I'm no better. I'm just as messed up. I've gone just as far. God, can you have mercy on me, a sinner? Then he goes on. He says, though your sins, watch this, are like scarlet. Scarlet was the color the wealthy dyed their robes in. And once a garment was dyed in scarlet, there was no going back to the original color. He said, listen, I'm not going to pretend your sins aren't there, but watch what I'm going to do with them. Though your sins are like what? Scarlet. Though your sins cover you like a robe, you think you've gone too far and there's no way back. Though your sins are like a stained scarlet robe, they shall be as white as snow. Listen to me. White is the hardest color to clean. The blood of Jesus can cleanse anything, anywhere, at any time. But we must first plead guilty before we're declared innocent. And what I've learned is when God's convicting power comes on me, not to excuse, not to point the finger, well, they didn't, and she, no, God's talking to me. And I've learned, unless I confess it and harmonize with his sentiments, I'm not going to be clean in a way I want to be clean. And then, you know, in both the Hebrew and Greek, they didn't have exclamation points and all the rest. And as I always say, when something said twice, it's how you add an exclamation point. That's why I say Moses, Moses, exclamation point. Saul, Saul, exclamation point. So here he repeats it twice, but using slightly different words to drive in the point. They said, though they are red like crimson, which is another word for the same color that we just mentioned, scarlet. They shall be as wool. You see, when God fixes our problems, he does it so well, people can hardly believe what once was. But here's the condition, and then I'm going to get out of your way. If you are willing and obedient, the question is not if God can. The question are you willing to go through the process? Will you stay in the washing machine long enough for him to make you clean? Now, I'm talking about a practical righteousness. When Jesus died, he paid for your sins and you became righteous before God. But that righteousness doesn't immediately work out in every area of our lives. See if I can put it this way. Back in the day, we had upright washing machines that had agitators in the middle. Nowadays, there's nothing in the middle. That could preach, but I gotta finish. So when something was dirty, you put it in a machine, you set the temperature of the water, you close the lid, and let it get agitated. You're wondering why you're saved and agitated. You see, when you were born again, Jesus completely redeemed and cleansed your spirit. But he still got some work to do on your soul, your mind, will, and emotions. So he puts you in the machine, a set of circumstances. He determines whether, you know, it's going to be cold water, warm water, or hot water. Then you swish and whirl until dirt starts surfacing and comes out. Then he rinses and repeats. Now we're surprised by the repetitive cycles in our lives. Lord, how am I back here again?

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2: And you do it, you stayed married to that woman, but you got a bad attitude about it. You stayed married. I'm going to talk to the drummer like he's here. You stay married to, no one think I'm looking at it. Stay married to that man, but your attitude. You keep going to that church, but your attitude. God doesn't just see what you do. He sees the tone in which you do it. Pay attention to what I'm saying. Pay attention to what I'm saying.
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8: With SRN News, I'm Ron Taylor. A Massachusetts judge has declared a mistrial in the murder case against Lindsay Clancy. Jurors simply could not agree on whether she was criminally responsible when she strangled her three young children 3 years ago. Friday's mistrial leaves the case unresolved and allows prosecutors to try her again. She had faced life in prison without parole if convicted of first-degree murder. The job market rebounded last month as employers added a surprising 162,000 jobs. The unemployment stayed at 4.1%. Revisions added 55,000 jobs to June and July payrolls. The jobs report issued by the Labor Department could be good news for President Trump 2 months before midterm elections, in which the health of the economy is weighing on voters' minds. Diesel has hit a record price in the U.S., soaring to an average price of $5.85 a gallon for the first time. It comes as the six-month war with Iran disrupts the world's flow of fuel. This is SRN News.
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10: Welcome to Turning Point Weekend Edition. You may feel like giving up on God, but God never gives up on you. Today, Dr. David Jeremiah shows why God is a champion of second chances, as revealed in the life of Jonah. 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
11: And thank you for joining us today. One of the great stories of the Old Testament is the story of Jonah. And of course, the critics don't like the story because it's full of miracles. But we serve a God of miracles, and we shouldn't be surprised when he does a few of them. And he does those in the Old Testament story of Jonah more than once. And we're going to study that on the weekends for the next month or so. So be sure and join us. This is Turning Point for the Weekend, and it begins right now. Today we begin a series in one of the most interesting books in the Bible, the book of Jonah. And before we jump into the story itself, I want to give you a big picture introduction. Just some upfront information that will help you understand what kind of book study this really is. First of all, the book is short.

0: It's only four chapters, 48 verses. You can read it in 5 minutes. I tried it, and you can do it. Not only is it short, it's surprising. Jonah is the only prophet in the Bible that God sends to a foreign nation outside of Israel, and he sends him to people Jonah doesn't like in a place Jonah doesn't want to go. It's short and surprising, and it's simple. Most prophetic books in the Bible contain long speeches and powerful oracles from God. But Jonah's book is different. He gives only one very short message, just 8 words in the Hebrew, and yet an entire city responds to his words and repents. And one of the greatest revivals in the Bible comes from one of the simplest sermons ever spoken. And it's sincere. It's emotionally real. Jonah is the only prophet in the Bible who gets angry when people repent. Instead of celebrating God's mercy, he resents it. And it's a strange book. The book is full of unforgettable details: a great fish, animals in sackcloth, a vine that grows up overnight, and a tiny worm that destroys it. And finally, it's a structured book. One word keeps repeating itself throughout the book, and the word is great. If you read the book with this in mind, you'll see it. There's a great city, a great storm, a great fish, a great fear, and great mercy. That word great shapes the story. And so does the way the book is built. It's four chapters. The first two chapters talk about Jonah running away from God. And the last two chapters tell the story of him returning to God. Very easy to understand the structure because it's a story. The book will take us beyond the borders of Israel to an enemy city. We'll be in a violent storm and into a series of moments where God's purposes collide with human stubbornness. Along the way, we will meet unexpected characters, unusual events, and uncomfortable questions. And fittingly, the book does not wrap everything up in a big package and leave us with a big answer at the end. The book ends with a question, one that quietly turns the spotlight from Jonah to us. So we're going to slow down in this short book and listen carefully, not just to what Jonah says, but to what God says through him to us. So let's get started, first of all, with a description of Jonah. Before we look at these first four verses today, I want to ask a question. How do we know that Jonah was a real person? How do we know that this book isn't just a fanciful story that somehow slipped into Scripture? Let me tell you, it's the most debated book in the Bible. But let me tell you something. It's very verifiable because of internal evidence. You know, external evidence is what people say about it. Internal evidence is the evidence you find within the Scripture. And first of all, in the Old Testament, we discovered that Jonah is not a fictional character. He's not some symbolic figure. This is not a made-up story. He was a real prophet who lived about 8 centuries before Jesus, and he is anchored in real history. Jonah is first mentioned in the Bible in 2 Kings chapter 14. In that chapter, he's identified by name, by family, by hometown, and by historical setting. We are told there that God used him to deliver a message to Israel during the reign of King Jeroboam II, a real king who ruled the northern kingdom of Israel. Scripture records that Jonah prophesied Israel's territorial expansion. 2 Kings 14:25 says, "Jeroboam restored the territory of Israel from the entrance of Hamath to the Sea of the Arabah, according to the word of the Lord of Israel, which had been spoken through his servant Jonah, the son of Amittai, the prophet who was from Gath-Hepher." The detail matters. They placed Jonah in a specific time, under a specific king, in a specific nation with real cities and real borders. This is not the language of legend or parable. This is the language of history. Even Jonah's identity is concrete. He was called Jonah, an uncommon name, and it means dove, a symbol often associated with peace. How fitting that God would choose a man with that name to deliver a message of mercy. In the Old Testament, Jonah is not presented as a fictional character. He is described as a real historical person. When you come to the New Testament, the evidence is even greater. Let me say this as clearly as I can. You cannot believe in Jesus and then not believe in Jonah. You just can't. You might think, well, I believe the New Testament. I'm all right with that, but man, I'm just not sure about Jonah. Well, Jesus didn't think Jonah was a made-up story. Jesus talked about Jonah as a real person who actually lived. In Luke 11, people asked Jesus for a sign to prove who he was, and Jesus refused to follow their directions, and instead he pointed them to Jonah, and he said, "This is an evil generation. It seeks a sign, and no sign will be given to it except the sign of Jonah the prophet. For as Jonah became a sign to the Ninevites, so also the Son of Man will be to this generation." Jesus went on to remind them that Nineveh listened to Jonah and repented when he preached. By talking about Jonah and the Ninevites this way, Jesus treated them as real people and real events, not a made-up story. His point was clear. Jonah was a real person, a real prophet, and repentance really happened in Nineveh. And someone far greater than Jonah was speaking to them, and they needed to listen. Finally, Jesus went even further, and here is the great proof of the reality of Jonah in all of the Bible. Matthew 12:40 says, "For as Jonah was 3 days and 3 nights in the belly of the great fish, so will the Son of Man be 3 days and 3 nights in the heart of the earth." Jesus tied his resurrection to the reality of Jonah. Think about that. If Jonah didn't happen, Jesus was wrong. And if Jesus was wrong about Jonah, how in the world could we ever trust him about eternal life? It's not possible. Jesus is the Son of God. He was a perfect, truthful witness. And Jesus said that Jonah was real. And that's enough for me. I believe Jesus. I believe the Bible. So I'm not going to teach Jonah as some allegory or some story that was made up to make the Bible more interesting, or it's like it was an illustration. I'm going to teach it as a true story because that's how Jesus treated it, and that's the truth. So that's the description I wanted you to get. Now, let's begin with the actual story itself. The direction to Jonah is in the first 2 verses of the first chapter. "Now the word of the Lord came to Jonah, the son of Amittai, saying, 'Arise, go to Nineveh, the great city, and cry out against it, for their wickedness has come up before me.'" The first thing you need to understand is that this is not a normal prophecy. In fact, there's only one word of prophecy in the entire book, and that is the message Jonah preached to the Ninevites in chapter 3. Right at the beginning, we are given Jonah's marching orders. The direction to Jonah from the Lord. And the direction was clear. In fact, there are 3 parts of God's instruction. He said, "Arise, go, and cry out against Nineveh." These are commands. God did not say, "Jonah, we're thinking about doing a campaign over in Nineveh. What do you think?" He did not say, "Could you give me some input on the cultural significance of a Jewish prophet going there?" He did not ask Jonah's opinion. He simply came to Jonah and he said, "Jonah, listen up. I have 3 things for you to do. Arise, go to Nineveh, and cry out against it." How many of you wish God would be so direct with you? You know, sometimes we try to figure out what God wants us to do, and we're not really clear because it's caught up in the whole message of the Bible. But in this instance, God spoke to his prophet and gave him absolutely clear instructions as to what he should do. Now, before we talk about Jonah's disobedience, I want you to understand why this assignment was so difficult for him and why he didn't want to do it. Before Jeroboam came to the throne, Israel had been repeatedly attacked by the Assyrians. Nineveh was the capital of Assyria. Their armies invaded again and again, and as a result, there was deep bitterness between the Jewish people and the Assyrians. Nineveh was the capital of Assyria, and it was an enormous city, home to hundreds of thousands of people, maybe the first mega city in the ancient world. And it was heavily fortified and powerful and feared. In modern geography, Nineveh sat near present-day Mosul, Iraq, placing it right in the heart of what is now the Middle East. Now, the people of Nineveh were idol worshipers, and according to this book, they were also exceedingly wicked. So wicked that their sin came up before God. In fact, the language of Scripture is vivid. Assyria was one of the cruelest and most violent empires in ancient history. Its kings recorded their victories by boasting of plains covered with corpses and cities burned to the ground. Enemies of the Assyrians were mutilated. Families were forced to parade with the severed heads of their loved ones. And prisoners were tortured and filleted alive. Their history has been described as gory and blood-curdling, a history as ever was. The cruelest people in the world. And we see some cruelty in today's world, in some of the places we read about, the beheading of people and things of that nature, but Assyria was way beyond that. And God said to Jonah, in effect, I've had enough. I want you to go and cry out against them. And by chapter 3, we hear the message that Jonah was sent to preach. Here's what he preached. And Jonah began to enter the city on the first day's walk, and he cried out and said, yet 40 days, and Nineveh shall be overthrown. Now turn with me to chapter 4, verse 2, and you will understand why Jonah did not want to go to Nineveh and why he refused to go. So he prayed to the Lord, and he said, oh Lord, was not this what I said when I was still in my country? Therefore I fled to Tarshish, for I know that you are a gracious and merciful God, slow to anger and abundant in loving kindness, one who relents from doing harm. What is Jonah saying? He's saying, God, I knew it. I knew if I went over there and preached, you would forgive them. And I did not want that. I didn't want them to be forgiven and spared from judgment. I wanted them judged. I wanted them to feel the pain. I do not like them. God called Jonah to preach to the people he hated, and Jonah said, I'm not going to do it. Has God ever asked you to do something you didn't want to do? Well, you haven't been walking with him very long if that hasn't happened. Has he ever asked you to speak to somebody at work that you don't like? They need to be saved, but you don't really know for sure whether you want them to be saved. Now you understand Jonah a little better. He understood the instructions he was given in verse 1 of chapter 1. He understood them perfectly. They were unmistakably clear, but the Bible tells us Jonah would not have it. The direction to Jonah. Notice thirdly, the disobedience of Jonah. So we come to the disobedience of Jonah. This becomes the foundation for the rest of the whole book. And verse 3 sets the stage for everything that follows. Here's what it says. But Jonah arose to flee to Tarshish from the presence of the Lord. He went down to Joppa and found a ship going to Tarshish. So he paid the fare and went down into it to go with them to Tarshish from the presence of the Lord. Now that in itself is kind of foolish, isn't it? Jonah is going to run away from God. How in the world do you run away from God? Twice in this verse it says that Jonah was fleeing from the presence of the Lord. And the psalmist asks the same question. He says, where can I go from your spirit, God? Or where can I flee from your presence? If I ascend unto heaven, you're there. If I make my bed in hell, behold, you are there. I kind of wonder today as I preach this message if there might not be somebody here who's running away from God. God had his hand on your life, telling you he wanted you to do something. You decided you'd run away. And it's a thankless task. Everywhere you go, he's already there when you get there, for he's the omnipresent God. I want you to notice something about Jonah's disobedience. First of all, it was deliberate. Verse 3 says, Jonah arose to flee to Tarshish from the presence of the Lord. When I say Jonah was deliberate in his disobedience, here's what I mean. When God told him to go and preach to the people of Nineveh, Jonah had some options. He could have stayed right where he was. He could have simply said, no, I'm not going. You might even respect that kind of honesty. But Jonah did not stay put. He did not merely refuse. He decided if he was not going where God sent him, he was going to go as far away as possible, and that's why he headed for Tarshish. You see, Tarshish represented the furthest western destination known in Jonah's day. And some believe it was in Spain, others place it along the western Mediterranean or the North African coast. But wherever it was, in Jonah's mind, it meant one thing. It was the furthest possible place from where God had called him to go. Jonah did not just disobey God in a small or passive way. God said, Jonah, I want you to go here. Jonah said, I'm not going here, I'm going there. And that is rebellion. And we still see it today. God gives direction, and instead of simply ignoring it, people run the opposite way as fast as they can. Jonah understood his responsibility. He knew exactly what God had called him to do. Some believe his deeper struggle was national pride. He knew what the Assyrians had done to his people, and he cared more about his nation than God's mission. We love our country, and rightly so, but our loyalty to God must always come first. Jonah got his priorities mixed up. His disobedience was deliberate. And then he was deceived in his disobedience. Jonah 1 verse 3 says, he went down to Joppa and found a ship going to Tarshish, and he paid the fare and went down into it. The second thing I've written down is that Jonah was deceived in his disobedience. That almost always goes along with refusing to do God's will. Let me put it simply. There will always be a ship waiting for you to take you away from the Lord. There will always be one. Instead of going to Nineveh, Jonah went down to Joppa, a coastal port city on the Mediterranean Sea. Joppa is modern-day Jaffa, Israel's main seaport, and it was about 75 miles south of Jonah's hometown in Galilee. When Jonah arrived in Joppa, there was a ship headed for Tarshish. That detail is important. Ships did not run on schedules those days. They arrived and departed when their business was finished. Jonah could easily have seen that ship and thought to himself, this must be the will of God. Here's a ship all ready for me. Everything's just perfect. I must be on the right track. But Jonah was not being guided by obedience. He was being deceived. And circumstances can be misleading. When we are running from God, it is easy to mistake an open door for God's approval. Jonah had a choice. On one side were his circumstances. On the other side was the clear word of God, who had already said, arise and go to Nineveh. That instruction could not have been clearer. So we must never allow our circumstances to override God's word. I've heard some people reason like that. I don't care how perfect it is. If it's against the word of God, don't do it, because you will end up on a journey of disillusionment and defeat. When someone chooses not to go God's way, the world will always provide an easy alternative, a ship ready to sail in the opposite direction. Thirdly, Jonah was doomed in his disobedience. Verse 3 says, so he paid the fare, went down into it to go with them to Tarshish from the presence of the Lord. And so number 4, Jonah was disciplined for his disobedience. Verse 4 says, the Lord sent out a great wind on the sea, and there was a mighty tempest on the sea, so that the ship was about to be broken up. Remember where Jonah is at this point. He's running from God. He's on the ship. He thinks he's safe. He's headed toward Tarshish, so far away as he can get. In his mind, Nineveh is behind him. He doesn't have to think about it anymore. He thinks he's safe. Have you ever pictured God watching all of this from heaven? Almost as if he were leaning over the railing, looking down and saying, Jonah, what are you doing? What are you doing now? And then God acts. The Bible tells us that the Lord sent a great wind on the sea. God simply spoke and the calm was gone, and the sea suddenly erupted and the storm rose with such violence that the Bible says the ship was about to break in two. You can't run from God. When you do, you're not running toward freedom, you're running toward a storm. And that storm was not an accident. It did not come from bad weather or poor timing. It was a God storm. He sent it. The same God who told Jonah where to go now stood in his way. And there's both bad news and good news in that. The bad news is this. There is not any place where you can be safe if you're running from God. Not any place. He controls the wind, he controls the sea, and he will find you. He is the hound of heaven. But here's the good news. Doesn't this also show you how much God loved Jonah? God used the wind, he used the waves. He would even prepare a great fish to bring his prophet back to his senses and back home. God does this because he's the God of the second chance. One of the great messages of the book of Jonah is this one. And the word of the Lord came to Jonah the second time. And we'll see that in a few verses. God doesn't give up on us, even though we stubbornly rebel against him. He's much more determined than we are. And he will follow us to bring us back. Aren't you grateful for that? I mean, the book of Jonah is really the story about second chances. Jonah failed the first time, but God wasn't finished with him. God would give him another opportunity, but not before he worked on his heart. Because if God had simply sent Jonah again without changing him, Jonah would have made the same mistake all over again. That is how God works with us. Sometimes people sail along on what feels like a calm, pleasant sea. They think they're getting away with something. They think they are outrunning God. Then the wind shifts and the storm rolls in and they discover that God will not ignore rebellion forever. Because a child of God, you see, out of fellowship with God becomes deeply uncomfortable. Before knowing Christ, you see, you didn't really understand what joy and peace and fellowship were, but once you know him, when you choose to go south and God says for you to go north, life becomes really miserable. I don't think there's anything more miserable on the face of God's earth than somebody who's out of fellowship with God. If you're a Christian and you've been in fellowship with God and you're now not walking with him, you're miserable. God will keep applying the pressure. He will do whatever is necessary till you listen to his voice and you come back to him. And that is what the book of Jonah shows us. It reveals the incredible love of God for stubborn people who sometimes have to learn it the hard way. So God is going to take Jonah through a process, but do not miss the central message of this book. This is a book about the love and grace and faithfulness of a sovereign God. He knows you by name, you belong to him, and he takes care of his own. And if necessary, he will use whatever means it takes to bring you to a place of surrender to his will. I was reminded of a verse in the book of Hebrews that says, whoever the Lord loves, he chastens. If you're going through some chastening right now, it's not because God is mad at you. It's because God loves you and he doesn't want you to keep going on the road toward destruction. You know what makes sense? What makes sense is simply saying, okay, God, I'll do it. I surrender. I will go and do what you want me to do, because once you say that, you discover something wonderful, and that is, what God wants for you is always better than what you wanted for yourself. And you will wonder why in the world you didn't obey him the first time. When God says, arise and go, the wisest thing we can do is arise and go. On September 11th, 2001, Janelle McMillan was working on the 64th floor of the World Trade Center. When the first plane hit, she began descending the stairs with hundreds of others. Then the North Tower collapsed. Concrete and steel buried her under layers of debris. She couldn't move her legs. The air was heavy with dust and smoke, and fires burned all around. She drifted in and out of consciousness, unsure if anyone would ever find her again. In the darkness, she prayed, and she told God that if he saved her, she would give him her life and do his will. Hours later, a rescuer cut through the rubble, grabbed her hand and said, Janelle, I've got you. And she became the last living person pulled from ground zero after 27 hours. Later she said, being under the rubble, I knew that I had given my life to Jesus Christ that day. I had made that commitment with God that I will change my life and do His will. I think I'm here to tell a story and to do the will of God as well. Men and women, God doesn't always use a storm like Jonah's or a collapse like Janelle's to get our attention. Sometimes He just uses ordinary moments or quiet interruptions. But the question never changes. Will we run from God or will we return to God? That is what the book of Jonah teaches us. It teaches us the pain of running and the joy of returning. And each of us has that chance, that opportunity. Maybe you're here today and you know God's been after you to do something. Maybe you're not a Christian. Maybe God's been just bringing you in front of the gospel over and over again, and you know what's going on in your life. It's time to say yes. I can tell you, if you don't, the journey the other way is absolutely predictable. It always ends the same way. But the journey with God is an adventure upward toward His presence, and the joy of the journey is incredible. My question to you today is, which way are you running? Toward Him or away from Him? Only you can answer that question.
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6: With SRN News, I'm Ron Taylor. The Trump administration has imposed sanctions on a Turkish financial institution as part of its latest effort to sever critical financial lifelines for the Iranian government. The actions Friday came after Treasury Secretary Scott Bessent launched Operation Economic Outcast. It's the new administration's efforts to isolate already heavily sanctioned Iran from remaining trading partners to try to get it to capitulate to U.S. demands after more than 6 months of war. The U.S. also targeted an Egyptian bank's operation in the United Arab Emirates last week. A Massachusetts judge declares a mistrial in the murder case against Lindsay Clancy. Jurors could not come to agreement on whether she was criminally responsible when she strangled her three children 3 years ago. Friday's mistrial leaves the case unresolved and allows prosecutors to try her again. She had faced life in prison without parole if convicted of first-degree murder. This is SRN News.
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9: Ronald Reagan understood that liberty could never be taken for granted. In 1967, he warned Americans, freedom is a fragile thing, and it's never more than one generation away from extinction. President Reagan knew the freedoms secured by one generation were not guaranteed to survive to the next. Today, as socialistic ideas that place greater power in the hands of government gain renewed support, Reagan's warning carries even greater weight. Freedom is more than inheritance. 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Every generation must fight for the principles that made self-government possible. Freedom only survives when each generation chooses to defend it. So, do we have the courage to defend and protect what is being challenged, the very principles that made America the greatest experiment in history?
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11: Welcome to Practical Living with Dale O'Shield, Senior Pastor of Church of the Redeemer in Maryland. We pray that through this message, you will learn how to apply God's word and truth to your life. 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
12: One of the most familiar passages in the entire Bible that I'm sure that many of you, if not all of you, can quote the entirety of, or perhaps a portion thereof, is called the Lord's Prayer. It's found in several places in the Bible, the gospel accounts, but today's version, I want to take you to Matthew chapter 6, and we'll begin in verse number 9. I'm going to intentionally have you to read this with me this morning from a different translation, from the New Living Translation, just to shake it up a little bit for you so that you're attentive to the words, and I'll come back to the original that you're perhaps more familiar with in just a moment. But let's all read together Matthew chapter 6, beginning in verse number 9, down through verse 13 from the New Living Translation. Read it with me aloud and loudly. Here we go. Pray like this: Our Father in heaven, may your name be kept holy. May your kingdom come soon. May your will be done on earth as it is in heaven. Give us today the food we need, and forgive us our sins as we have forgiven those who sin against us. And don't let us yield to temptation, but rescue us from the evil one. Perhaps you know it better with these words: Our Father which art in heaven, hallowed be your name. Your kingdom come, your will be done on earth as it is in heaven. Give us today our daily bread, and forgive us our debts as we forgive our debtors. Lead us not into temptation, but deliver us from evil. And then in many translations, for yours is the kingdom, thine is the kingdom, the power and the glory forever and ever. Amen. Jesus said, you've asked me to teach you how to pray. Pray like this. This is how you're to pray. Start out with our Father, which art in heaven. That one little phrase deserves an entire series in and of itself. And perhaps one day I will give you a series on that one little phrase, our Father, which art in heaven, hallowed be your name. But suffice it to say this morning that that phrase represents the fact that we need a relationship with God to pray well. We need to know Him as our Father. If you do not know God as your Father, you can't appeal to Him as a child. You can't come to Him with a confident relationship. And we're to come to honor and hallow His name. Many names of God in the Bible that represent the nature and the character of God that you and I need to be aware of. But we move on from that phrase. As important as it is and as worthy of discussion and teaching as it is, let's move on to the first principle or petition of prayer that Jesus gives us. After saying, Our Father which art in heaven, hallowed be your name, the next statement or the next petition, Jesus said, pray like this: Your kingdom come, your will be done, where? On earth as it is in heaven. So after calling us to fix our attention on our Father, Jesus instructed us to pray that we might live in the kingdom of God and the will of God, the rule of God and the will of God. So I'd like to take a few moments this morning and to unpack for you what I believe this little phrase we find that Jesus gives us here is all about. There are many things we could talk about. I'm only going to give you four today that I think will be helpful for you in your prayer journey. Number one, I believe that Jesus was teaching us, reminding us that heaven is a real place with real resources. Our Father, which art in heaven, hallowed be your name. Your kingdom come, your will be done on earth as it is in heaven. Jesus is treating heaven, and indeed it is according to Scripture that we see from the pages of the Bible all the way through from Genesis to Revelation, a real place. It's the place of God's abode, the place of God's presence. We don't know exactly where heaven is, but heaven is where God is. Heaven is where God exists in His purity and His power without there being any dilution of who God is. It is where the rule of God and the will of God is perfectly done. And so Jesus says, I want you to begin your prayers by drawing your attention away from earth and to place your attention on heaven. Get away from the inadequacies of the world around you and the insufficiencies of the earth in which you live. And I want you to begin to think about who is in heaven and the riches that are there for you, the resources that are available for you in heaven. Prayer is designed to move you from earth to heaven. That's what prayer does. And that's why prayer is so important. It moves you out of the earth realm into the heavenly realm, so that we're giving attention to what really does matter. Now, what kind of place is heaven? Heaven is a place where, as I've already mentioned, the clear and clean and pure, unadulterated presence of God exists. And along with that, listen closely, all the resources necessary for your life are found in heaven. Whatever you're going through right now, heaven has a solution to your problem. Whatever you're facing right now in your life and have need of in your life, heaven has the supply for whatever you have need of in your life right now. There are warehouses in heaven that never run dry. There are resources in heaven that never wear out. There will never be a time when there'll be a last product on the shelf in heaven, because heaven is plentiful. Heaven has everything that you have need of. And so Jesus says, when you pray, I want you to move from earth to heaven, to realize that heaven is a real place. It's where God exists, and all the resources associated with God are available for you and me. And so when we pray, we are requesting the resources of heaven. Your kingdom come, your will be done on earth as it is in heaven. Now, I need to take a moment and help us understand two key words here, kingdom and will. This is the petition, your kingdom come and your will be done. So what are those words all about? The word kingdom, as it's used here in the Scripture reference to it, by the way, kingdom of God is often referred to in Scripture. You'll also see the phrase kingdom of heaven. These are synonymous phrases. They mean the same thing, kingdom of God, kingdom of heaven. And a kingdom is where the king rules. That's all it is. That's what it means when you say a kingdom. A kingdom is where king, whoever the king is, actually has established his sovereign rule. He gets to make the choices, the decisions. He dictates what needs to happen. He is in charge. He is recognized and fully submitted to as the sovereign. And so when we talk about the kingdom of God, we're talking about any realm where God rules. At any place, in any dimension of life where God rules, the kingdom of God is where God rules, where God is in charge. It's not just a geographic location. It has to do with where God is in charge of any realm, any person, any dimension of life. Where God rules, there is the kingdom of God, when He is the sovereign king there. And the will of God represents the desires of God, what God wants in His infinite, omniscient wisdom, what He desires and knows to be right for us and His plan for us. That is His will. May His kingdom come and His will be done. See, in heaven, in the realm where God exists, all things, all beings freely submit to Him. And this is exactly what we're praying when we say, God, would you send your kingdom to me and let your will be done on earth as it is in heaven. Second point that I'd like to share with you this morning, what is this prayer all about? I believe that Jesus was also teaching us, reminding us that God wants His heaven to come to our earth. This is so beautiful. Why would Jesus say, pray, your kingdom come and your will be done? Notice this, on earth as it is in heaven. It's because God wants, listen closely, God wants His kingdom, His rule, and His will to show up in your earth. That deserves a hallelujah right there, okay? It's the desire of God. Let me say it a different way. It's the desire of God to bring heaven into your world. See, heaven is not meant to stay abstract from us or distant from us. God wants you not to simply experience heaven when you go to heaven, when you pass from this life. God wants you to experience some heaven down here in this earth. That as you're going through whatever you may go through in life, in your relationships, in your business, in whatever realm of life that you find yourself in, God wants to invade that every realm of your life with some of heaven. Now, why is this so important? I will tell you, give you five reasons why it's so important for heaven to come into our earth. Number one, because God is the only one that can see the end from the beginning. You need a God at work in your life that sees beyond what you can see, and God is able to see the end from the beginning in your life. He sees it all. You and I see a little small portion. We try to interpret our lives through the little bit that we can see, but God says, you can trust me because I see the end from the beginning. I know all that's happening in your life. And so we need heaven to come to us because we need God who sees all things to be in charge of our lives. Second of all, he's able to guide us to the fulfillment of our highest potential and purpose. That when heaven comes into your world, you're guided into everything God created you to be. God made you for a purpose and for a reason. And when you and I experience heaven on earth, God begins to work out his potential and work out his possibilities for our life and the purpose for which he created us. And this third one is very important as well. We need heaven to come to earth because when God comes and rules and reigns in our lives, he's able to remove from us the impurities and the influences that are hurting and hindering us. Only God can purify a heart. You can't purify your own heart. And there are things in all of our hearts that are hindering us from being all that God wants us to be. And only God can come by his kingdom rule and power and his will at work in us to remove those things from us that would get in the way of us being all that God made us to be. And then fourthly, why do we need heaven to come to earth? Because it keeps us from decisions and situations that diminish our potential. God steps in by his kingdom rule and power, and he keeps you from things that can destroy you. Many of us can look at our lives right now and know that there were moments that we were about to make some ridiculously foolish decision, and God stepped in and superseded the very thing that we were about to do, and God saved us from ourselves. Aren't you glad that God has saved you from you sometimes? And saved you from the stupid things that you were about to do and the things you're about to step into. And so God says, when my kingdom rule comes, I step into your world and I keep you from decisions and situations that can rob you, keep you, diminish you from the potential that I created for you. And then fifthly, why do we need heaven to come to earth? Because it, in so doing, it releases supernatural resources to each one of us that will enable us to live life at a heavenly level. There's power and strength, and I'll come back to that in a moment, that will come to you when you experience God at work in your life by his rule and by his will. Paul describes it this way in Romans chapter 14, verse 17. There's a lot of debate with the Romans, many of the folks of the early church, as to what the kingdom of God was all about. And so Paul gives a definition to it in Romans 14, 17. He says, for the kingdom of God is not a matter of eating and drinking, but of righteousness, peace, and joy in the Holy Spirit. Paul says, do you want to know what the kingdom of God is all about? How do you know when the kingdom of God is showing up in your life? What does it do for you? It produces righteousness in you. You begin to live the right way and follow God's right path. It produces peace in you. Not a peace the world gives, but a peace that goes beyond anything the world can give. And it provides for you a joy in living that you can find no other way. How do you know the kingdom of God is at work in you? Righteousness, peace, and joy in the Holy Spirit. The third lesson for us today, I believe Jesus was teaching us that experiencing heaven on earth requires not only our prayers, but also our cooperation. I want you to listen very closely to this section because I want you to fully understand what I want to communicate to you today about this. Although there are many benefits to living under the rule of God and the will of God, these are very clear in Scripture, Not everybody, and not all of us all the time, will live under God's rule and according to God's will, because we have a will. And there are things that actually oppose God's kingdom and oppose God's will working in your life. And so to pray that is not enough. You have to cooperate with God in a process, because there are active forces, evil forces, and I'll describe them for you. We'll read about them in a moment, that are doing everything possible to keep you from living in the kingdom of God and from living according to God's will. And so it's vital for us to understand and identify these enemies. John chapter 10, verse 10, Jesus identifies one of these enemies. He gives us these words. He says, the thief's purpose, he's describing a thief here, his purpose is to steal and kill and destroy. My purpose, Jesus says, is to give life in all of its fullness. Jesus said, you need to be aware that as surely as I'm here wanting to give you an abundance of life, there is a thief who's doing everything possible to steal from you, kill you, and destroy you. Opposing forces. God has a kingdom and God has a will, but there's another force over here coming against us, working against us, and it's called the thief. Obviously, this is a reference to Satan, the serpent, the one who wants to step into our world and draw us into his agenda rather than God's agenda, his rule rather than God's will, his desires for us rather than God's desires for us. There's an opposing force that we must learn to fight against, but that's not the only force. John the Apostle describes some other forces that oppose the will of God in our lives in 1 John chapter 2, verses 15 through 17. He says, stop loving this evil world and all that it offers you, for when you love the world, you show that you do not have the love of the Father in you. For the world offers only the lust for physical pleasure, the lust for everything we see, and pride in our possessions. These are not from the Father. They're from this what? Evil world. And this world is fading away along with everything it craves. Notice this next statement. But if you do the will of God, you will live forever. So he's juxtaposing the will of God, living in the will of God, with the opposite of that being living, yes, according to the thief, the serpent, Satan's agenda, and the agenda of the world around us, because there is an influence in the world that would draw you away from the rule of God and the will of God. And there's an influence inside of you called your own flesh that would seek to pull you away from the rule of God and the will of God. Paul talks about this in Galatians 5:17. He says, the old sinful nature loves to do evil, which is just opposite of what the Holy Spirit wants. And the Spirit gives us desires that are opposite from what the sinful nature desires. These two forces, notice this, are constantly doing what? They're constantly fighting each other. Do I live under God's will and God's rule, or do I live under the rule of Satan or the rule of the world around me and the agenda and the values of the world system or my own flesh? Which one do I choose? There's this war that goes on, constantly fighting in our lives, the Bible says. These two forces are constantly fighting each other, and your choices are never free from this conflict. So the Bible very clearly identifies three opposing forces: the world, trying to pull you away from God, and there's a worldly influence that will seek to pull you away from God's rule and God's will, your own flesh, your own evil, sinful desires that are working against you every day, trying to get you to do something opposite of God's rule and God's will, and the one that Jesus identified as the thief, the devil himself, who's at work to do the very same thing, pulling us away from the will of God and the purpose of God in our lives. And so if you're going to live under God's rule and according to God's will, you have to pray for it, but you also have to fight for it. I got one amen right there and a couple of head nods, okay? If you're going to live according to God's rule, and there is a rule of God where God is in charge, that's what it means. That God is in charge of your life. And if God isn't going to consistently be in charge of your life, and if the will of God is going to be consistently done in your life, you have to pray for it, but you also have to fight for it. There's a fighting for it, okay? And you can't be passive in your spiritual journey. And this is exactly why so many Christians are powerless. They don't have the power to withstand the onslaughts of the temptations of the evil one. They don't seem to have the power to resist the pull of the world around them. They don't seem to have the power to say no to their flesh. Why? Because they're powerless, and they're powerless because they're prayerless. Did you hear what I just said? They're powerless because they're prayerless. Or they pray superficial prayers. Or they pray only when they want something from God. Or they pray only when they're in trouble. They pray just in the convenient or the difficult moments of life. Prayer is not a part of their absolute umbilical cord with God. That I have to connect with God through prayer. It's essential to my life. I only receive power when I'm connected with Him. Let me give you this illustration. If I had an electric drill in my hand this morning here, and let's just for the sake of analogy, let's talk about an electric drill with an electrical cord on it, not the battery-powered one, but one with a cord on it, okay? That electric drill has a lot of potential, does it not? You can drill through steel with the right bit, with a good electric drill. I mean, you have great power in that little piece of equipment. Great potential, I should say, in that little piece of equipment. But that piece of equipment is absolutely useless until you plug it into a power source, okay? You can carry it around with you all day. It will do nothing. It has no impact on anything. You can brag about, oh, look at my drill. Isn't it beautiful? It's amazing what it can do. Have you ever used it? No. But I hear it's good. Okay. And there are a lot of Christians. Oh, I'm a Christian. Yeah. Or are you living for God? Well, I'm not sure about that part of it or not. But and they live a powerless life because they don't plug in to the power source. And that's why every morning when you wake up and as you go through your days, there are those times when you need to hit your knees before God and come to God and say, God, I just need to plug in to you today, okay? I need your power to do your will. I need your power to resist the temptations that will come my way. Pray that you don't enter into temptation, we find in Scripture. I need the power to resist the pressure, the onslaught of the world around me, trying to suck me in and pressure me into its mold, to allow me to be like those that are in the world around me, pursuing a life apart from God. I need your power, God. Lord, I need your power to help me to say no to this evil flesh that would try to pull me outside of your rule and outside of your will. God, I'm on my knees. I'm pursuing you. I'm pressing in. I'm fighting the good fight of faith. I need to connect with you for the power necessary for your kingdom to come and your will to be done in me. No, prayer is not something that is... It's not something that's optional. It's not something that's optional. It's not something like a buffet you can walk by and say, well, I'll take that, but I want the prayer thing. No, if you're going to live for God, you have to learn how to pray, okay? And I will say this as well. This is not in my notes, but let me say it anyway, okay? I've been away 2 weeks, so I've got a lot of things to say, okay? No one else can do your praying for you. Are you hearing me? Okay. Now I'm all in favor and we believe in it here and we ask for prayer requests and we pray for people and I believe in the power of corporate prayer and it's vital that we pray for one another. It was one of the points on the message last week that we pray for each other. It's vital to do that. But there are certain things that you have to pray your way through in your life. If you don't pray your way through them, you'll be consumed by things that God never intended for you to be consumed by because you haven't pressed in and fought your own battles. Paul, as he comes to the end of his life, he says this, I have fought a good fight. I have kept the faith. I have finished the race. He described the fact that there was a fight he had to fight for himself. And so I would remind you today, if you're going to live in the will of God, you've got to bring some fight to the table. You've got to plug in to the power source. It's got to be something that becomes a real part of your life, not just a recitation or ritual that you do from time to time or something you do when you're in trouble or just occasionally offering a prayer to God, but it needs to become the pattern, the dependency of your very life. I need you, God. Oh, I need you every hour.

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7: With SRN News, I'm Ron Taylor. The Trump administration has imposed sanctions on a Turkish financial institution as part of its latest effort to sever critical financial lifelines for the Iranian government. The actions Friday came after Treasury Secretary Scott Bessent launched Operation Economic Outcast. It's the new administration's efforts to isolate already heavily sanctioned Iran from remaining trading partners to try to get it to capitulate to U.S. demands after more than 6 months of war. The U.S. also targeted an Egyptian bank's operation in the United Arab Emirates last week. A Massachusetts judge declares a mistrial in the murder case against Lindsey Clancy. Jurors could not come to agreement on whether she was criminally responsible when she strangled her three children 3 years ago. Friday's mistrial leaves the case unresolved and allows prosecutors to try her again. She had faced life in prison without parole if convicted of first-degree murder. This is SRN News.
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2: But I do not account my life of any value, nor as precious to myself. Now listen, friends, this was not a death wish. Paul didn't have a death wish. He just was so surrendered to the Lord that he says, listen, even if my life is in jeopardy, I love Jesus more than my life. I love Jesus more than anything and anyone. And this is the way we need to run the race. I don't know what will be required of you, what will be required of me, but I do know this, that God calls us to run with abandonment. We must love Him more than anything and anyone.
3: That's the question we should all be asking ourselves. Do we love Jesus more than we love our own life? Hello, I'm Philip Keller, and this is Cornerstone Connection with Pastor Gary Hamrick. In Acts chapter 20, the Apostle Paul compares the Christian life to the running of a race. Speaking to the elders of the church at Ephesus, he gave them three keys to running that race well. You'll hear about all of them today as Pastor Gary moves ahead in his teaching series from the book of Acts. 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
2: Doesn't really matter what kind of a start you got. What matters is that you finish well. And the finish line is when you die and go to heaven because you know Christ, and or when Jesus returns to take us home, whichever happens first. It's the ultimate prize of going to be with the Lord forever and ever. And that can happen either by way of our death or Christ returns and takes us from the earth. Whichever happens first, that's the finish line. And everything between the starting blocks and the finish line, that is when we become a Christian and when we ultimately go to heaven, everything in between that is running the race. And for everyone who enters the race and finishes the race, for everyone who enters and finishes the race, God promises a crown. Paul writes about it in 2 Timothy 4. Now, this is his parting words before Paul will be executed. He will be beheaded by Nero, the emperor, because of his faith in Christ. And some of his dying words from the pen of Paul in 2 Timothy 4, 7 to 8. He says, I have fought the good fight. I have finished the race. I have kept the faith. There is therefore in store for me the crown of righteousness, and not for me only, but for all who long for his appearing. What a great promise. He says, listen, this is my swan song. I'm about ready to check out, but not for good, because I'm going to be with the Lord. The finish line is going to be with him forever. But I've run the race. I've kept the faith. I fought the good fight. And there's going to be a crown of righteousness, he says, for me. But he says, not for me only, but for all who long for his appearing, for all the faithful runners who finish well, there's going to be this crown. You know, in the original Greek, it's the word Stephanos. Remember, every Olympian who competed in the games, they used to get this laurel wreath, this crown that showed that was the victor's crown. And Paul's using that typology, that language of the Olympic runner who would get a Stephanos, the laurel wreath crown, because they would finish and they would win the prize. And Paul says, I'm looking forward to being with the Lord, crossing that finish line, getting that ultimate prize where he will crown me with the crown of righteousness, to be in his presence. Well, in order for us to finish well, Paul, in this passage here in Acts 20, teaches us three things by example. Three things by example that we're going to look at today real briefly. Now, I will say this. When you look at Paul's life and the race that he ran, there are some things unique to his race. Just like there will be some things unique to the race that you run for the Lord. But then there are also some universal principles that are true about all of us who are running this race. And it is those universal principles that I want to draw out from this passage here in Acts chapter 20. And the first one, if you're taking notes, that Paul teaches us by example is we must run with humility. We have to run with humility. If you look there again in your Bibles at the last part of verse 18, first part of verse 19, he says, "You know from the first day that I came to Asia in what manner I always lived among you, serving the Lord with all humility." You know, he's speaking to these Ephesian elders that he has met there in Miletus, and he says, "Listen, you know, before I go my way, I'm never going to see you guys again. I just want you to remember to follow after my example, because running the race requires a run with humility." Every Christian needs to understand the importance of humility. And obviously, the opposite of humility is pride, and it is one of the greatest obstacles to finishing well. Pride. John Calvin once said that pride is the pregnant mother of all sins. Now, the reason he said that is because if you really examine the root of all sins, you get down to pride. Because basically, sin is violating God's standard of right and wrong. When we violate what God says is right and wrong, we are in effect saying, "I know better than God, and so I'm going to live the way I want to live." That's pride. And so Calvin said, you know, the pregnant mother, pride is the pregnant mother of all sins, because really when you get down to it, the root of all sin is pride. It's the idea that I can do what I want to do. I'm the captain of my own ship. I don't really need God. I'm going to do life my way. That's pride. And pride is the original sin. Remember, even before Adam and Eve fell in the garden, their sin was disobedience against the Lord. But what predated that was Satan's rebellion against God, and that was pride. Because Satan desired to be equal with God. He wanted to ascend to the throne of God. He thought he was just as powerful and mighty and majestic as God. And he wanted that. He coveted that. And pride filled his heart. And that's the reason why God kicked him out of heaven. He was Lucifer. He was the angel of light. He was probably the chief cherub among all the angels, and he led a rebellion in heaven. And the Bible says in Revelation that as many as a third of the stars he swung out with his tail. That is a euphemism for about a third of the angels rebelled with Satan when Lucifer was kicked out of heaven. So check this out. If pride then is the original sin, and humility is what characterizes Jesus, pride is what characterizes Satan, then every time we operate in pride, we are operating in the spirit of Satan. It is no wonder that the homosexual community have called June Pride Month, because that is inspired by the spirit of Satan. And when you think about how they have tried to hijack the rainbow symbolism to kind of put God's stamp on Satan's agenda, in reality, by the way, the rainbow flag has only 6 colors. God's rainbow has 7 colors, so they can't even rip it off right. But it's no wonder, because this is the world in which we are living. Everything about pride seeps into everything about culture and can seep into everything about our own hearts. And so we have to be very mindful of the place of pride and be people who are more like Jesus and in the spirit of humility. Because every time we operate in the spirit of pride, we're operating in the spirit of Satan. But every time we operate in the spirit of humility, we're operating in the spirit of Jesus. Remember, Jesus said in Matthew 11, 28 and 29, he said, "Come to me, all you who are weary and burdened, and I will give you rest." He says, "Take my yoke upon you and learn from me, for I am gentle and humble in heart, and you will find rest for your souls." Jesus is humble in heart. He demonstrated it. Philippians, Paul says in Philippians 2:8 that Jesus humbled himself and became obedient to death, even death on a cross. And James 4:6, along with many other places in the Bible, warns us against pride. James 4:6 says, "God resists the proud, but gives grace to the humble." Now, there might be times where you feel like, why isn't God answering my prayers? Why does God seem silent? Why is God, you know, not concerned about my life and what I'm going through and all these kind of things? And I'm not suggesting this is the reason every time, but it might be a good place to ask the Lord, Is there pride in my heart? Am I really being humble? Because where there's pride, God resists the proud, but he gives grace to the humble. There could be a reason why we feel like God's not responding to whatever our situation is, because maybe it's laced with pride, and God opposes the proud. He gives grace to the humble. So we have to ask ourselves questions. We have to take our inventory of ourselves. Do I feel entitled? That's pride. Do I tend to judge others with greater scrutiny than I judge myself? That's pride. Do I rarely say I'm sorry to the Lord and I'm sorry to people I've offended? That's pride. Jesus said in Matthew 23:12, for whoever exalts himself will be humbled, and whoever humbles himself will be exalted. Number two, look also here in the text, the end of verse 19, where Paul goes on to say, he says, I've been serving the Lord with all humility, and notice verse 19, with many tears and trials which happened to me by the plotting of the Jews. Listen, running the race will not be without its share of tears and trials. So the important thing to remember, number two, is we have to run with endurance. We have to run with endurance. We can't give up. No matter what life throws our way, there will be tears, there will be trials, but we cannot and must not give up. The writer of Hebrews says it this way in Hebrews 12:1-2, the writer of Hebrews uses the same analogy about running a race. Listen, therefore we also, since we are surrounded by so great a cloud of witnesses, let us lay aside every weight and the sin which so easily ensnares us, and let us run with endurance the race that is set before us, looking unto Jesus, the author and finisher of our faith, who for the joy set before him endured the cross, despising the shame, and has sat down at the right hand of the throne of God.
3: 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Well, the Christian life is very much like a race, but it takes endurance because it's a marathon, not a sprint. Now with the rest of today's Cornerstone Connection message, Running the Race, here once again is Pastor Gary Hamrick.
2: The writer of Hebrews says, listen, when you feel weary because you want to give up, because life is hard sometimes and it's difficult and there are challenges that we face, the writer of Hebrews says, I want you to remember every single person who's gone before you in the faith, people who have given their lives and shed their blood as martyrs for the sake of the gospel, and supremely above all who have given of themselves, is keep your eyes fixed on Jesus, the author and finisher of our faith, who for the joy, he had such joy in going to the cross because of his love for you and me. He endured the cross, scorning its shame, and then victoriously was raised from the dead and sat down at the right hand of God the Father. And the writer of Hebrews says, keep your eyes fixed. Remember the martyrs who have gone before us. Remember the saints that have been martyred before us. And remember Jesus who gave his life on the cross, lest you become weary and don't finish. Finish well, church. Keep running the race. The race is not a sprint. The Christian race is a marathon. So pace yourself. Don't give up. Run with patient endurance. It will be tiring at times. It will be hard at times. Just because you are a Christian does not mean that your life is exempt from the hardships of this world that impact every single one of us on some level. But what it does mean is that as a believer in Jesus Christ, you have a helper that the world doesn't have, who will hold your hand and walk with you through every adversity, because he will never leave you nor forsake you. Amen. In Psalm chapter 42, verse 6, the psalmist writes this: O God, O my God, why is my soul so downcast within me? And then he goes on to say there in Psalm 42, verse 6, therefore I will remember you, Lord, from the land of the Jordan, from Mount Hermon to the hill of Mizar. Now, what the psalmist is saying there in Psalm 42, 6 is, when I go through the deepest and darkest valleys, or whether I'm on the highest mountain peak, the Lord will be with me. He makes this comparison. He says, whether I'm on Mount Hermon. Now, if you've been with me to Israel, you know this, or even if you haven't, you might be familiar with the fact that Mount Hermon is the highest peak in all of Israel. In fact, year-round, it's the peak is snow-covered, and you can ski there year-round in Israel because of the high elevation. So Mount Hermon is the highest elevation, and then the hill of Mizar, he compares these two things, Mount Hermon and the hill of Mizar. The only time Mizar is mentioned in the Bible is there in Psalm 42, verse 6. It's one of the smallest hills in Israel. The psalmist is saying this: whether in life I'm on the highest peak, I'm on cloud nine, or I'm on the lowest hill, or anything in between, I will remember that the Lord is with me. I will remember him on the highest of the highs and the lowest of the lows, because God is always with me. So church, run with endurance. And then finally, number three, we have to run with abandonment. And by this I mean abandonment of self. Paul had been warned many times along his missionary journeys, if you go to Jerusalem, you're likely to be arrested, imprisoned, or killed. And Paul said, I hear you. You're right. Holy Spirit has warned me. Hardships await me. But he says, you know what? I got to go anyway, because I'm compelled to do this for the sake of the Lord. He didn't care. He didn't care about his personal life being in jeopardy, because he didn't consider his life of greater worth than the Lord or doing the Lord's will. Look again in your Bibles, verses 22 to 24. Verse 22, he says, and see, now I go bound in the Spirit to Jerusalem. In other words, the Holy Spirit compels me, I'm bound to do this, not knowing the things that will happen to me there, except that the Holy Spirit testifies in every city, saying the chains and tribulations await me. So I'm prepared. But I love verse 24 when he says, but none of these things move me, nor do I count my life dear to myself, so that I may finish my race with joy, and the ministry which I received from the Lord Jesus to testify to the gospel of the grace of God. Let me read verse 24 from the ESV. It says, but I do not account my life of any value, nor as precious to myself. Now listen, friends, this was not a death wish. Paul didn't have a death wish. He just was so surrendered to the Lord that he says, listen, even if my life is in jeopardy, I love Jesus more than my life. I love Jesus more than anything and anyone. And this is the way we need to run the race. I don't know what will be required of you, what will be required of me, but I do know this, that God calls us to run with abandonment. We must love him more than anything and anyone. We must love him more than any relationship, any job, any possessions, any power, any fame, any fortune, any success. He wants us to love him with abandonment, which means we love him more than anything this world has to offer, and we love him more than life itself. This is what he calls us to. This is the race to run. Tragically, in the Bible, there are a few examples of people who started well, but they did not finish. One guy whose name is Demas is mentioned in 2 Timothy 4:10. He was a traveling companion of Paul's. But in Paul's farewell letter, just before he is beheaded, he says there in 2 Timothy 4:10, he says, Demas has deserted me, listen, for he loved this world. He said, Demas has gone back running after the things of the world, and he's abandoned the Lord. Of course, the most famous person who didn't finish well was Judas. He started well, one of the handpicked 12 of Jesus' disciples, but he loved money more than he loved Jesus, because he was willing to betray his Savior for 30 pieces of silver. What is it that potentially poses the greatest threat in your life to finishing this race? Boy, I hope we're honest enough to look into our own hearts and to examine things that pose the greatest threat to finishing well. Paul, using the same figurative language, would say to the church in Galatia, in Galatians 5, 7, he says, "You were running a good race. Who cut in on you and kept you from obeying the truth?" He said, "What happened to you? You were doing so well. You got off to a great start, but you're not finishing well. Who cut in on you? Who has interrupted the race for you? What has interrupted the race for you?" And Paul, again, using the same language in 1 Corinthians 9, 24 to 25, though, he says this, "Do you not know that in a race all the runners run, but only one gets the prize? Run in such a way as to get the prize." Church, let's run together. Let's run this race. Let's finish well. Let's run with humility, run with endurance, and run with abandonment. So one day we can all stand before the Lord, having known Him as our Savior, and hear Him say to us, "Well done, good and faithful servant. Enter into the joy of your salvation." Amen? Amen. Praise God. Let's pray. Father God, we thank You for Your word. We thank You for the example of the Apostle Paul. He ran with humility, endurance, and abandonment, so much so that he was willing to die and did die for his faith. Father, help us to follow his example and to follow Your example by keeping our eyes fixed on You, the author and finisher of our faith, that we would run this race and finish well for Your glory and for Your honor, and so that we can spend the rest of eternity with You, in Your presence, enjoying the ultimate prize, finishing well, hearing You say, "Well done, good and faithful servant." We thank You, Lord, for Your word. Help us, strengthen us as we persevere and run this race. In Jesus' name, and all God's people said, amen and amen.
3: Patience, endurance, abandonment to self. Run the Christian race that way, and you will have run it well. Thanks so much for being here with us for today's Cornerstone Connection. Pastor Gary joins me now in the studio. Gary, I think the concept of a race is easy to visualize because I think at one point or another, we've all had to run one, and we understand the visual of running towards the finish line. But I think one thing I've been thinking about is that when you are training for a race, you generally try to train with someone that is faster because you inevitably will learn to keep up and run faster than you were before. In the same way, what wisdom can you share with regard to applying that same principle to our race as Christians?
0: Well, one of the things I would say is it's important to remember it does not matter how well you begin the race. What matters is how well you finish. Some people don't get a very good start, you know, and getting out of the blocks is not always easy. Sometimes people come to faith later in life. You know, they get a late start. Some people have a slow start. Yeah, they get saved, but, you know, they don't really mature very quickly for a variety of reasons. And some people are just, you know, tired. They're running the race, they're tired. It really does not matter how well you start. What matters is that you finish. And I point us to 2 Timothy 4:7, where Paul wrote near the end of his life. I mean, it's the last letter that he wrote. He says, "I have fought the good fight. I have finished the race. I have kept the faith." And that's what matters. It's not, you know, how well you run. It's just that we would finish well. And so the comfort, too, along the race is remembering that Paul says that he who began a good work in you will carry it on to completion until the day of Christ Jesus. So God will help us to run the race. He will help us to persevere. We just need to continue to run that race that we might finish well.
3: Yeah, and I think about it as a relay, too. The Lord is running with you,
0: yeah,
3: by your side.
0: That's right.
3: And it's always good with the people in your life to look to your left and your right and see who you're running with and who is there with you during those seasons,
0: yeah,
3: to help propel you forward and motivate you. You know your teammates.
0: And remember, too, it's a marathon. It's not a sprint. I mean, you know, this is the long haul. And so this is an endurance race. It's not like, you know, how quickly can I just get across the finish line? It's like, you know, live out your life for the glory of the Lord. But, you know, run with perseverance.
3: Yeah, sometimes I feel like I'm running a three-legged race or a potato sack race. A little slower.
0: Yeah.
3: All right, Gary, well, we appreciate you taking the time to sit down and talk with us today.
0: Thanks, Philip.
3: If you like what you're hearing from Pastor Gary here on Cornerstone Connection, you'll want to visit our website, cornerstoneconnection.cc. 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
9: With SRN News, I'm Ron Taylor. A Massachusetts judge has declared a mistrial in the murder case against Lindsay Clancy. Jurors could not agree on whether she was criminally responsible when she strangled her three young children 3 years ago. Friday's mistrial leaves the case unresolved and allows prosecutors to try it again at some point. She had faced life in prison without parole if convicted of first-degree murder. The Trump administration has imposed sanctions on a Turkish financial institution as part of its latest effort to sever critical financial lifelines for the Iranian government. The actions Friday come after Treasury Secretary Scott Bessent launched Operation Economic Outcast. It's the new administration effort to isolate already heavily sanctioned Iran from remaining trading partners to try to get it to capitulate to U.S. demands after more than 6 months of war. I'm Ron Taylor, and this is SRN News.
10: I'm as lost as everybody else. I'm still looking. I'm still searching. Hi, this is Lon Solomon, and this is what Billy Joel said at the close of his documentary, And So It Goes. You know, Billy is right. Everyone is born lost, looking and searching for something to fill the hole inside of us that only God can fill. This is why Jesus said, "Come to me, and I will give you rest. You will find peace for your soul." Hey, if you're still looking, look in the right place, the Lord Jesus. Not a sermon, just a thought.
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13: As I sat there waiting for my meeting in Moscow's Kremlin Auditorium to begin, a young man approached me. There was a deeply etched scar upon his face, a troubled look that I detected immediately. He began to speak animatedly, loudly. I thought he was going to attack me. But then I learned he wanted to find Jesus. We talked about Christ, his forgiveness, his guilt, his power. This young man knelt and gave his heart to Jesus. About a year later, I visited Moscow. I was sitting in a church there, and the choir that sang was magnificent. A choir of converts from our previous evangelistic meetings. I saw one young man, bright eyes, smile on his face. I said, "Who's that?" "The thief of Moscow. The young man that knelt down and gave his heart to Jesus in your meetings." Jesus still changes lives.
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16: We're essentially walking, talking billboards for what Christians look like. Coming up today on A New Beginning, Pastor Greg Laurie says we each have an important choice to make.
17: 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Some people bring joy whenever they go. Which person are you? Are you the person that lights up the room or turns off the lights? Are you the person that brings everything down, or are you the person that builds others up?

0: Disagreement and conflict is almost inevitable in human relationships. When that happens, some people put up their fists, others call up their lawyer. Others look up the proverb that says a soft answer turns away wrath. In the big picture, those moments can either undergird our efforts to share Christ or undermine them. Today on A New Beginning, Pastor Greg Laurie helps us deal with everyone in a spirit of grace and humility. We're in Acts chapter 15.
1: So I heard about three biker dudes that pulled up to a roadside cafe one day, and they walked in, and here's a smallish man sitting on a stool having a meal, and they looked at this guy, started laughing, hassling him. One of them took his meal away from him, another pushed him off his stool, and the man just went over and paid for his bill, quietly walked out, got into his semi. He's a trucker, okay? And one of the bikers says to the waitress, "He's not much of a man, is he?" She said, "Well, I guess not." She's looking out the window and watching the trucker drive away. She says, "I guess he's not much of a trucker either because he just ran over three Harleys." Maybe that's not the best way to resolve conflict, but we all deal with conflict each and every day, right? There's just no way around it, even among Christians. You know, there are some people that create conflict unnecessarily. Conflict follows them wherever they go. It's always some kind of drama, right? You invite them over, there's going to be something that happens. And sometimes you don't want to invite those people over because in a way they're kind of like troublemakers. I make up imaginary characters, Bobby Buzzkill, Debbie Downer. I'm going to add a new one to that. Bobby Buzzkill, Debbie Downer, and Tina Troll. Oh, yeah. Oh, yes. I'm sorry to make her female, but this is the person that always counterpoints everything, even when you don't need to. And I find most of the trolls, though they're on Instagram and Facebook, many of these trolls are on Twitter, right? So you'll post a picture with some friends. Had a great meal tonight. And the troll will come back and say, "It must be nice to eat when people around the world are starving." Yeah, it is. And I'm sorry about that, but it was a nice meal. Or, here's a picture with my family. And then the troll comes back and says, "Not everyone has a family. Try to be more sensitive. Do better." Oh, brother, really? And then you do another post. Beautiful photo of a sunset. Check it out. And they come now with Bible verses. 1 John 2:15 says, "Love not the world, neither the things that are in the world." You know, really? That's so out of context. You post a picture. "Hey, had a great laugh with some people." "Let your laughter be turned to sorrow and your joy into mourning." Well, these are verses in the Bible, but people are misusing them. And there are some people that use the Bible to beat people down rather than build them up. And there are people out there that will mistreat you, they'll slander you, they'll hurt you. So what do we do with these people? Well, one thing you can do on social media is block them. And I love to block people. I love it. Now, if you say something I don't agree with, I might delete your comment. But if you attack, I'll block you. And I wish I could do it in real life. Of course, you can't do that. So we're going to have to learn how to resolve conflict. Let me add these words: to the best of our ability. The Bible says, as much as it is possible, live at peace with all men. Aren't you glad the Bible says, as much as it's possible? Because with some people, you can't live at peace with them. But at least you want to make the effort. So let's explore that together, because that's the subject before us in Acts 15, conflict. We have some troublemakers that have entered the scene. They're believers in Jesus. They're Jewish, and they have a Jewish background, and they felt that one had to be circumcised before they could become a Christian. This is basically a rite of the Jewish religion. It was never required of anyone but a Jew, but they're saying you have to be circumcised. So number one, this hurts. If you don't know what I'm talking about, talk to your parents or someone else, or We'll explain it. Circumcision hurts. Number two, they were placing an unnecessary barrier on these new believers. So Paul and Barnabas are now a missionary team, and they're not happy about it. And they thought, we need to go back to the leaders in Jerusalem and get this resolved. So now they're going to make the journey back to Jerusalem because these Judaizers, these legalists, were saying, James authorized what we're saying. And as it turns out, James had not authorized it at all. So they were not being truthful. So they wanted to go and get it from the horse's mouth, so to speak. Now, James is the brother of Jesus. We could say half-brother, because obviously Jesus was supernaturally conceived in the womb of Mary, but James was a son of Mary and Joseph. He grew up with Jesus. And by the way, if you grew up with Jesus, that'd be hard not to drop that into every conversation. You know, I remember when Jesus and I were just boys, this happened. Or I remember Mary, our mother, made us dinner the other day, and what a meal it was. But he didn't do that. He didn't play the I'm the brother of Jesus card, but he was a man known for his great wisdom. And he pretty much was the leader of the church at this point, along with Peter. And so they need to go and speak with James now and get his input because of these legalists. And, you know, there are people like this that we know, and you can probably think of them. And I don't know if the people who are these people know they're these people. But let me just give you a clue. If no one ever wants to hang around you, you might be one of these people. Consider it this way. Some people bring joy wherever they go. Some people bring joy whenever they go. Which person are you? Are you the person that lights up the room or turns off the lights? Are you the person that brings everything down, or are you the person that builds others up?
0: Pastor Greg Laurie will have the second half of his message in just a moment. Well, Pastor Greg, it's such an encouragement to us here at A New Beginning when listeners tell us how this broadcast has impacted their life.
1: Yeah.
0: In fact, some people even call us and leave a recording of how the program has affected them.
1: Mm-hmm.
0: That's really the way that impacts us most, because we get to hear that in their actual voice. Isn't that true?
1: Oh, yes. I can't tell you, Dave, how many times I've met people just out and about who will tell me I'm maybe in an airport or, you know, walking through a market or whatever, and they'll say, are you Greg Laurie? I'll say yes, and then they'll slap me. That happens most of the time, and I don't like that. No, they don't. But no, generally people are so nice, and they say, I have to tell you a story. Do you have a moment? Yes, I do. Mm. And they'll tell me of how they came to Christ hearing our radio broadcast. That's such a blessing to me, and I want other people to hear those stories. So here's my question to you. Have you made a commitment to Jesus Christ listening to A New Beginning? And maybe you came to Christ at one of our Harvest Crusades, or are watching something we did online, or whatever it is. But if you came to Christ through our media ministry, I'd love to hear your story. I want you to tell me what happened to you, and we just might use it and put it on air. And a lot of people will be blessed to hear what God has done in your life. So there's a number you can call. It's a designated number to share your story. And Dave, what is that number?
0: Yes, 866-871-1144. You can call anytime. Again, 866-871-1144. Tell us how the Lord has used this ministry to bring you to the Lord. From our study of Paul and Barnabas in Acts 15, Pastor Greg is pointing out how to show grace and mercy in dealing with others, especially in moments of conflict.
1: So they go back to Jerusalem, and this is what happened as they meet with the apostles, starting in verse 4, Acts chapter 15. Let's read it together. I'm reading from the New Living Translation. When they arrived in Jerusalem, Barnabas and Paul were welcomed by the whole church, including the apostles and elders. And they repeated everything that God had done through them. But then some of the believers who belonged to the sect of the Pharisees stood up and insisted that Gentile converts must be circumcised and required to follow the law of Moses. So the apostles and elders met together to resolve this issue. The apostles gave a ruling. So basically they said, okay, we're not going to require circumcision. And all the Gentiles collectively said, phew. But now they go on to give a ruling, verse 19. So my judgment is, and this is James speaking, my judgment is we should not make it difficult for Gentiles who are turning to God. Instead, we should write and tell them to abstain from eating food offered to idols and sexual immorality and from eating the meat of strangled animals and from consuming blood. We'll stop there. So one of these conclusions dealt with morality. The other two dealt with sensitivity. Let's start with the no-brainer, the one that dealt with morality. Tell these Gentile believers who've come to Christ the following. They should not commit fornication. That's what the King James Bible says. New Living Translation, they should not engage in sexual immorality. This comes from a single root word, porneia. We translate this word today to pornographic, pornography, etc. And it is a word that speaks of all sexual activity outside of God's proper order. And what is that? The only place where sexual activity can take place legitimately in the eyes of God is between a man and a woman in a marriage relationship, period. Right? That's it. There are no exceptions. Extramarital sex is forbidden in Scripture. Premarital sex is forbidden in Scripture. People say, I want to know the will of God. God says very clearly in 1 Thessalonians 4:3, here's God's will. Be holy and stay away from all sexual sin. So I don't know what's happening in your life and if you've wondered about this, but this is clearly taught in Scripture. But now we come to an issue of sensitivity, where they say, tell them to not eat food that was offered to idols. Now, this is hard for us to understand today, so let me give you a little history. Back in this day, there were pagan temples everywhere. Temples built for all these gods that the people worshiped. These are the Gentiles. And they would offer meat or animal sacrifices to these idols. So you could get a killer deal on this meat. You could go in and buy it at a greatly reduced price. It was a lot cheaper than the kosher meat down at the market sold by the Jewish merchants. And so the Gentiles are like, hey, we know these idols are false. We don't believe in these idols. Why pay retail when you can get it wholesale? Let's go and buy this meat. But this offended the Jewish believers because it was offered to idols. And so here's what Paul is saying. Look, even if this doesn't mean a lot to you, it means something to your Jewish brothers and sisters. So for their sake, don't eat it and stumble them spiritually. So takeaway truth for us. We should not put up a wall where God has opened a door. We should be a bridge, not a barrier to people coming to Christ. We should be a stepping stone, not a stumbling block. It should never be difficult for someone to come to church, say for the first time. And clearly they may not be a believer. And that's obvious for a number of reasons. But whatever it is, they come in. They should always feel welcomed into the church. You know, a couple may come in and they're living together and they come to church. Or someone may come in and they're gay. Or someone may come in under they're a drug addict or whatever it is. Or they dress in a way that makes some people uncomfortable. And you'll say, well, why are they in church? They're sitting next to me in church. I don't think this is a good thing. That would be like going to a hospital and saying, why are there so many sick people here? Because it's a hospital and they're there to get better. And I'm glad they're in the hospital and I'm glad non-believers come into our church because we want them to come. As I've said before, the church is not a museum for saints. It's a hospital for sinners. Now, having said that, I would also add this. They don't need to clean up their life and come to Christ. They need to come to Christ and he will clean their life up. All right? Jesus said, he that would come to me, I would in no way cast them out. Jesus cleans his fish after he catches them. But having said that, now, once they've come, once they've heard the gospel, and if they've made a profession of faith, the person who is gay needs to repent and no longer live that way. the couple that are living together need to move out and consider if they should get married at all, but not continue living in that way. The person who is addicted to drugs or alcohol should be and can be delivered by Jesus Christ. Okay, so the change has to happen. But I think sometimes we get the cart before the horse. Well, let's get them all cleaned up first and then they can come to church. No, let's get them to church. Let them hear the word of God, but it all starts here. Let them come into a relationship with Jesus. Let's not get this in reverse and miss what this Bible that we're holding is saying to us. We should not do anything that would keep people from hearing the gospel. So let's bring this to the present day. Let's say that I'm a meat eater and you're a vegetarian. And by the way, I am a meat eater. I'm happy to be a meat eater. My wife took me out to a vegetarian restaurant the other day and didn't tell me until after the meal was done, I was in a vegetarian restaurant because she knew I wouldn't go with her if she told me ahead of time. So I had the meal. It was very good. She said, how did you like it? I said, great. She said, there was no meat in it. No, there was. No, it's a vegetarian restaurant. You know, I didn't really like it that much. That's a true story. So let's say that we're sitting down for a meal and I'm eating my, you know, filet and you're having your broccoli and you're offended. You're offended. You know, I wish you wouldn't eat that. That offends me. I can forego my steak so I don't offend you. Let's apply it a different way. Let's say we go to a restaurant and we order some pasta and you order a glass of wine. You say, I love wine with my Italian food. What if I say, but I was an alcoholic? And if I have one sip of wine, I could fall off the wagon. It's hard for me to sit here while you're drinking. Well, that's your problem, man. No, we're a family. And out of consideration for that person, you would say, well, I'll forego that. I won't do that because I don't want to do something that would cause you to stumble.

0: good encouragement today from Pastor Greg Laurie. Aim for harmony in the church and try to build one another up. And there's more to come from this lesson here on A New Beginning. Pastor Greg has titled it, How to Resolve Conflict. It's all part of having love one for another. Of course, the ultimate example of love for another is when Jesus died for our sins. He gave up His life for you and for me. Salvation is a gift. Have you accepted that gift? Pastor Greg, what would you say to the person who hasn't yet accepted the Lord's gift?
1: I would say that God is just a prayer away. It just starts with you saying to God, I know I'm a sinner. I know that you love me. I know that you sent Jesus to die on the cross for my sin and pay for those sins and then to rise again from the dead, and I want Him to come into my life. So here's my question to you. Have you done that yet? Because Jesus, who did die on that cross and rose again from the dead 3 days later, is alive and standing at the door of your life right now, and He's knocking. And He's saying, if you'll hear my voice and open the door, I will come in. Why don't you just stop whatever it is you're doing and pray this prayer with me? Say, Lord Jesus, I know that I am a sinner, but I know that you are the Savior who died on the cross for my sin and rose again from the dead. I'm sorry for my sin, and I turn from it now, and I choose to follow you from this moment forward. I ask all of this in Jesus' name. Amen. Listen. If you just prayed that prayer, the Bible promises that God has heard your prayer and has answered that prayer. The Bible says that if we will confess our sin, He's faithful and just to forgive us our sin and cleanse us from all unrighteousness. So, God bless you. You've made the right decision, the decision to follow Jesus Christ.
0: Yeah, that's right. 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Now, hopefully you heard every word of today's message from Pastor Greg. If not, why not catch up by listening online? 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You know, Pastor Greg, when we start reading social media, we can get swept away with it. One thing leads to another,
1: yes,
0: and that leads to another. And before we know it, an hour has passed by.
1: Yeah.
0: They call that doom scrolling.
1: Mm-hmm.
0: Very appropriate. I've had the same thing happen with the Bible, though. Mm-hmm. You know, you start reading and you get involved in it, especially, you know, one of the Old Testament stories, like one of my favorites is Joseph.
1: Yes.
0: And all the twists and turns in that,
1: yeah,
0: story. You just get swept up in it. What do you think the term would be, you know, the opposite of doom scrolling, when you get swept up in God's word?
1: Wow. What would that be? That's a great question. Maybe we would call going through scripture in the same way as hope scrolling. I mean, think about how you feel after you've doom scrolled. You feel like, what a waste of time. What did I learn? Nothing. Maybe you even got drugged down a little bit. But how do you feel after you read the Word of God? You feel helped. You feel hopeful. You feel encouraged. And you have your eyes on things above. This is the thing. Every day, every Christian should open up the Bible and read it. This is an essential to spiritual growth. You never get beyond it. You never outgrow it. And God will make His word fresh and new to you each and every day. As the psalmist said, your mercies are new every morning, but you got to open it. Nothing's going to happen if you don't open your Bible. Well, this is one of the things that I talk about in my new book, What Every Growing Christian Needs to Know. I also have chapters on the importance of prayer, how to pray effectively, why being in church is so vital for your spiritual growth, how to share your faith effectively, and much more. But we want to send you this book that will encourage you to continue on in your spiritual growth, because the moment you're not progressing, you can begin to regress. Someone said once, quote, "The Christian life is like a grease pole. You're either climbing or slipping," end quote. So you want to constantly be learning and developing and flourishing as a follower of Jesus Christ. And I think this new book is going to help you do it. Again, it's called What Every Growing Christian Needs to Know. And we'll send it to you for your gift of any size, which will help us to continue on teaching you the Word of God and proclaiming the gospel right here on A New Beginning.
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5: With SRN News, I'm Ron Taylor. A Massachusetts judge has declared a mistrial in the murder case against Lindsay Clancy. Jurors could not agree on whether she was criminally responsible when she strangled her three young children 3 years ago. Friday's mistrial leaves the case unresolved and allows prosecutors to try it again at some point. She had faced life in prison without parole if convicted of first-degree murder. The Trump administration has imposed sanctions on a Turkish financial institution as part of its latest effort to sever critical financial lifelines for the Iranian government. The actions Friday come after Treasury Secretary Scott Bessent launched Operation Economic Outcast. It's the new administration effort to isolate already heavily sanctioned Iran from remaining trading partners to try to get it to capitulate to U.S. demands after more than 6 months of war. I'm Ron Taylor, and this is SRN News.
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7: 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The book of Proverbs gives us practical lessons for living. In an age of impurity, it talks about purity. In an age that's a moral cesspool on television and internet, it calls us to purity. In Proverbs 5, we have clear instruction about what happens to those who drift from God's moral ideals. 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It says that your flesh will be consumed in verse 11. What tragedy! 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
11: Hi there, this is Lon Solomon, and I'd like to welcome you to our program today. 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
12: Remember, we're in a series entitled Jesus's Most Outrageous Sayings. We're going through the New Testament and looking at 12 of the most radical things that Jesus ever said while he was here on earth. We're spending a week on each one of them, and we're trying to ask the question, what did he mean by what he said, and what difference does that make

0: to you and me today. Today we want to go on to outrageous saying number three. And so if you brought your Bible, I'd like you to open with me to Matthew chapter 26, the very first book in the New Testament, the Gospel according to Matthew chapter 26. And here in Matthew 26, we find the scene from the Bible that Leonardo da Vinci was trying to depict for us in his painting. Verse 17 of this chapter says, "And the disciples came to Jesus and asked, 'Where do you want us to prepare for you to eat the Passover?' So the disciples did as Jesus directed them and prepared the Passover. And when evening had come, Jesus was reclining at the table with the 12 disciples." Friends, there is only one problem with Leonardo's painting of the Last Supper, and that is it's historically inaccurate. You see, this was a Passover Seder, and we know from Jewish writings that at the time of Jesus Christ, at a Passover Seder, people did not sit on chairs the way Leonardo has them in the painting, but rather, as verse 20 says, they reclined, leaning on a pillow with their left elbow and eating with their right hand. Second of all, we also know that the table at which they sat was not long and straight, as in Leonardo's painting, but rather it was shaped in like a horseshoe in the shape of a U. Third, we also know that Jesus would not have sat in the middle of the table as he is in Leonardo's painting. He would have actually sat on the right-hand side of the U as you're looking towards it. And finally, number four, we know that this being a Passover Seder, that Jesus and the disciples would have been eating unleavened bread, matzah, and not the little things that look like Dunkin' Donuts that are in Leonardo's painting there. But Leonardo gave it a good try, all right? Now, here at the Last Supper is where Jesus said one of the most outrageous things that anybody has ever said. Look at verse 28. "Then Jesus took the cup and gave thanks and said, 'This cup represents my blood, which is shed on behalf of many for the remission of sin.'" The word here, remission, literally means cancellation. It means release. It means pardon. So exactly is what is Jesus claiming here at the Last Supper? Well, he's claiming that his blood, soon to be shed on the cross, would provide the way for people like you and me to have our sins pardoned, to have our guilt released, and to have our penalty for sin canceled in the eyes of a holy God. Now, I don't know about you, but I think that's a pretty outrageous claim myself. And you say, well, yeah, Lon, I do too. And what I don't understand is how exactly does the blood of Jesus create a way for all of this to happen for me? Well, that's a great question, and we want to answer it. Friends, it is no accident that Jesus said these outrageous words in the middle of celebrating the Jewish feast of Passover, because when we understand the events of Passover that happened in Egypt 3,500 years ago, we immediately understand the dynamics of what Jesus is talking about here at the Last Supper. So come on back with me in time. Let's go back 3,500 years and talk about the Passover for a moment. The Israelites, as you know, were still slaves in Egypt. And there are three great spiritual truths that the feast of Passover, the events of Passover, teach us. Truth number one is that God is a God of justice who demands a penalty for sin. You'll remember the story. The Egyptians had disregarded God. They had resisted and disobeyed God when he said, "Let my people go." God had been very patient with them, but his patience had now run out, and he was about to exact a horrible penalty for their sinfulness, for their rebellion. Exodus chapter 11, verse 1, here's the penalty. "Now the Lord said to Moses, 'I will bring one more plague on Pharaoh and on Egypt. About midnight, I will go through Egypt, and every firstborn son in Egypt will die. From the firstborn son of Pharaoh who sits on the throne to the firstborn son of the slave girl who is at her handmill.'" The first thing we need to understand from the events of Passover is that God is a God of justice, and he is the same God today, my friends, as he was 3,500 years ago. He still judges sin, and he still judges the people who do it. Now, the second great truth we learn from Passover is that God is also a God of mercy, because God made a way of deliverance from this penalty for everyone that was living in Egypt. And this truth is also still operative today. God is still a God of mercy today, who makes a way out of his judgment for sin for every person alive who is willing to take his way out. The third principle, spiritual truth, that we learn from the events of Passover is that God's way of deliverance is based on a blood covering. Look at this, Exodus 12, verse 3. Each man, God says, is to take a lamb. You are to slaughter that lamb at twilight. Then you shall take its blood and put it on the sides and top of the door frames of your house. Exodus 12, 12. And on that same night, I will pass through Egypt, and I will strike down every firstborn. But this blood will be a sign on the houses that you are in. And when I see the blood and you hiding behind it, I will, here comes the name of the feast, pass over you. No destructive plague will touch you when I execute judgment against Egypt. The blood of the Passover lamb on the doorpost of these houses served as a covering. It served as a protective shield, if you will, against the judgment of God, against this tenth plague. And remember God's promise. God's promise was, when I see the blood, not when I see that you're Israelites, not when I see that you're synagogue members, that you've been bar mitzvahed, or that you're trying hard to be good people. God's deliverance had nothing to do with race, creed, nationality, or education. It had nothing to do with good works, religious activity, socioeconomic condition, or keeping the Ten Commandments. Which, oh, by the way, had not been written yet. But if they had been written at that point, it wouldn't have had a thing to do with them. The issue simply was who was covered by the blood. Who was hiding behind the blood of the Passover lamb. Now, y'all see this, right? Okay, now how does all this relate to Jesus and what he said at the Last Supper? Well, in the New Testament, 1 Corinthians chapter 5, verse 7, Paul writes that Christ, our Passover lamb, has been sacrificed for us. And what the Bible is telling us is that when we, as sinful human beings today, take refuge behind the blood of Jesus Christ, just as those Hebrews in Egypt took refuge behind the blood of the Passover lamb, in the same way, the Bible says, we will be protected against God's judgment for our sin. In the same way those Hebrews were protected against God's judgment, except that now the blood that we're hiding behind, the blood that is protecting us, is not the blood of some physical Passover lamb, but the blood of the ultimate Passover lamb, the Lord Jesus Christ, the Messiah of Israel. And this is what Jesus was talking about when he said, I'm about to shed my blood, and it's going to form a protective shield for you. The result will be remission of sin, cancellation of sin, pardon for sin. This is why John the Baptist pointed to Jesus and said, behold, the Passover Lamb of God who takes away the sin of the world. Now, that's as far as we want to go in the passage today, because we want to ask our most important question. And I think everybody here knows what that is. So are we ready? All right, nice and loud. Here you go. One, two, three.
1: So what?
0: Oh, yes. You say, Lon, that's great. Good preaching up there. God bless you, man. But what difference does any of this make for my life? Well, let's talk about that, all right? You know, I think there are some words in our life here today, in life, that are simply life-altering. Let me give you some of these words. Marriage. Life-altering word. Pregnant, life-altering word. Homeowner, life-altering word. Boot camp, oh yeah, life-altering word right there. Retirement, life-altering word. Scholarship, we parents love that life-altering word. Great word. Now, friends, to this list of life-altering words, I want to offer one more candidate that comes right out of the Bible. In fact, it's a word that we've already read in this list of verses I gave you about the blood of Christ. It is a word that represents the culmination, the zenith, of every single thing that Jesus Christ came to earth to do for you and me and the human race. It is the word justified. Listen to our word. Let me go back and get Romans 5:9 again. It says, to those of us who believed in Christ, it says, having now been justified by Jesus' blood, we shall be delivered from God's wrath against sin through him. What an incredible statement. Romans chapter 3, verse 24 says that as followers of Christ, we are justified freely by faith in his blood. Now, what exactly does it mean that as believers in Jesus Christ, we are justified? Well, the word that's translated here, justify, in the Bible, is literally a forensic word. It is a legal word. It is a courtroom word. The word means literally to be acquitted. It means literally to be pronounced not guilty. It means to be regarded by the legal system as innocent. And in the legal imagery that this word conjures up, follow me now, God is the judge, you and I are the defendants, and we are on trial before the justice of God for every wrong thing we've ever said, we've ever thought, we've ever done, and God's justice has us dead to rights. However, when we offer to God as our defense, not good works, not religious activity, not trying to keep the Ten Commandments, not trying to be a nice person, but when we offer to God as our offense the blood of Jesus Christ shed on the cross for our wrongdoings, let me tell you what God does. He bangs his heavenly gavel and declares us justified. He bangs that gavel and declares us to have the legal status of being acquitted, of being not guilty, of being absolved and pardoned and righteous in his sight. Now, the truth is, we are not righteous. The truth is, we are not guilty, but Almighty God legally declares us to be not guilty. He legally declares us to be justified anyway, all because we've taken refuge behind the blood of Jesus Christ, and God says, I will not allow my justice to see through the blood of Jesus Christ. It'll stop right there. You're covered. You know, when I was in school as an elementary school kid, I used to run home every day from school and turn on television to watch my very favorite program, or one of them. You know what it was? Superman. I love Superman. Now, you know, I watched the old Superman, George Reeves. Some of you don't remember him. You remember Christopher Reeve, the new Superman. But either way, he was the same. Faster than a speeding bullet. More powerful than a locomotive. Able to leap tall buildings with a single bound. You remember him, right? All right. Now, Superman had X-ray vision. Remember that? But there was only one thing that Superman's X-ray vision could not see through. What was it? Kryptonite? No. Kryptonite's what killed him. No. Some of you folks got to brush up on your Superman trivia out there. No, it was lead. He couldn't see through lead. You remember that? And folks, let me bring this forward and say what the Bible is really telling us here is that when it comes to our sin, God may have X-ray vision, but the blood of Jesus Christ is heavenly lead. Do you understand what I'm saying? And when we hide behind the blood of Jesus Christ, the justice of God refuses to see through the blood of Jesus Christ. When we hide behind the blood of Jesus Christ, the X-ray vision of God doesn't go through the blood of Christ, which is why God can pronounce us righteous and acquitted and not guilty in his sight. And let me tell you something. Once the judge of heaven bangs his gavel and says we are justified, we are not guilty in the sight of the legal courtroom of heaven, there is not one force in the universe, my friends, who can change that. You know, about 2 years before I came to McLean Bible Church as your pastor, so 27 years ago, I was sitting one morning in Montgomery County Traffic Court as an invited guest, if you understand what I'm saying. And I was waiting for my turn to go up and face the judge, and I was enjoying somewhat listening to all the other cases that were going on. And there was this one amazing case that happened right in front of my eyes. This guy went up, and the judge said to him, "You are accused of driving 75 miles an hour in the Mormon Temple loop of the Beltway. How do you plead?" And he said, "Your Honor, I plead explanation." Now, I didn't realize that was a plea. But the judge said, "All right, what do you got to say to you for yourself?" He said, "Well, Judge, listen, this is what happened." He said, "I was coming around through that curvy part of the Beltway there, and there was this guy who kept coming over into my lane and a couple times almost forced me off the road." He said, "So I beat my horn at him, you know, to everything, and tried to get him to move over, and he just kept on doing it. So finally, when I saw I had the opportunity," he said, "I mashed the accelerator to the floor, and I flew by him for my own safety, Judge. And just then, we come around the next curve, and there was the cop with the radar. And he couldn't see what was going on because we were around the curve when it was happening, and he pulled me over and gave me the ticket, and I tried to explain to him what was going on, and he wouldn't believe me, so I thought I'd come tell you." And I thought, "Great try, fella. Nice try. You haven't got a snowbird's chance of that thing working." The judge sat there for a minute, picked up his gavel, boom, banged it on the thing and said, "Charges dismissed. I declare you acquitted." He walked out the door as a free man. Because you know what? When a judge declares you not guilty, it doesn't really matter what the truth is. As far as the legal system of America is concerned, you are not guilty. Now, I'm happy to announce to you that the jurisprudence of heaven works the very same way. When the God of heaven bangs his gavel and declares us not guilty, acquitted, because we're behind the blood of Christ, then it doesn't really matter whether we're not guilty. It doesn't really matter whether we're truly righteous. As far as the legal system of heaven is concerned, we are not guilty. And this is exactly what God does when we take refuge behind the blood of Christ. And friends, once God says we are justified, period, period, period, forever. This is what Jesus meant when he said at the Last Supper, "This is my blood, which is being shed on behalf of many for the remission, the cancellation, the pardon of sin." That's what he meant. And let me take a moment and say, if you're here today and you've never trusted Jesus in a real and personal way, that friends, we want you to be part of the many that Jesus was referring to in this verse. We want you to be part of the many who have your sins covered by the blood of Jesus Christ. We want you to be one of those people that God bangs his gavel about and says, "Not guilty," for the rest of eternity in my sight. And how do you get to be one of those people? Real simple. You give up every other remedy you've ever trusted to cover your sin before a holy God, and you take refuge behind the one covering that God created for you that will actually work. And what is it? Well, remember our principle from Exodus, from the Passover. There's only one kind of covering God offers the human race to protect them from his judgment. It is a blood covering, the blood of the Lord Jesus himself. And I hope you'll think about that if you've never done it, because frankly, I can't think of a single reason why you wouldn't. It's offered to you free. Why in the world would you turn a deal like that down? I hope you won't. We want you to be part of the many that Jesus was talking about. Well, let's conclude today. There's one thing in our world that will never fail us, never let us down, never leave us hanging, never disappoint us, and that is the blood covering that Almighty God created for us, that Jesus provided for us when he gave us his blood on the cross. That is one thing that you and I can always fall back on. That is one thing that you and I can always depend on. And when everything else is going wrong, that's the one thing we can resort to where we can always find hope. We can always find resiliency. We can always find encouragement. There's at least one thing in the world you're never going to have trouble with. I love the great hymn that William Coltman wrote. Here's what he said. He said, "Will there be two throngs in heaven standing at the throne of God, one arrayed in their own merits, one washed in precious blood? Will there be two songs in heaven, ringing through the realms above, one to boast man's virtues, one to praise redeeming love? Nay, he said, there'll be one throng, one song, one voice, in endless strain that shall bless God who gave his Son for sinners, Christ, our only righteousness. Friends, Jesus shed his blood on the cross to provide a righteous covering for you and me, through which the justice of God agrees not to see, which results in God being able to pronounce us not guilty, justified, acquitted, and innocent in his holy sight. Now, it don't get no better than that. Just don't get no better than that. And the Bible says that this is an anchor for our soul, and I hope that you'll make this an anchor for your soul. I hope when everything else starts going wrong, that you will resort back to the truth that we've talked about here today. Well, Lord, you know what? Everything else is going wrong right now, but I'm still justified. I'm still not guilty in your sight. The blood of Jesus is still working for me, and you know what, God? I can go on from there. Friends, what a great anchor for the soul to have. This is the truth of how the blood of Jesus works for you, for me, for anybody in the human race that'll take advantage of his blood. This is why he said on the cross, I'm shedding my blood. The result will be remission, cancellation, pardon, acquittal for your sin if you'll take advantage of it. What an incredible, incredible concept. And thank God that he's a God of mercy and did that for you and me. Let's pray together. Lord Jesus, we come today to thank you for doing something for us that we could never, ever have done for ourselves. We could have worked our entire life and done everything humanly possible and could never have covered our sin from the judgment of a holy God. And yet by your going to the cross and shedding your blood, you did that for us, providing us with a protective shield, a blood covering, and giving us your promise that when I see the blood and you hiding behind it, I'll pass over you in judgment. Father, we thank you for that incredible mercy, that you would do something like that for people like us. Lord, we know what we're made of. We are not holy beings. We know that. And yet that you would do this so that we could have a relationship with you, so that we could spend eternity in heaven with you, so that we could be your children, is an amazing concept. Lord, help us show you our gratitude by the way we live. Help us to live with loyalty, dedication, devotion, and obedience to Christ as the way we communicate to you that we are eternally grateful for your mercy. Change our lives because we were here today, Father. And thanks for teaching us that Christ, our Passover, has been sacrificed for us. We rejoice in that today. In Jesus' name we pray. And God's people said, Amen.
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7: 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This is the home of Contagious Encouragement. I'm Keith Stevens.
8: And I'm Donna Cruz. The mistakes and pains of life can feel like a 1,000-pound boulder on your back, but it's never too late to let it fall. This hour of Keep the Faith has been designed to encourage you to face your pain, release it, and move forward in freedom.
9: But hurt people hurt people. What they went through or what they were projecting on me had nothing to do with me. And that if I let it affect me, it's going to completely compromise the rest of my life. Breathe.

And it was just this very honest, raw emotion of what I was feeling at the moment. But then all of a sudden, what came out, and the only thing I could say was that I still believe in your faithfulness. I still believe in your truth. I still believe in your holy word. Even when I cannot see, I still believe.

And yes, you take the risk of getting hurt again, but I'd much rather get hurt again and take that risk than live isolated and alone and bitter. Because we're not created to live alone. We are created to do life with each other.

0: Regrets. I've had a few. But maybe they're affecting your life more than they should. Our friend Tim Story is a life coach to the stars and shares some insight next on Keep the Faith.
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1: I'm Donna Cruz. 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But what do you do? Our friend Tim Story helps people move forward every day. He's a Hollywood life coach and regular contributor here on Keep the Faith. 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
2: 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We all have regrets. What do we do with our regrets? Do we nurse them, curse them, rehearse them? 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
11: Ronald Reagan understood that liberty could never be taken for granted. In 1967, he warned Americans, freedom is a fragile thing, and it's never more than one generation away from extinction. President Reagan knew the freedoms secured by one generation were not guaranteed to survive to the next. Today, as socialistic ideas that place greater power in the hands of government gain renewed support, Reagan's warning carries even greater weight. Freedom is more than inheritance. It's a responsibility, one we all share. Every generation must fight for the principles that made self-government possible. Freedom only survives when each generation chooses to defend it. So, do we have the courage to defend and protect what is being challenged, the very principles that made America the greatest experiment in history?
12: Change would end the pain. That's what we often say, but what or who needs to change? That story is next on Keep the Faith.

0: Keep the Faith, where encouragement becomes contagious. I'm Brandy Lene. It's strange, but true, that many times your deepest pain comes from the relationships that matter most to you. But in those seasons, there's a deeper love that can handle the pain and bring change. Lisa Bevere is a New York Times best-selling author and speaker with a new book called Fiercely Loved. She opens up about a difficult time in her marriage.
1: John and I don't just live together. We work together. And so there's all this kind of blended dynamic where I just was like, I don't like my husband. I'm committed to him. I am married. But I decided I'm not engaged. I took off my engagement ring. I would wear my wedding ring, but I wouldn't wear my engagement ring. And I just was constantly sending a message to my husband. I'm committed, but I don't even like you. Now, you know that was not smart on my part. And you know that did not move anything towards reconciliation. And John was kind of in the same position, two stubborn people at two odds. And I just felt doomed. I felt stuck in a marriage that might be loveless. And I remember crying out to God, I need to know there is hope in my future. I feel so hopeless. I like it when my husband's gone more than I like it when he's home. God, I need to know that John is going to change. I don't know if this happens to you the way it happens to me, but anytime I go to my Heavenly Father about any of his children, he actually only talks about me. So he said to me, tell me I'm enough for you. And I thought, no, I know how this goes. If I say you're enough for me, that means John's not changing. So it took me a while to actually be able to say it. And it was this incredible battle that was won because of saying, God, I'm going to love you with all my heart, all my strength, all my mind, all of my understanding. And I'm going to receive your love. And out of that, I can love others.

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And maybe that's why the human story is so troubling to us. 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
5: 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I'm still looking. I'm still searching. Hi, this is Lon Solomon, and this is what Billy Joel said at the close of his documentary, And So It Goes. You know, Billy is right. Everyone is born lost, looking and searching for something to fill the hole inside of us that only God can fill. This is why Jesus said, "Come to me, and I will give you rest. You will find peace for your soul." Hey, if you're still looking, look in the right place, the Lord Jesus. Not a sermon, just a thought.
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8: 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But then we burn what's left.

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1: Hey, I'm Keith Stevens. It's hard to step towards the future when you're still holding on to the pain from your past. It's something we all deal with, but Dave Burchett is finding ways to let go. He's a TV sports director and author, having written books like Waking Up Slowly.
2: I love the story that I told in the book about a gentleman who had a pear tree in Kentucky. It had been in the family for generations, and for years they had climbed that tree, they had picked the fruit of that tree, and then a storm came along and destroyed it. And the family was out looking at it, and a neighbor said, "Wow, I feel so bad for you. That tree's been a part of your family." He said, "What are you going to do now?" And he goes, "Well, I'm going to pick the fruit, and then I'm going to burn the rest." And I thought, you know, what a great way to deal with the things that happen. We have to pick the fruit, whether it's good or bad, and see what has happened to us and process that and receive God's love and forgive. But then we burn what's left and move on and trust Him. And the thing that I have found is that even if I'm not feeling it, if I keep telling God, "I'm trusting you with this," eventually it comes around and I suddenly realize, hey, my blood pressure doesn't go to 180 when I think of that person now. God is actually moving in my heart to forgive.

As long as there's breath in you, there is always an opportunity to ask for forgiveness, to start building the relationship that you always wish you had. It is a message from the pits of hell that it's too late and it's too hard and that you messed up and you might as well give up. Never give up. There is forgiveness and redemption and hope.

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0: 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Keep the faith. 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
2: When I was 13, I was abandoned by my mother and my older sister in San Francisco. They left me. And 40 years later, I was so mad at God one day. I was so upset, and I just had had it. And I just told God, I'm offline. I'm not going to talk to you anymore, because I always walk around thinking about him. And I just closed my mind. And the minute I walked in my house, my phone rang. And for the first time in my life, my mother was on the phone in tears. And she said she was sorry that she left me. And I knew it was God saying, letting me know in a very personal way that he sees me and he cares for me.

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2: 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I'm Donna Cruz.
3: And I'm Keith Stevens. For life's ups, downs, and everything in between, there's hope for you. 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
4: But she didn't realize that she was stuck inside of her own heart. She was able to really see clearly that she needed to forgive her former husband, regardless of whether or not he deserved it or was even sorry for the things that he had done.
5: She had 5 children, but her husband was gone so much of the time, and she had so much pressure on her, but she chose to serve other people. We are meant for community, and I think it's important to attach ourselves to a community.

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2: Hi, I'm Keith Stevens. There's light in the darkness, but if you can't find it, you can become it. Scott McIntyre is a former American Idol finalist, pushing us all to reflect God's light in his song, Light of the World.
3: I'm blind, and so when people think about, you know, here's Scott, the blind guy, and he's singing Light of the World, it kind of gives them pause, you know?

but I see a little bit of light. You know, the Bible talks about light in a number of places, and sometimes it's, you know, sometimes it's physical light, like the sun and the stars, and other times it's this metaphor for our spiritual walk and walking in the light.

Light of the World is really about acknowledging our need for Jesus. You know, without him, we are captive to the darkness, but Jesus is the light of the world, and we can actually reflect that light out to others. So as we follow him, as we grow more deeply with Christ, that starts to spill over and it starts to affect our world, affect the people around us, and it's a beautiful thing.

When I meet women, oftentimes I find they're most stuck because they haven't found their voice and their own story. They have one, but telling that story and trying to make sense of that story, I think, is the key work of a woman in her adult life.

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5: 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They came for a rock concert, but they met Jesus Christ, the Rock of Ages. They met the one who can transform lives. Each of these three young women eventually became workers for God. 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Imagine it, going to a rock concert and finding Jesus Christ. Their hearts were touched, their lives were changed, they were transformed by grace.
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1: I'm Donna Cruz. When it comes to love, maybe there's something in the way, but you just can't put your finger on it. Jackie Dorman is a relationship coach and author who helps people break down barriers through her programs like Bride Boot Camp and the Heart Workshop.
2: So many of my female clients, they don't realize it, but the very thing that they say they want, which is a man, is the very thing that they're afraid of. And so helping people get out of their own way when they have this guilty until proven innocent idea towards men, that's been a very big thing. So I have one student in particular. She just got married on New Year's Day. I'm so excited for her. But in the course of coaching her, I began to notice that she really had a very negative viewpoint of men in general. She just kind of believed that they were all going to be liars, cheaters, abusers, schemers. And because of that, she wasn't able to really see the good guys that were right in front of her because she had that filter on. So helping people take off their filters so that they can see people for who they truly are, that is a very big part of our secret sauce.

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1: Their joy is yours to share. 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
3: 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And they were nuts. They're like, "No way!" No.

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1: I'm Keith Stevens. A lot of people see what can't happen, but when you see what can, that's when life becomes really interesting. Just ask Bob Goff. He's a New York Times bestselling author with books like Love Does, Dream Big, and Undistracted.
2: When our kids were young, they were 7, 9, and 11 years old. That's when 9/11 happened. And so I told them this plane hit a building, and I asked, if you had 5 minutes in front of a world leader, what would you ask him to kind of make sense of your faith, your hopes, what your life is about? And so Adam was the first one to go, and he was 7 at the time. And he said, you know, if I had 5 minutes in front of a world leader, I'd invite him over for a sleepover. Isn't that great? Because, you know, when you're at a sleepover, you're big buddies. And Richard was 9 at the time, and Richard said, if I had 5 minutes in front of a world leader, I'd ask him, what are you hoping for? Because maybe I'd be hoping for the same thing. Who knows? And Lindsay was our precocious one, and she was 11, and she said, you know what? If I had 5 minutes in front of a world leader, I'd say, you know, if you can't make it over to our house for the sleepover, what if we come over to your house and videotape an interview with you and get a message of hope to pass on to other world leaders from you? Isn't that terrific? And we sent this letter out to everybody, probably 1,000 letters. And then every day after school, we'd go to the post office box and we'd be full of letters. In fact, like Tony Blair would say, like, jolly good show. He'd say, forget it, but jolly good show. They'd all be really nice, but they'd all say, forget it. But we got a letter from the leader of Bulgaria. And he said, children, if you'll come to the palace in Sofia, I'll give you your interview. And they went nuts. They're like, no way. And then the prime minister of Switzerland wrote back and said, if you'll come to Bern, we'll give you your interview. Then the president of Israel wrote and said, if you'll come to Jerusalem, we'll give you your interview. We got 29 yeses. Is that crazy?

0: can. This is Keep the Faith.
1: I'm Donna Cruz. Bob Goff and his family found themselves on an adventure of a lifetime, visiting with world leaders in large part because his kids thought it was actually possible.
2: The conversation they would have would be so different than the conversation they might have with me. Matthew 18 talks about having a childlike faith. And I think I understand more about that having watched the kids. You know, they don't define themselves the way that I do. They don't think about the things the way that I did at the time. They just assume everybody's their friend. And, you know, these leaders assume these kids were their friends too. And they would bring them back to their offices and they would say, you know what, when I was your age, and then they would tell this beautiful story. There's one guy from the Eastern Europe, and he said that when he was growing up, his dad used to hide his hat in the woods and pretend that he forgot it, and then tell his son to go into the woods and get it. And he said, I was so afraid that the bears were gonna come and eat me up. And so he would whistle, and he would start whistling in front of the kids. And the kids would just be glued to what he was saying. And then he would slow down, he'd look them in the eye and said, you know, here's my promise to you. I don't tell any of my soldiers this, but I will never let the bears come and get you. Oh, man, the power of hearing somebody talk to young people and just that kind of promise. So at the end of these interviews, you know, you can't give these guys a box of chocolates. And so what we did is we had a little like ring box, and inside of it was the key to our front door. And the kids said, we really meant it about the coming over for the sleepover. And you know what? I won't tell you the name of the country, but one of these leaders wrote, and he wrote to my daughter and said, you know what? I'd like to come and use my key. And we said, come on over. And they did. I just want to live in constant expectation of what might happen. But to get there, we got to have a childlike faith.

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3: Almost 30 years ago, I had what is called an arterial venous malformation cerebral hemorrhage. I slept for 3 months, and it took me 2 years to get back to being 30 years old. My neurosurgeon used to sit in the corner and say, "You have no idea how lucky you are to be alive. You have no idea how lucky you are. You got me." It was very obviously very good because I am doing very well. I have been declared healed. Long before my mother passed, she said, "You were on every prayer chain between Seattle and Florida." That is how I am absolutely certain prayer does work. God loves every single one of us, and I'm truly grateful for it.

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3: And I'm Keith Stevens. It's easy to live life and just go through the motions, but deep down, we all know that we were made for more. So in this hour of Keep the Faith, you'll be encouraged to live a life of impact.
4: Well, you know, sometimes we can overthink what our gifts are. There might be something that you love to do, but maybe you're not that good at. Like, for instance, I love sports. I love to play baseball, but I wouldn't be good enough to play professionally, and so that was not something that I really

I just think there is so much more that he has for us that I honestly believe that we've barely scratched the surface. Dream big. I don't think we're going to do that if we just sort of just get, if we just stay in the routine. I don't think routine is God's will. You're

you got to pray and prepare. What are you frustrated? Any area you're frustrated, that's where you have to prepare the most. Any area you're discouraged, that's where you got to become the most determined. Why? Because it works.

I'm sitting here, I've been in Hollywood for 20 years. I've always wanted to produce. It took me 18 years to produce. 18 years of showing up, serving other people, being an executive, working on everybody else's films, servicing talent, having it like one day wanting to be my own producer, but having to work for other producers and service their vision. And when it was time, God said, now is time. Go. Don't quit. Don't quit. You are going to win.

Tony Dungy is a Hall of Fame football coach and shares how impact is a gift that keeps on giving. That's next on Keep the Faith.

0: the home of contagious encouragement. Keep the faith.
1: I'm David Sams, the host of CIA, Contagious Influencers of America, the free podcast from the producers of Keep the Faith. 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He's a Super Bowl winning, Hall of Fame NFL coach and broadcaster on NBC's Sunday Night Football. He and his wife, Lauren, have written a new book called Uncommon Influence.
2: I went to the Pittsburgh Steelers as a rookie player, and Chuck Noll was our coach, and Art Rooney was our owner. And they talked about not making football your whole life, connecting with the community. The Steelers had a practice that every rookie player on your off day, you had to sign up and do community service. So I got involved in that, understood that. They passed that down to me. 25 years later, when I became a head coach, I instituted that in Tampa with the Buccaneers. One of my players, Warwick Dunn, took the initiative. He decided to help single moms get home. It's 40 years later now. He's done 210, I think, homes for single moms. Well, that is a direct effect of Chuck Noll passing on something down to me, influencing me, me influencing Warwick Dunn. In a kind of roundabout way, Chuck Noll had an influence on Warwick Dunn, even though he never met him. That's the ripple effect. We really wanted to let people know that we influence other people, whether we know it or not, whether we believe it or not, there are people looking at us. And so we want to encourage people to use their abilities to influence people for the Lord.
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Music is so healing. It has healed me and helped me through really rough times. And I sing songs to help other people. I've had fan club letters. These young people would say, I put the gun down when your song came. Total God. So if you're looking for a purpose, get out on your knees. Ask Him and keep asking Him till you get an answer. In the meantime, go volunteer at a hospital. Do something for somebody else. That's the best way to get your mind off yourself, is to go help somebody else. You got

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11: After being in the Pentagon on 9/11, one couple learned to use their tragedy to impact others, maybe even you. Their story is next on Keep the Faith.

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1: I'm Keith Stevens. As difficult as it may be, sometimes impact is the result of tragedy and struggle. Taya Kyle understands that. The book and movie American Sniper is about her and her late husband, Chris. Since his death, she's gone on to help strengthen military marriages through her Chris Kyle Frog Foundation and writes books of her own, including American Spirit with Jim DeFelice. She sees that spirit in so many people she knows.
2: Mel and Brian Birdwell, they're this beautiful couple. You know, Brian served in the Army and Mel served alongside of him as his wife and supporter, raising his son, their son. And they're in Washington, D.C. He's stationed at the Pentagon. And 9/11 happens. He, you know, happened to walk to the bathroom at the time that the plane hit. His office was destroyed. He ends up with a less than 1% chance of survival. He's so badly burned, and yet he does survive. And in that time, his wife, who is a dear friend of mine, just poured herself into the Bible, and she's the pit bull that has to keep him alive. The trauma that she experienced was extraordinary, but they're a team. And so there's something about that story and the power of marriage, the power of showing up for each other, the power of loving each other through it all. And you look at them today, their perspective on life is different, and they've been able to help a tremendous amount of burn victims. And I think what people forget sometimes is it's not just all light and goodness where they're inspired and they go out and they help other people. When you go out and help somebody else with the trauma that you lived through, it's painful. You relive it yourself, but you still show up. And I think that shows some of the resiliency of the human spirit. They say

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9: 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Freedom only survives when each generation chooses to defend it. So, do we have the courage to defend and protect what is being challenged, the very principles that made America the greatest experiment in history?
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1: I'm Donna Cruz. You might not be able to start a charity, but one of the biggest tools of impact that you have at your disposal are words. Amy Wolf puts hers on yard signs, and it's started a movement. She shares about it in her book, Signs of Hope.
2: A woman came to me a couple years ago and said, I have a sign in my yard, and it says, you are worthy of love on one side, and don't give up on the other. So she said, we had it out for a long time, and then one day, my neighbor, who I really don't know very well, approached me on the sidewalk and said, I need to tell you why your signs have mattered so much to me. I've been in an abusive relationship and I haven't known how to get out. I haven't known the right time. I've been scared. It's messy. And every day, right here, I saw a sign saying, you are worthy of love. You are worthy of love. Every day, reminding me to not get complacent, not get stuck, but advocate for myself. And I just want you to know that it gave me courage to do the right thing for myself and leave the abusive relationship. And this woman who had it in her yard had no idea. I think that's the beauty of when we sow these seeds of these kind words, as cliche and almost as irritating as they are, that if we are generous with these words, we'll never know the impact. Well, sometimes maybe a neighbor might come up or an anonymous note comes in the mailbox and says, you didn't solve all my problems, but you cheered me on when no one else did. And that is, whoa, that is God, use me. Use me. I want to be part of it.

0: I'm Keith Stevens. The true spirit of Christmas shines brightest when we give and watch hope come alive in someone else's life. We're thrilled that Keep the Faith Charities is the home of the Christmas Wish, granting wishes to those in need. The work is already underway, creating news stories like this favorite from years past.
1: Hello, Beth. It's Penny from Keep the Faith.
2: Hey, how are you?
1: Doing good. And you got a really special friend, Debbie, nominated you for a Christmas wish.
2: Yes.
1: Well, Debbie let us know that you've been going through some surgeries. How are you feeling now?
2: I'm sore, but I have to say this. I am blessed enough. I went to my exam early. They caught it early. Pray that this is going to be done with.
1: Well, we're going to be praying for you. Please know that.
2: Thank you.
1: Now, I know you got some medical bills that have been racking up. And Debbie also let us know that you're concerned about Christmas coming up with all those bills.
2: Yeah.
1: We're going to take some of that stress off you right now. Our generous listeners want to make sure that your December rent is paid on us.
2: Okay. Thank you so much.
1: All right. Well, tell me about your children.
2: Well, I have two. I have one that is a student at college. Very proud of her. And then I have a 14-year-old daughter.
1: Nice. What's her name?
2: Avery.
1: Well, we'd love it if you and your daughters could have a very special Christmas dinner.
2: Oh.
1: So we're going to give you $400 worth of gift cards.
2: I'm going to cry.
1: Nope, no crying. Because I'm going to join in. Okay, you can cry, but they got to be happy tears, okay?
2: Such a blessing.
1: And how about if we throw in another $250 worth of gift cards? You know, stocking stuffer money. Woohoo!
2: Thank you. Huge. Y'all are such a blessing. Thank you.
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14: Rodriguez with an encouraging thought on Keep the Faith. 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

0: Welcome to the home of contagious encouragement. 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
2: Back in August, I was on the way to my last final, and my car, the head cracked on my car, which is like thousands of dollars to fix, and I started like falling, and I called my friend, and I was like, there's no way God can fix this. What is he gonna do, make money rain from the sky? I was so mad, I was upset, blah, blah, blah, went through it all. I had a friend ask me how like the search to fix the car was going, and I was like, it's going okay, found a shop to finance the repairs, so it'll help my credit or whatever. So that's good. And she was like, well, I wanna do something for you. And I was like, okay. And she was like, I wanna help you. I wanna give you $2,000. Then I looked up and I was like, God, you are always there.

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1: With SRN News, I'm Ron Taylor. A federal judge is extending a legal block on President Trump's plan to regulate mail ballots during the midterm elections. The order yesterday from U.S. District Court Judge Indira Tawani comes after she earlier handed down a temporary restraining order prohibiting the post office and service from enforcing the new policy. North Carolina began sending ballots out yesterday, and election officials in many states say it's too late to meet the new requirements. The Trump administration filed a notice late Friday saying it would appeal the ruling. A Massachusetts judge declared a mistrial for the murder case against Lindsay Clancy. Jurors could not agree on whether she criminally is responsible when she strangled her three children 3 years ago. Friday's mistrial leaves the case unresolved and allows prosecutors to try the Clancy case again later on, perhaps in the year. This is SRN News.
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7: Why did God cause an earthquake to open the prison doors? To let poor Paul out of prison. But when you read the story, God went through the whole earthquake thing so that all those people could be saved. The Philippian jailer, his household, the whole church getting formed. So it's kind of funny how God does things. His ways are not our ways.
8: Pastor Brett Metter, with encouragement to be faithful through the good and the bad.
7: You may not understand why things are happening or not happening, but be of good cheer. God's got a plan and all things work together for good.

0: In the book of Acts, we learn of not just a sudden great earthquake, but one that was clearly supernatural, not only because of its timing and location where Paul and Silas were imprisoned, but also in the way that the doors were opened and chains were loosed. Pastor Brett Metter marvels in today's word how the Holy Spirit used Paul and Silas in their terrible adversity.
1: In Acts chapter 16, Paul had an interesting series of events that brings him to the place God ultimately wants him to be. So let's pick it up right there in verse 1 of chapter 16. It says, "Then came he to Derbe and Lystra, and behold, a certain disciple was there named Timotheus," or Timothy, "the son of a certain woman, which was a Jewess and believed, but his father was a Greek." Okay, this is where we are introduced to Timothy, or Timotheus as he's called here, which says was well reported of. Timothy had a good reputation by the brethren that were in Lystra and Iconium. Verse 3, "Him, Paul would have to go forth with him, and took and circumcised him because of the Jews, which were in those quarters, for they knew all that his father was a Greek." This is an interesting thing because Timothy is what they would have viewed in those days as an apostate Jew. Remember, I already told you he's a Jew because he had a Jewish mother. But why is he an apostate Jew? Because he's uncircumcised. Why do you suppose Timothy was uncircumcised? Because he had a Greek dad, and his dad was probably like, "Yeah, I don't go for the circumcision stuff with my son." So why did Paul, after giving that big argument, and Peter as well, and deciding that Gentiles don't have to be circumcised, why did they circumcise him? In the places they were about to go, the Jews would never listen to an uncircumcised Greek, let alone an uncircumcised apostate Jew. And for him to be relatable and usable, nothing hindering the Jews from listening, there was this idea of circumcising him so that he would have a voice. There's different ways the Lord uses different people. I believe that the circumcision of Timothy was really for the purpose of saying, Timothy, that the Lord's going to use you in a certain group of people. It's not to be fit to be saved, but he was being circumcised to be fit to serve and minister to Jews in the synagogues. Timothy wouldn't even have been able to be allowed into the synagogue where Paul would preach if he wasn't circumcised. So I think Timothy was a willing participant in this, said, "I want to be used, and I don't want anything to get between me and my ability to serve the Lord." And so it's for that reason he was circumcised. Well, verse 4, "And as they went through the cities, they delivered them the decrees," the ones that we got in Acts 15, remember the council in Jerusalem? "They delivered the decrees for to keep that were ordained of the apostles and the elders, which were at Jerusalem. And so were the churches established in the faith and increased in number daily." Now, when they had gone throughout Phrygia, the region of Galatia, that's where the Galatian church would be, and they were forbidden of the Holy Ghost to preach the word in Asia. After they were come to Mysia, they essayed to go into Bithynia, but the Spirit suffered them not. And they passed by Mysia and came to Troas. Paul was held up by the Holy Spirit. And then he finds out why in verse 9. It says, "And a vision appeared to Paul in the night. There stood a man of Macedonia and prayed him, saying, 'Come over to Macedonia and help us.' And after," verse 10, "he had seen the vision, immediately we," would you mark the word we there? That's where Luke starts including himself. So some argue that somewhere there in this last little jump to Troas, that's where Luke was picked up on the team. Before this, he was saying they went there and here. So that's where we believe Luke joined the crowd. Verse 10, "After he had seen the vision, immediately we endeavored to go into Macedonia," which is Europe, remember, "assuredly gathering that the Lord had called us for to preach the gospel unto them." So Paul sees the vision, and then in verse 11, they travel from Troas by ship there in the Aegean Sea, and this is over to Europe. Verse 12, "Thence from Philippi, which is the chief city of that part of Macedonia and a colony, we were in that city, Philippi, abiding certain days. And on the Sabbath, we went out of the city by a riverside, and there where prayer was wont to be made, and we sat down and spake unto the women which resorted thither. So they go there into Philippi, and then they go right to the stream, which is just outside of Philippi. It's called Lydia's stream. Lydia was a businesswoman, and she was a seller of purple. It was kind of a reddish purple color, and it means she was probably a wealthy woman. She was like a businesswoman, kind of like a Proverbs 31 woman, you know, where she got this fancy purple. It's called Tyrian purple, a reddish purple dye. It comes from the mucus of a predatory sea snail, Murex, in the Mediterranean Sea. So they get these sea snails from the Mediterranean, and then they crush them up and use the guts or whatever for the purple dye for clothes and stuff. It was expensive. And this is where Paul and Silas, Luke and Timothy were hanging out. So what did they see when they got to Macedonia? They went into Philippi, then they went out to the stream, and they saw a group of women, not a Macedonian man, but a group of women. Was Paul's dream wrong? Why would God have him have a wrong dream of seeing a man when it was really women that they were going to see there? Some believe that the Macedonian man was an angel. You say, well, Brett, are there Macedonian angels? Probably. One of the things in the Bible is there are angels that are given to certain areas geographically in the Bible. I remember Daniel was fasting and he was held up by this angel that was in Persia. And because of Daniel's prayer and fasting, this sort of message that one of the angels was going to bring to Daniel, but he was withheld by a demonic spirit that was in Persia. But some would say, some scholars suggest it was just an angel that was kind of in charge of the Macedonia region saying, come and help us. Others say, nope, the Macedonian man could have been Luke. So that's another theory, that Luke joined them in Macedonia and it was him. So this woman who's the seller of purple, it says in verse 14, we read about that. And a certain woman named Lydia, a seller of purple of the city of Thyatira, which worshiped God, heard us, whose heart the Lord opened, that she attended unto the things which were spoken of Paul. Now, this is interesting because notice she's a woman of industry, businesswoman, together, dialed in. She's got a business going. But she's also a woman of faith. And you might say she's like an Old Testament believer. She's a believer in God. She just doesn't know Jesus as the Messiah, and she hasn't accepted him as such yet. So she's a woman of faith, believer in God, and now it's just a quick snap into Jesus is the truth and the life. Well, verse 15, it says, and when she was baptized and her household, she besought us, saying, if ye have judged me to be faithful to the Lord, come into my house and abide there. And she constrained us. So now they're staying there at Lydia's house, which is kind of a cool thing. So Lydia and her family, her household, are the first converts in Europe. Well, now we go back into the city of Philippi. The city of Philippi was a real epicenter of Roman activity. What made the Philippi city such a Roman influence city? Well, it was the scene of a large decisive battle in 42 BC, a civil war battle. Maybe you remember in high school history, Brutus and Cassius and the forces of Mark Antony and Octavian, later known as Caesar Augustus. There was a big sort of civil war that happened there. But because of the Philippian people's assistance in that conflict in 42 BC, Caesar Octavian, who's later known as Caesar Augustus, because of their assistance, Caesar Augustus granted Roman citizenship to everyone that lived in Philippi because they were so helpful in that civil war. Proud Roman citizens. That's interesting, by the way, in light of Philippians 3:20, where Paul reminds the Philippian church, he says, for our citizenship is in heaven, and from it we await a Savior, the Lord Jesus Christ. Why did Paul say that to the people of Philippi? That he actually said, Philippians, watch out for being so aligned with Rome that you kind of forget that your citizenship is in heaven. Can I just say to American people, but our citizenship is in heaven, and from it we await the coming of our Lord and Savior, Jesus Christ. You can be a happy American and proud to be American and all that, but can I just say, make sure and remember, we are not as much citizens of America. We are thankful, proud to be American, not prideful, hopefully. But more importantly, you're a citizen of heaven. I hope you realize that. That's such a huge and important thing. Maybe us Americans need to be reminded, like Paul reminded the men of Philippi, yes, you can love being an American, but we should actually be more so citizens of heaven. So do we just abandon America? No, we pray for America, and we remember we're citizens of heaven. So the first woman that's amazing in the story is Lydia. The next woman, we see a little different kind of lady starting in verse 16. It says, "And it came to pass as we went to prayer, a certain damsel possessed with a spirit of divination met us, which brought her masters much gain, money, by soothsaying." That's fortune telling. "The same," that woman, "followed Paul and us, and cried, saying, these men are the servants of the Most High God, which show unto us the way of salvation. And this did she many days. But Paul, being grieved, turned and said to the spirit, I command thee in the name of Jesus Christ to come out of her. And he came out of her the same hour." Contrast Lydia, industrious believer, hospitable, listened to the word of Paul. This other damsel acting like she believes, and yet she's got an unclean spirit. She's a soothsayer. And the Greek word is necromancy, fortune telling, kind of a new age, seeking her own spirituality kind of thing. Lydia's the one who heard the word and submitted to the church leadership and accepted Christ. This other woman, she was sort of doing her own thing. We see a contrast with these two women. Her faith, her whole family gets saved, Lydia, and her whole family's made whole and saved. This other damsel, she's into spiritually dark mystic things, which is what's wrong with what she's saying? It's what Satan does. He dabbles with the truth and then tweaks it a little bit. These are servants of the Most High God. Satan is causing confusion with this fortune teller, gypsy lady, confusing the truth of what Paul and Silas and these guys are saying. Now, verse 19, it says, "And when their master saw that the hope of their gains, their money, was gone, they caught Paul and Silas and drew them into the marketplace unto the rulers, and brought them to the magistrates, saying, these men, being Jews, do exceedingly trouble our city and teach customs which are not lawful for us to receive, neither to observe, being Romans." Remember their proud Romans? "And the multitude rose up together against them, and the magistrates rent off their clothes," not their own clothes, but Paul and Silas's clothes, "and commanded to beat them." Now, why does it seem that Paul and Silas were the only ones that were beaten and stuff? Probably because Luke was a Gentile and Timothy was only half Jewish. Maybe he still kind of carried himself like a Greek. But Paul and Silas would have looked very Jewish. And there was anti-Semitism sentiment that was very much part of this pagan antiquity. The people that were into this lady's sorcery would be the same people that would hate Jews in those days. So the objection, you know, that these men were Jews is even more interesting, knowing there was a tiny Jewish community in Philippi. It was very small, but they ripped off Paul and Silas's clothes. And then verse 23, "And when they had laid many stripes," that's whippings, "upon them, they cast them into prison, charging the jailer to keep them safely, who, having received such a charge, thrust them into the inner prison and made their feet fast in the stocks." You history buffs know Tertullian. Tertullian said, "The legs feel nothing in the stocks when the heart is in heaven." And we see that here, verses 25 and 26. It says, "And at midnight, Paul and Silas prayed and sang praises unto God. And the prisoners heard them. And suddenly there was a great earthquake, so that the foundations of the prison were shaken. And immediately all the doors were opened, and everyone's bands were loose." It says, verse 27, "And the keeper of the prison, awakening out of his sleep, and seeing the prison doors open, he drew out his sword and would have killed himself, supposing that the prisoners had fled. But Paul cried with a loud voice, saying, do thyself no harm, for we are all here. Then he called for a light." Apparently he smoked cigarettes. No, I'm just kidding. Sorry. "Then he called for a light and sprang in," that's a torch, "and he came in trembling and fell down before Paul and Silas and brought them out and said, sirs, what must I do to be saved? And they said, believe on the Lord Jesus Christ and thou shalt be saved and thy house, and repent and be baptized." And no, they didn't say that, did they? No, this is the gospel. Don't mess up the gospel with more things. But Brett, baptism, isn't it important? It sure is. That's why this guy's getting baptized. But it's not what saves you. how do I be saved? He asked. And Paul, who was a wordsmith and knew how to say stuff, his word was, believe on the Lord Jesus Christ and thou shalt be saved and your house. And verse 32, they spake unto him the word of the Lord and to all that were in his house. And he took them the same hour of the night and washed their stripes. The jailkeeper took them home to his house, washed their wounds on their backs, and was baptized, he and all his family, straight away. And when he had brought them into his house, he set meat before them and rejoiced, believing in God with all of his house. Now, there's a bunch of that you might be wondering about. What about this jailer? You know, he was going to kill himself. Why was he going to kill himself? Because he failed in his duty to secure the prison. And he knew that he would be brutally killed in a torturous way. So he's like, I'd rather kill myself at my own hand than suffer the torture of these Roman, you know, people. So he's going to kill himself. And you say, well, Paul stops him. Good for that. And he gets saved. Awesome. And they go home and bandage Paul and Silas up. Cool. But do you still feel a little bit of a dark cloud over the situation? Like, the scripture doesn't really say it. It says they believed in God and all his house. And suddenly it seems like they're just all happy. They're at the jailer's house. What's going to happen in the morning when they all find Paul and the gang is gone? By the way, this house that's used, the Philippi church starts in this jailer's house. And you get a sense that the house here, it says all that were in his house were saved and baptized. And when he brought them into his house, he set meat before them and rejoiced, believing in God with all of his house. There's rejoicing. There's not a dark cloud where the Philippian jailers, man, I got to face the music tomorrow morning when they realize these prisoners have broke free. What am I going to do? He's not even worried about that. Why is that? God's using this jailer to be the instrument of the start of the church at Philippi. And suddenly those things tend to take a back seat, and faith in Christ will give you faith that he'll take care of the rest. When you're faithful in what God's called you to do, and this guy's opening his house to Paul and Silas, the Lord's going to take care of it. Well, how is he going to take care of the jailer? I mean, he's in big trouble now. Well, God can do anything. Nothing's too hard for the Lord. Do you guys understand that? You might think right now, but what about tomorrow and what's going to happen to me? I'm so afraid. Nothing is too hard for the Lord. Remember that before we read the rest of the story. But another thing about this, I got to be the guy that grew up in a house like this, where people would be brought from my dad's work that were unsaved, that accept Christ and be saved and be baptized. I got the blessing of being in a home like this. And I just wonder how many of your homes could be used maybe in a greater way for the unsaved to come to dinner, to help bandage their wounds, whether it be literally or spiritually, to come and hear the gospel and be saved and be baptized. I grew up in a house like that where people came. We used to do Wednesday night Bible study. My church that I grew up with, it started, you know, in my house. Went from weekend services in my house to this Grange Hall. And then we did Wednesday night Bible study in my house. And I grew up with that. My parents would open our house and people would spill communion juice on our carpet and track in. And it was just kind of the deal. But did my mom and dad worry? My mom, she always kept a very clean house and was always into decor and making it very cozy and homey. And I remember as a kid going, wow, I'm amazed my mom lets everybody into the house, you know. But why did we do that? Because it was a giant, giant blessing. And our house rejoiced because of that. That's what you see going on here. I wonder if you have a house that God wants to use in this way. Well, meanwhile, back at the prison, most scholars believe all the prisoners came with Paul, Silas, Luke, and Timothy. They all came back to the prison guard's house. Can you imagine being Mrs. Prison Guard? Honey, I'm home. And by the way, I brought some escaped criminals with me, a whole prison full. Start cooking it up, you know, honey. The prison guard has Paul and Silas, now escaped convicts, are you guys with me this? In his own house. He's aiding and abetting criminals. That's the dark cloud I'm talking about. The threat of what would happen to him would seem to be why he contemplated suicide. Seems like a hard situation to get out of. Well, then enter the Lord's might. Verse 35. It says, and when it was day, the magistrates sent those sergeants saying, let those men go. Now, the implication, Paul and the gang and all the prisoners said, we don't want to put your life at risk, so we're going back to prison because we don't want you to be in trouble. Did you see that? That's amazing. So they're back in prison with this guy, and the magistrates say, by the way, let those guys go now. What's going on? Well, we find out, as the magistrates said, let those guys depart and go in peace. But Paul said unto them, have they beaten us openly, uncondemned, being Romans? And have cast us into prison, and now they do thrust us out privately? Nay, verily, but let them come themselves and fetch us out. And the sergeants told these words to the magistrates, and they feared when they heard that they were Romans. Paul and Silas were Roman citizens, and they were beaten without a fair trial, and they were beaten more than you're supposed to beat a Roman citizen. So the men of the magistrates of the city, they were guilty, guilty, guilty, and they could be in huge trouble for treating Roman citizens the way they did. So they weaseled in early in the morning, say, hey, let those guys out of prison. Let's just go your way in peace. Live long and prosper. And Paul stands up and says, I'm not going anywhere. Like, don't you love Paul's boldness? You guys beat us and you're going to be in trouble for that. We're not letting you get off so easy. This is Paul. Now the magistrates, they're shaking in their sandals. And it says, verse 39, and they came and besought them and brought them out and desired them to depart out of the city. Would you please, with sugar on it, you know, please leave the city. We'd like you to go now. There's a little different tune. Verse 40. And they went out of the prison and entered into the house of Lydia. And when they had seen the brethren, that's the church there now, they comforted them and departed. I love this story. It's the beginning of the Philippian church. And I love how it turns out. God works it all out in the end. Question, why did God cause an earthquake to open the prison doors? A novice would say, to let poor Paul out of prison. But when you read the story, that's not why God did that. God went through the whole earthquake thing and all the prisoners escaped so that all those people could be saved. The Philippian jailer, his household, the whole church getting formed. And they went through all that. And then they went back into the prison. So it's kind of funny how God does things. His ways are not our ways. He does things. His thoughts are wiser than our thoughts. And you may not understand why things are happening or not happening. You might be bouncing off this and that in your life, but be of good cheer. God's got a plan and all things work together for good. That's why this story, at least this part, ends happily ever after. In Jesus' name.
0: Pastor Redmetter closing another in-depth look into Acts chapter 16 with a very revealing glimpse of God's faithfulness in the midst of suffering in today's word. And Pastor Brett will be closing our time together in prayer in just a moment, so I hope you'll stick around for that. But first, let me tell you a little bit more about Brett Metter. He's the senior pastor of Athey Creek Church, just outside of Portland, Oregon. 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
1: Lord, we are thankful for this reminder of how you work and the things we don't know what's going on. Lord, sometimes they're mysterious to us, but you have a perfect plan. And sometimes it does include suffering and beatings. But I pray that we, like Paul, would be bold and strong and not be weary in well-doing. For in due season, we'll reap a harvest if we faint not. We see that in this story. Help us to be faithful through thick and thin, through the good, the bad, and the ugly. Help us to remain faithful, as did Paul and Silas. Help us to remain open to ministering to whoever you put in front of us, Lord. So bless these folks. May they rejoice in what you're doing in their lives, Lord. We pray in Jesus' name. Amen.
0: Amen. Pastor Brett Metter closing our time here on Today's Word. And that's all the time we have. Next time, Pastor Brett will continue looking at the Acts of the Apostles in another study of God's Word. Today's Word with Pastor Brett Metter is an outreach of Athey Creek Church in Westland, Oregon.
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7: With SRN News, I'm Ron Taylor. A federal judge is extending a legal block on President Trump's plan to regulate mail ballots during the midterm elections. The order yesterday from U.S. District Court Judge Indira Tawani comes after she earlier handed down a temporary restraining order prohibiting the post office and service from enforcing the new policy. North Carolina began sending ballots out yesterday, and election officials in many states say it's too late to meet the new requirements. The Trump administration filed a notice late Friday saying it would appeal the ruling. A Massachusetts judge declared a mistrial for the murder case against Lindsay Clancy. Jurors could not agree on whether she criminally is responsible when she strangled her three children 3 years ago. Friday's mistrial leaves the case unresolved and allows prosecutors to try the Clancy case again later on, perhaps in the year. This is SRN News.
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4: They have seen it as observers, and they want to see it as observers, and they want to look into it so that they might join in the redemption song and give God glory. 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What a salvation.
5: Welcome to Grace to You Weekend with the Bible teaching of John MacArthur. I'm your host, Phil Johnson. Today we are continuing John's study called Our Great Salvation. It's a series designed to reinvigorate your joy that comes from God's amazing redemption. In the course of this study, John has encouraged you to focus your attention on the many blessings of being saved by Christ. So some questions to ask yourself at this point might be, how does your salvation affect the way you're running the race of faith, the way you're living your daily life? In light of God's grace to you, is worship a high priority or an afterthought? And how should being eternally rescued from sin and death affect the way you pray, the way you talk to others, the way you raise your family, even the way you spend your time and money? Consider those questions as John begins today's message.
4: Salvation was so marvelous a reality that even the Old Testament prophets spent their time trying to understand its wonders. That's how great it is. That's how wonderful it is. Of all the things they might have searched out, this was what they chose to search at. Peter's heart is revealed here. To see the greatness of salvation, just note how the prophets wanted to understand it. The reality of salvation history in Christ consumed their hearts. They made careful search. That's a very intense word, ekzeteo. A preposition always intensifies a verb. They sought it out diligently. They made inquiry, another compound term, ex erunao, to search out diligently, intensely. Because they didn't fully understand. They couldn't understand. How could they understand? Christ hadn't come. He hadn't lived. He hadn't taught. He hadn't died. He hadn't risen. The prophets didn't understand. They didn't understand a lot of things. In Isaiah 6, verse 11, Isaiah says, "Then I said, Lord, how long?" And in a sense, he's admitting, I wish I understood this. Habakkuk in chapter 1 says, "Lord, how long are you going to allow this abuse of your people to go on?" There were a lot of things they didn't understand, a lot of things they could have studied, a lot of things they could have looked into, a lot of things that must have been of tremendous interest to them. Daniel chapter 7, verse 15, "As for me, Daniel, my spirit was distressed within me, and the visions in my mind kept alarming me. And so I approached one of those who was standing by, an angel, and asked him the exact meaning of all this." He didn't understand it. The angel unfolded some of it to him. So you see, those prophets had an interesting dilemma. They were living so far on the other side of the cross and the work of Christ, there was no way they could understand it all. There was no way they could absorb it all. No way they could see it clearly. Listen to Matthew 13, 17, the words of Jesus. "For truly I say to you," he said this to his disciples, "that many prophets and righteous men desired to see what you see and did not see it, and to hear what you hear and did not hear it." They were limited. They were limited. And so they studied their own writings. And what did they study? The Messiah and the salvation that he would bring. It was not just scholarly investigation.

0: It was a passionate, driving compulsion to understand the greatness of salvation. Second point. The second one is that the great salvation of which Peter writes is the theme of the Holy Spirit's inspiration. Not only were the prophets committed to this, but so is the Holy Spirit. And Peter gives us a crucial insight into the fact that all revelation was divinely revealed by the Holy Spirit, and the greatness of our salvation is seen in the fact that it was the theme of the Holy Spirit's revelation. Listen, everything the prophets received, they received from whom? The Holy Spirit. Everything the New Testament writers received, they received from the Holy Spirit. Everything we read what the Spirit said. Back to verse 11. They sought to know what person or time, here's the key, the Spirit of Christ within them was indicating as He predicted the suffering of Christ and the glories to follow. Peter introduces to us then the idea that these prophets were really wanting to understand the person and the time that the Spirit of Christ within them was indicating as He predicted through them the sufferings of Christ and the glories to follow. Now, the prophecies that they wrote had those two elements, the sufferings of Christ and the glory to follow. You go into the Old Testament, read Psalm 22. It's all about the suffering of Christ. Read Psalm 69, verses 1 to 21. It's about the suffering of Christ. Read Isaiah 52:13 to 53:10 or so, all about the sufferings of Christ. Read Daniel 9:24 to 26, the sufferings of Christ. The Messiah will be cut off. Read Zechariah 12:10, He'll be pierced. Zechariah 13:7, more about the sufferings of Christ. They wrote about the sufferings of Christ under the inspiration of the Holy Spirit. They wouldn't have known that apart from the Spirit, would they? They couldn't read the future. They couldn't even understand what they did write, let alone try to figure out to write something on their own. And then he says they wrote about the glories to follow. What does that mean? The resurrection of Christ, the ascension of Christ, the enthronement of Christ. They wrote about the child who would become the king and the government would be upon his shoulder, Isaiah 9. They wrote in Daniel 2 about the one who would be the ultimate king, in Daniel 7, in Zechariah 2, in Zechariah 14. The prophets wrote about the glory and they wrote about the suffering. But all of it was inspired by the Holy Spirit. By the way, the sufferings of Christ and the glories of Christ are the major themes of Old Testament prophecy. Revelation 19:10 says, the testimony of Jesus is the spirit of prophecy. So all prophecy is really geared to testify to Christ. And in testifying to Christ, it focused primarily on His suffering and His glory, which allowed Him to become the Savior. In Luke 24, Jesus said on the road to Emmaus to those disciples, O foolish men and slow of heart to believe all that the prophets have spoken. And what did the prophets speak? Was it not necessary for the Christ to suffer these things and to enter into His glory? Suffering, glory, always the theme. Always the theme. That theme was the theme of the prophet's study because it was the theme of the Spirit's inspiration. And so he says, the Spirit of Christ. By the way, that shows that Christ pre-existed before His incarnation in a spirit form. Notice the little phrase, in them or within them. The Spirit took up residence within the writers of the Old Testament. The word indicating, do you see it there? Spirit of Christ was in them indicating, or some Bibles may say witnessing. Pro martur aminon means to witness beforehand, to forewitness. Verse 12, by the way, notice it also affirms this. Down toward the end of the verse, it says that the New Testament apostles preached the gospel to you by the Holy Spirit sent from heaven. So the Holy Spirit inspired not only the Old Testament writers, but the New Testament apostles as well. So both Old Testament and New Testament are the breath of the Spirit of God, divine origin. So the Holy Spirit revealed this great salvation to that generation. Verse 12 says, it was revealed to them. It was revealed to them, that is to the Old Testament prophets, follow this, that they were not serving themselves, that this whole message was not for their generation, not for their time. That's so important. Can I just take a moment and remind you of a verse you probably never read or thought about? You may have read by it, but not thought about it. Numbers 24:17. Listen, just listen to it. I see him, but not now. I behold him, but not near. A star shall come forth from Jacob, and a scepter shall rise from Israel, but not now and not near. Way back in the Pentateuch, already the Spirit of God beginning to testify about the coming Messiah. And they weren't speaking about their age and their time. In Hebrews 11, we get a little more insight. Hebrews 11, 13 says, all these died in faith, all the patriarchs, without receiving the promises, but having seen them and having welcomed them from a distance. That's right. They could only see it from a distance. And then at the end of that 11th chapter, those final two marvelous verses, 39 and 40, and all these Old Testament heroes that have been named in this chapter, having gained approval through their faith, listen, did not receive what was promised. They didn't. It wasn't for their age, because God had provided something better for us, so that apart from us, they should not be made perfect. It wasn't for their time. It was for us. Now, the point here is not that the prophecies had no value. They had immense value, but only that the fulfillment of the prophecies was not for that generation, but a future generation, which would come to pass, and that ultimately there would come a time and a generation where salvation would be accomplished and Gentiles would be involved in covenant blessing from the work of Messiah. Third point, brief one. It is the theme of the apostles' proclamation. Verse 12 again. It says, in these things which now have been announced to you through those who preached the gospel to you by the Holy Spirit sent from heaven. And that statement simply brings in the New Testament apostles. These things, that is the salvation grace which is to come, the suffering and glory of Messiah, everything the Spirit inspired in the Old Testament writers, now have been announced to you through those who preach the gospel to you. Those are the New Testament preachers. In these things refers directly to the who and the when. In these things, the who, what person, and the when, what time, are now preached to you. And isn't that what the New Testament preachers did? Didn't they come along and say, the Messiah is Jesus Christ, and the time is what? Now. Doesn't Paul say, behold, now is the acceptable time. Today is the what? Day of salvation. It has come. It is here. It is here. In these things, who and when, the details of the Old Testament prophecies of Christ are fulfilled. They have been announced to you through those who preached the gospel. Who's that? Luke, Paul, Barnabas, Philip, John, the apostles. They preached it. In fact, Paul said, I am determined to know nothing among you except Christ and him what? Crucified. And why did he preach only that? Only Christ and Christ crucified and salvation in Christ. Why was he ready to preach the gospel at every turn? Why was he not ashamed of the gospel of Christ? Why? Because it was the preaching of the cross that was to them that perish foolishness, but unto us that believe eternal life. That was their message. The apostolic preaching of the cross was the message. Paul says in 1 Corinthians 2, I didn't come to you with human wisdom. I didn't come to you with philosophy. I came to you with a cross, determined to know nothing except Christ and Him crucified. So that which occupied the constant study of the prophets, that which occupied the constant inspiration of the Spirit, also became the constant theme of the New Testament preachers. And how much were they devoted to it? Listen, beloved, they died for it, didn't they? They died for it. They gave their life for it. That's how great salvation is. The theme of prophet study, the theme of Spirit inspiration, the theme of apostolic testimony. And finally, the theme of the angel's interest. I love this. He just throws this in verse 12. Things into which angels long to look. You ever wished you were an angel? When I was a little kid, I used to think, boy, would it be neat to be an angel? Just fly, you know? And be good all the time. Be an angel. Sneak up on people and do good things. Be in the presence of God. Oh, have you ever wondered what it would be like to be an angel? Have you ever wondered what it would be like to see what angels see in that dimension that we can't perceive, that spiritual dimension that is not visible to us? Have you ever wondered what it's like for angels to battle demons in that sphere that's mystery to us, that invisible world that's just as real as ours, only not able to be seen with the physical eye? If you ever wondered what it would be like to be a part of that angelic world and to experience that eternal holiness that holy angels have, I got news for you. The angels are saying the same thing. I wonder what it's like to be saved. I wonder what it's like to receive grace. I wonder what it's like to be forgiven. Fascinating. Back to verse 12 at the end. Things. What do you mean things? Matters of salvation, into which angels long to look. Those two words, long to look, loaded with meaning. You know what the word long is? Get this one? Epithumeo. You know what that word means? To lust in a negative sense. It's describing a strong desire, an overpowering impulse. This isn't whimsical. The angels aren't saying, oh, by the way, wouldn't it be interesting to see what salvation is like? This is a passion with them. This is a strong impulse. The term in the form epithumousin here, the term basically means an impulse that's not satisfied, a desire that's not fulfilled. And the angels have this unsatisfied desire to look into the things of salvation. To look. Wonderful word. You know what it literally means? To stretch forward your head or to bend down. It's used to describe what Peter and John did at the tomb. You remember when they ran and stooped down and looked in? Same verb. The angels want to stoop down, get down here, and look into this thing. They have a driving passion to understand it. Why? Because they'll never experience it. The holy angels never need to be saved. The fallen angels can't be saved. The holy angels are stooping down to peer into the reality of salvation in the human world. And I might add to you that maybe too that there are some fallen angels who are wanting to look into salvation in the hope that they might receive it, but they never will. They never will. Angels have been involved. The holy angels have been involved in salvation. The holy angels announced Christ's birth. The holy angels ministered him in his temptation. They served there at the resurrection. They attended to his ascension. They are now doing his bidding on behalf of the saints. The fallen angels were around. They were attacking him in his temptation. They were besieging him in his life. They were trying to kill him and keep him dead on the cross. They were trying to keep him in the grave. They have assaulted his work and his church. The angels, holy and fallen, have been around the work of salvation. None of them will ever experience it. The holy angels don't need it. The fallen angels can't have it. But they have a powerful desire to look more deeply into the immense, miraculous, gracious salvation which they will never experience. I think the holy angels are most in mind here. I just offer that other option as a possible thought. And I think the holy angels want to look into it for the reason that they might understand it better, for the reason that they might glorify God more, because that's what they exist to do. It's not just sheer curiosity. It is to enable them to give God greater glory. God has displayed his church to them. You remember in Luke 15, when the sinner comes back, it says that the angels of heaven do what? Rejoice. The angels rejoice and praise God for saving a sinner. In 1 Corinthians, I think it's in chapter 4, verse 9, Paul says, God has exhibited us apostles last of all as men condemned to death because we have become a spectacle to the world, both to angels and to men. The angels are watching Paul. They're watching the apostle Paul. They're seeing the power of God in his life. In Ephesians chapter 3, verse 10, it says that the manifold wisdom of God might now be made known through the church to the rulers and authorities in the heavenlies. God is putting his grace in the church on display before the angels. They're watching his ministries. They're watching his church. They're taking it all in. They'll never participate. But there's an interesting, interesting thing. In Revelation chapter 5, listen to this. It says, the Lamb took the book. That's the title deed to the earth, the Lord Christ, the Lamb. And the four living creatures, those are angels, and the 24 elders representing the saints fell down before the Lamb. Everybody has a harp, golden bowls of incense, the prayers of the saints, and they sang a new song. Now watch this. Here's the song. Worthy art thou to take the book and break its seals, for thou wast slain and did purchase for God with thy blood men from every tribe and tongue and people and nation. Isn't that a wonderful song? Can you sing that song? Can you sing the song of redemption? Sure, you've been redeemed. But look at this. Verse 11. I looked, I heard the voice of many angels around the throne and the living creatures and the elders and myriads and thousands. And they all said, worthy is the Lamb that was slain to receive power. The angels are chiming in on redemption song, even though they haven't experienced it. They have seen it as observers. And they want to see it as observers, and they want to look into it so that they might join in the redemption song and give God glory. And a beautiful thought. What a salvation. Can I ask you a question? Is your salvation that precious to you? Or have you left your first love? It's a fair question. It was precious to you at first, wasn't it? Your first love? When you first were saved, oh, it was great. How is it now? Have you lost sight of it? Let that be rekindled in your heart.
1: 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John's current study is called Our Great Salvation. In today's lesson, John mentioned that the angels have an unsatisfied desire and a driving passion to understand salvation. That's just another stunning facet of what Christ has reserved uniquely for believers. There's so much to learn about our salvation and so much blessing in the discovery process. Here's what John had to say about that.
0: Let's just take it down to the bottom line. We are saved because the Father seeks true worshipers who worship Him in spirit and in truth. That's the reason He saved us. That's the reason He chose us, regenerated us, justified us, is sanctifying us, and will one day glorify us. Our great salvation is to make us true worshipers. So, the more you know about the greatness of our salvation, the greater will be your worship, the very purpose for which God saved you. 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
10: 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So, do we have the courage to defend and protect what is being challenged, the very principles that made America the greatest experiment in history?
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3: Well, hello and welcome to a very special 30 Minutes Together as we look at the need for God's Word around the world. Let me ask you this. How do you hide God's Word in your heart if you've never held it in your hands, right? The admonition in Psalm 119 by the psalmist is one, is to cherish God's Word, hide it in your heart, he says. But again, we ask today, how do you do that if you've never held it in your hands? And again, we welcome you. My name is Michael Woolworth with Bible League International. I'm joined by my co-host, Andy Earnshaw. And Andy, I know you're familiar with that scripture. We can tell you with confidence at Bible League now in our 88th year of ministry that on average, 9 of 10 new believers in regions of Asia, Africa, the Middle East, and Latin America go without what is so basic to the Christian faith, and that's simply having a Bible. But Andy, welcome to the show today.
16: Yeah, it's a blessing to be here. It's incredible to be talking to people that are passionate about God's Word and desire for other people to have God's Word. So happy to be here today.
3: Well, let me play this audio clip from a pastor by the name of Onesimo. He ministers on the continent of Africa, the part of the world where Christianity is growing in the greatest numbers in the world.
17: There is a huge Bible gap here in Zimbabwe. Some churches in the rural areas, you will find that you get a church where there are about 200 members, and in that church you only find one person with one Bible. So you can say in that church the ratio is 1 to 200.
3: Well, I assure you he does not exaggerate the truth. Again, in a lot of congregations, Andy, the pastor is the only one to have a Bible. The other side of this is we've been around the world, Andy. We've seen the reaction of Christians who finally receive a Bible. Our colleague Nick was in the continent of Africa, and he had this to say.
18: When it came time to give out Bibles, the Bible presentation, it is hard to describe the joy. We were with a group of women who were receiving their first Bibles, and they were dancing around the room with crazy excitement over receiving their first Bibles. It was just such a fun time, and it really spoke to their newfound passion for Jesus.
3: Yeah, Andy, you've been around the world. You've seen that reaction. Yeah. Tell us what you've seen.
16: Yeah, dancing, tears of joy. You know, when people receive God's word, that's what they see it as. They see it as God speaking to them and encouraging them, God's promises. You know, it's incredibly emotional. I remember being in Argentina in a prison with these young guys that were there. The pastor of the church that we were with presented the gospel to them, and they had been going through Project Philip Bible study groups. And when we gave them a Bible of their own, they were just on fire. They were worshiping with all their heart. It's an amazing thing to see.
3: Well, if you love your Bible, if God has used his word to grow you, would you give that privilege to others today? It happens for the princely sum of only $5 a Bible.
19: Their joy is yours to share. Hi, this is Greg Seltz with WAVA. You know, Bible-rooted joy, it's the kind when God's word takes root and life is never the same. That was true for Ninoshka, who practiced witchcraft in a village in western Venezuela. 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That all changed when a Bible League-trained
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20: Well, we are back. It's Send Bibles, Be a Joy Maker. That's the theme of our campaign. We want to send Bibles to waiting believers all over the world. You know, that's the commonality of the people we're talking about, Andy. They've come to saving faith. They're in a place, though, where God has them planted, where it's difficult to find a Bible, nearly impossible, but enter this listening family and call by call, click by click. We're getting it done today. I want to take you to the country of Rwanda in Africa. And then, you know, what Andy and I are doing today is simply taking you around the world. I love to say no passport required, no jet lag tomorrow morning, right? But to give you a glimpse into what God is doing in his world through his word, and then invite you to be, in some cases, urge you to be a part of this at $5 a Bible. And again, we're drilling down. It's a need for 500 Bibles here, 300 there, 100 in the next story, Andy, from Rwanda, Africa. This is a part of the world that's known incredible pain and loss. It's the 32nd anniversary of the Hutu-Tutsi conflict that happened spring of, 1994. In the course of about 100 days, Andy, a million people lost their lives, on both sides of the conflict. Our colleague Anton went into that in one of those villages. He said, Michael, he says, all over that country, there's monuments, there's memorials set up. People 32 years later are still mourning the loss of their loved ones. He said, I met up with a woman by the name of Dally, and he said her story is absolutely incredible. She lived with bitter unforgiveness, having lost her dear husband, her son, and about 30 extended family members. But when she came to saving faith and she was able to get a Bible, God did something very special in her life.
21: Estimates about the loss of people in those horrible times range from 500,000 to 1 million over the course of just a couple of days. But yet people like Dali have seen it with their own eyes. Her husband and one of her sons were killed, and she just couldn't forgive those who killed her loved ones. True forgiveness only came when she learned about Christ's work at the cross, about which she was reading in her Bible. So she recalled that Jesus asked his father to forgive those who punished him. And because of Jesus saying those words at the cross, she is now able to forgive those people.
20: Yeah, that's powerful, right? Reading the words of Jesus on the cross saying, Father, forgive them, for they know not what they do, right? That's what brought grace and gumption, if you will, to Dally's life. A woman, again, who lost her husband, her son, about 30 family members in that terrible conflict 32 years later. Andy, Project Philip, we give a name, we give a face to our strategy all over the world, and we mirror it after the evangelist in
16: That's
20: Acts 8, right?
16: Yeah.
20: Who leads the Ethiopian eunuch to faith in Christ, as you know from the text. He's there, he's on the scene, he answers this man's questions, he leads him to Christ, right, baptizes him, and then for Philip, it's off to the next place where God would have him share the good news. That's the work of an evangelist. Let me say this, Dally, in her small village, Andy, of about 300 adults, almost 100 of those have said yes to Jesus, right?
16: Yeah,
20: they were all invited to this Bible study through Bible League Project Philip, right? And today, a third of the adults in that village now follow him. But talk about why is it so important to have something like Project Philip available? And then talk about somebody like Dally, who's known severe suffering, right? How important it is for her to have a Bible.
16: Yeah, incredibly important. You know, where do we get our encouragement from? Where do we get our hope from? You know, how do we know our Savior better? It's through God's Word. And what's great about Bible League is, you know, we are very careful about how we give out Bibles. We work with people that have said, yes, I want to be like Philip. I want to be an evangelist. And we equip people like that, that God is calling to work. And they start up one-on-one Bible studies. They start up group Bible studies. So people like Dally can come in and receive encouragement and be given a new identity in Christ, really. It's incredibly important because we work through the local church to grow the local church so that they can reach people like Dally. And we see people all the time that have gone through so much suffering. But what they always say when they receive a Bible is that they found hope, that they found encouragement in Christ, that they remember that it's eternal, an eternal view that we need to have rather than just a temporary view.
20: Yeah, amen and amen. 96 people have said yes to the Lord Jesus in that village, again, the country that's known incredible suffering. Hey, God's at work in his world. You know, it's these changes that come, scripture-rooted changes, right, that come to people. Their lives are never the same, and this joy follows when they begin to follow the Lord. Mm-hmm. So again, be a part of this. Yeah. Anid, we'll round it up. It's 100 Bibles needed there in Rwanda, Africa. It happens at $5 a Bible, mm-hmm. And again, you get to be a part of this today.
19: Will you fuel Bible-rooted joy today? Hi, this is Greg Seltz with WAVA. 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
20: Well, Michael Woolworth, Andy Earnshaw of Bible League with you today. You know, we're simply taking you around the world, giving you a glimpse into what God is doing in his world through his word and inviting you to be a part of this. We want to go to Venezuela, just outside the capital of Caracas. Andy, it was not too long ago, a couple of powerful earthquakes brought a lot of damage. There have been a lot of people displaced, lots of injuries, lots of deaths, but that's the part of the world that we're talking about. And again, this change that comes to people's lives, it can't be explained any other than the Holy Spirit coming and having his way with people like Nanoska, the former village witch doctor in a village just outside of Caracas, Venezuela. Her life was all about what? Voodoo, black magic, shamanism, all that spiritual darkness. She said, my life was all about evil. She would cast spells even on her own family, right? Mm. But she was a pillar in her community. People came to her for spiritual guidance and then, you know, to cast spells on people they hated, right? Mm. That was the life of Nanoska. But there was a Christian in her village that invited her to come learn about Jesus through Project Philip, a week-by-week study. It's the basics of Christianity mixed with the Gospel of John in their native language of Spanish. And Nanoska became a believer. We gave her a Bible. We trained her to share Christ. We do that for about 500 people every day all over the world, right?
0: Yeah, that's right.
20: And today, Nanoska is a born-again believer. One of our partners down there, a man by the name of Jaime, talks about, you know, the type of change that's needed in the lives of people like Nanoska who are enveloped, if you will, by all of that spiritual darkness, right? And he has something very profound to say.
1: To our brothers in the U.S., we appeal to you that the need for a change is through the Word of God. It's not the effort of one man. It's not the effort of a president. It's not the effort of a Congress or a government, but it is a change people who look unto the Word of God for a change lives.
20: Yeah, that's where the change comes from, right? It's not somebody in office. It's not a political party. It's the Word of God, Andy. When that gospel is shared and the Holy Spirit works in the life of somebody like Nanoska, big things happen in small villages. And Nanoska has gone on to lead about 100 women to Christ. She's got a great passion to see women come to Jesus, to mature in their faith. Andy, that change that comes, it doesn't just happen. It comes through a plan, right? And, you know, at Bible League, we believe firmly every village needs a thriving church to reach people like the former village witch doctor, Nanoska, who's now what? Leading others to Christ. Talk about how important a thriving local church is to the ministry of Bible League.
16: Yeah. Boy, you know, just like scripture is important, where would we be without the church? And we take that for granted sometimes. But, you know, in these areas that are more remote, that are, you know, more highly restricted by the government, the church really needs each other for encouragement. They need to continue to spur each other on. and make disciples and baptize others and teach others. And so where do we do that? We do that at the in the church. And sometimes that church looks like, you know, a church building. Sometimes it looks like it's under trees, you know, and it's a gathering of 20, 30 people, but they are learning about who Jesus is. They're learning about what to do to go and reach their community so that they can see that same powerful impact that God has had on their lives and the lives of others.
20: Well, be a part of this today. There's 100 new believers deep in the country of Venezuela. It's through the grace of God, of course, but of course, the gumption of this new Christian, a former village witch doctor named Nonoska. Again, be a part of this. It happens at the princely sum of only $5 a Bible.
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20: 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WORD. Andy, we're going around the world again, drilling down the need for 500 Bibles here, 100 there, 50 in this next story. But I want to tell you about a man by the name of Vishnu. What's his story? He's in the country of India, by the way, the land of Gandhi. I can tell you, long gone are the days when he promoted a nonviolent Hinduism. There's 26 states within India where there's anti-conversion laws. If you tell somebody what Jesus means to you, they can throw you in jail. I mean, it's that simple, right?
16: Yeah, that's crazy.
20: And people like Vishnu, who's a rickshaw driver, you know, these bicycles where they transport people. That's how he provides for his family of five, right? He's a rickshaw driver. Wow. He's also used that in a very winsome way to be able to share the gospel. A lot of the people that are his passengers, you know, are workers that go from point A to point B. Some of these are tourists, right, that come into India. But some of the people are very receptive to the gospel, right? Some have turned him into authorities. He has spent time in jail, falsely accused of forcibly converting Hindus to Christianity. Again, within the walls of India and the state that he lives in, that is a crime. But again, a lot of these people have said yes to Jesus. And so we're excited about that. You and I are excited about church growth, Andy, but there are forces at work around the world, especially in the country of India, where they are fiercely opposed to the gospel, and Christians, they pay a price.
2: One of our church planter, he told me like this, in his village, you will see the signboards. Christian missionaries are prohibited in the village. If anyone tries to do it, they will attack them mercilessly. And I believe the reason behind all this is the growth of the church. People are responding to the gospel and are joining the church. Church is growing in India amidst of the severe persecutions.
20: Yeah, in the midst of Christians being thrown in jail, attacked, some have even been killed, Andy. There's no exaggeration in reporting that. But the gospel's going forth. That's our colleague Sabish on the ground who's saying, what? In the midst of all of this, the church is advancing. To God be the glory for that. So I thank him today. I thank God that he has a church in a place like India. But Andy, talk about how important it is when you're a Christian persecuted for your faith. How important is to have a Bible, to be able to open it, to be reminded from precious scriptures that God knows you intimately, and then you find that gumption, if you will, to be able to move forward in life. How important is a Bible to a persecuted believer?
16: Yeah, we talk often to people that have been severely injured, thrown into prison, sometimes for years just for having a Bible. And Psalm 119 verse 50 says, "My comfort and my suffering is this, your promise preserves my life." I think about how much encouragement we get from God's word, how much strength we get from God's word. And it's not just words on a page, it's God's word to us. And God lights that up in the hearts of believers. And even the most abused people that have been stabbed got up, planted more churches, led more Bible studies, got thrown off a roof, started doing it again. And people like that are continuing on in a strong way. And they are encouraged when they receive Bibles from Bible League. So it's an amazing thing to see that happen.
20: Well, in the ministry of Vishnu is Rickshaw Cartwright. He's seen 50 families say yes to Jesus. And so we want to not allow that plea for Bibles to fall on deaf ears today. It takes $5 to send a Bible. Please experience the joy of putting God's word into the empty waiting hands of believers all over the world, and that includes India.
19: Their joy is yours to share. Hi, this is Greg Seltz with WAVA. You know, Bible-rooted joy, it's the kind when God's word takes root and life is never the same. That was true for Ninoshka, who practiced witchcraft in a village in western Venezuela. 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That all changed when a Bible League-trained Christian named Rosa Maria invited Ninoshka to learn about Jesus. Today, she follows him faithfully and is leading Bible studies for women, but none of these new believers has ever owned their own Bible. 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
20: Michael Woolworth, Andy Earnshaw of Bible League International. The campaign is called Send Bibles, Be a Joy Maker. Again, this is scripture-rooted joy, Andy. It's what the Holy Spirit promises when he comes and it completely changes a life. And again, that joy of following Jesus follows. We get to be a part of that. I think of the story of Vishnu that we still, you know, we just shared, all that he's gone through. You know, what we're asking these listeners to do, Andy, is no less important than what people like Vishnu, a hero of the faith, I call him, right, is doing on the front line. So be a part of this again at the princely sum of only $5 a Bible. I want to take you to the Middle East, share a story about Bible-based literacy. In places where we find illiteracy to be quite high, Andy, even in Muslim cultures where women are often denied an education, that means what? They can't read a recipe. They can't read a government form. That was the story of Nora there in the Middle East, a woman who's known incredible tragedy. There were radicals that murdered her husband because they fiercely opposed the gospel. They came back not long after that, destroyed her house, burned it down, right? Nearly killing Nora and her four daughters, the youngest of which, about 4 years of age, maimed for life with very serious burns all over her body. But Nora is one of these women that was introduced to the hope of the gospel when she went through this literacy program from Bible League. There were two Christian women in that part of the world pouring themselves into her. They gave her the gift of literacy. She began to learn to read and write in Arabic, but she also gained a spiritual literacy. She left a Sunni Islam. She became a believer. She's been trained to share Christ with others. Andy, she's gone on to lead 100 Arabic-speaking women in that part of the world. And again, Bible League, in a very winsome way, is able to, again, kind of keep a finger on the pulse of what's happening in the world and bring programs like Bible-based literacy. Talk about how important it is in our strategy to reach the unreached, if you will, to give the gift of literacy and then to introduce them to the hope of the gospel.
16: Yeah, it's incredible to see people that have not been given the opportunity for education, reading their own language, and not just that, receiving, like you said, a spiritual eyes to see what God is doing. And this is a way for the church to step up and to help people become educated while also teaching them and walking in relationship together with them. And so it's mentorship. It's an activity that the church can fly under the radar with and still reach people with the gospel. And people come out the other side knowing how to read and are more equipped to live this life and to get ready for the next one as well.
20: Yeah, be a part of this today. There's 100 Arabic-speaking families in the Middle East not praying for our pity or for our protections today. What are they praying for? It's the precious Word of God in the Arabic language God has implanted where they simply cannot access a Christian bookstore, no discount retailer offering Bibles, no Amazon.com to drop a box of Bibles into their village. But that's where this listening family comes in for the princely sum of only $5 a Bible. Andy, as we wrap up, I want to share this audio clip from Inga. She is in Europe, and she has something very, very profound to say.
7: Such a privilege and honor to know the Lord, and the Lord have chosen us to have time and to serve and to work with. We know how Bible value to us, because that's how we grow, because that's our spiritual food. Without a Bible, like without food.
20: Yeah, Andy, if we're talking about human hunger today, you know, what can we say? If you don't eat food, what happens? Eventually you starve to death, right? And for believers who need the Word of God to grow and to mature as believers, right? To go without that means what? In a way, you're spiritually malnourished, right? You're crying out for the food, the spiritual nourishment of the Word of God today. Andy, for Christians all over the world, whether that's in the Middle East or the bush of Africa or somewhere outside of Caracas, Venezuela, the places we've talked about today, Andy, how is important is it for believers to have a Bible to grow in grace and understand God's will for their lives?
16: You know, in the United States, we have Bibles all over the place. You know, we have multiples sitting on our shelves. And in some areas around the world, they're using one Bible for an entire village sometimes. They have to cut it up, pass it out, and share it like that. And when people receive a Bible for their own, they're receiving a gift that isn't just a book, but it's God's Word given to them. And through that, they are encouraged and they grow in their faith and in their community and reach others with the Word of God. And listeners are a part of that. They are blessing others when they give $5. That can help an individual or an entire family or even a community.
20: Well, be a part of this today. Andy, thanks for being a great co-host for this fast-paced 30 minutes, right? 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
26: With SRN News, I'm Bob Agnew in Washington. America's job market showed renewed strength last month as employers added 162,000 jobs that beat the sluggish hiring pace seen in recent months. It also underscored the resilience in the U.S. economy. A closer look from correspondent Bernie Bennett.
27: The unemployment rate remained at a low 4.1%, a sign that businesses continue to hire and invest despite economic headwinds. The solid jobs report offers further evidence that the economy remains on firm footing and gives the Trump administration and Republicans in Congress a strong economic message heading into the midterm elections. Pickups in manufacturing and construction industries, long championed by President Trump, were key drivers of the job growth. Restaurants, bars, and hotels also posted substantial gains, suggesting continued consumer confidence and business growth. Bernie Bennett, Washington.
26: Also at SRNnews.com, the legal jostling continues ahead of the November midterm elections. Missouri is asking the Supreme Court to clear the way for new congressional districts, an effort Republicans hope could help to preserve their House majority. That follows Missouri's highest court blocking that map and ordering voters to decide the issue in November.
4: Missouri officials are urging the Supreme Court to allow new congressional boundaries designed to give Republicans a potential additional House seat. The state's top court says the existing districts must be used in November and has ordered a statewide vote on the replacement map. The dispute is part of a broader redistricting campaign. Missouri law sets Tuesday as the deadline for changes in the November ballot. Richard Boyd reporting.
26: Vice President Vance says inflation figures show the Federal Reserve should cut its benchmark interest rates. He told reporters at the White House, quote, "We feel quite confident that if you look at the inflation numbers, if you look at the CPI numbers, that it's proper and responsible for the Federal Reserve to lower interest rates." This is SRN News. A new look at discipleship in America's churches.
5: According to a poll from Lifeway Research, the congregations whose members score highest in measures of discipleship are either very big, very small, and/or located in the South. Lifeway spokesman Scott McConnell says, quote, "People can walk with Jesus Christ as disciples in any setting, but some differences we see in where that takes place can indicate where it might be more challenging or more easily encouraged." Michael Harrington reporting.
26: Thousands of Christians have been killed by Muslim terrorists in northern Nigeria, and some fear Islamic radicals are taking over the region. At the center of northern Nigeria's strict religious code is the local Islamic police force, known as the Hizbah Force, whose personnel are tasked with upholding public morals across some of the region's 19 states. They often patrol cities and raid key spots to enforce Sharia and local laws, including dress codes. This is SRN News. A long-lost Italian portrait looted by the Nazis has been cleared for return to the heir of a prominent Jewish art dealer.
6: On Friday, an Argentine court approved a deal under which the daughter of

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2: 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We are glad that you are here today. You know, Scripture says this in Psalm chapter 34, verse 8, to taste and see that the Lord is good. Blessed is the one who takes refuge in Him. And we know as people that God, by His very nature, is good. But I think sometimes the difference between knowing something intellectually and then diving into it and experiencing it from God and then letting that experience and the power of the Holy Spirit in us then reflect towards others is something that can often be challenging. For many of you who have been listening throughout this year, you know that we have been talking with local pastors about different fruits of the Spirit that are recognized and talked about by the Paul the Apostle in Galatians. And today is one of those days. And of course, the fruit of the Spirit we're going to be talking about is the one I read, goodness, from Psalm chapter 34. And to help me in this conversation is an old friend. I say old not because of his age, because even though we are the same age, as I tell him often, he just looks a whole lot better than me. Pastor Owen Lee of Christ Central Presbyterian Church in Centerville, Virginia, is here to walk us through this conversation together. Owen, it's good to catch up with you again here on the radio and in person before we got on air. And of course, it's good to talk about Jesus.
3: Amen. Thanks for having me on, Brian.
2: So, you know, there's a statement that I've heard thrown around a lot, and I actually, the church that I serve at in Ashburn, Virginia, Christian Fellowship Church, when I got there over 14 years ago, I'd hear people say this, like, God is good all the time. And then they would respond back, and all the time, God is good. And I think in some ways, that is such a great thing to say. But if we're not careful, it can become, without trying, more religious cliche, so to speak, than actual being grounded in what the Scriptures say when God is good. So let's start there. When we think about God and goodness, and specifically biblical goodness, how is that different from just being a really nice person?
3: That's a great question, Brian. You know, when people say that God is good, what they usually mean is something like, hey, things really worked out for me this time.
2: Yeah.
3: Mm-hmm. Like, the diagnosis came back negative, or I got that promotion.
2: Right.
3: And when those things happen, they are gifts and they are good, and we ought to be thankful for them. But what happens when things don't work out, when things don't go the way you wish they would go, when the diagnosis comes back positive, mm-hmm. when you lose your job, when your something you really, really wanted doesn't happen? Well, so when disappointment, loss, and even suffering comes, at times like that, people have a hard time believing that God is good. At least God is God being good to them.
2: Right.
3: And I think the Bible makes a deeper claim about God's goodness. What I mean by that is God's goodness isn't a commentary on our temporary circumstances.
2: Right.
3: Rather, it's a description of His eternal character, right? Hmm. But God is good not because He does good things. Mm-hmm. God, in His essence, in His core, is goodness, and therefore whatever He does is good,
2: yeah.
3: Even though we might not view it as good from our subjective perspective. Let me put it this way, because I say this to our church all the time. God is good, and especially for those of us who are His children through faith in His Son Jesus, God has promised that all things, the good, the bad, the ugly, what we would consider the good, bad, the ugly, all those things will work together for our good, mm-hmm. for our true and eternal good. And what is that? That's for us to become like Jesus and to be brought home safely to glory, to be brought home, to live with God forever in the new heavens and the new earth, where there is no more sin, no more sorrow, no more sickness, no more cancer, no more injustice, no more crying, no more dying. Mm-hmm. That's what we mean when we say that God is good, that all the things that happen in our lives will work together for our ultimate and eternal good. Again, which is to make us like Jesus and to bring us home to Jesus.
2: What I hear

0: accurately doing is really pressing on that tension that sometimes that we can think of God's goodness as an action he performs, not necessarily the very nature of his character, the very essence. And if you are a human listening to this, and as far as I know, that's the only people that listen to Good News for the City on the weekend, unless we've got a whole list of cats or dogs out there sitting with people. You've experienced difficulty. You've experienced challenge. You and I, just before we hopped on the radio, were talking about difficulties and challenges that we personally are walking through. Yeah. And I think that when that happens, that's when there is a greater test, not just what we theologically say, but what we really believe.
1: Right.
0: Yeah. And there's a struggle there. And it's good to know that I'm not alone in that struggle. But why do you think it is that we struggle to believe something in the day in and the day out that we can say is really true? And frankly, as pastors, if we're going to be truthful, it's really easy to say that to other people in their difficulty, or easier to say it in their difficulty than it is to actually apply it in our own lives. What is it about circumstances and being bad, you think, that really challenges our view of God's goodness?
1: Let me give you a quick answer, and then let me tell you a story that I think will
0: answer
1: that. Because we believe that God's goodness shows up in our circumstances, whether it's comfort, whether it's health, whether it's wealth, whatever it is, whatever makes life easier and more secure and more enjoyable, we equate that with God's goodness. So when those things don't happen, we have a hard time believing that God is good. But about 3 years ago, Brian, my wife, Margaret, was diagnosed with breast cancer. And there is that period between when you're first told that the cells are cancerous and you're waiting for what kind of cancer it is.
0: Yeah.
1: That's a long 6-7 days to wait when you don't know what kind of cancer that is. Now, by the grace of God, it was, we were able to catch it early, and my wife was went through treatment and all that. What struck me, Brian, was watching my wife on a Sunday morning sing of the goodness of God, hands raised, while life was not going the way she had planned.
0: Yeah.
1: While life was not going the way she wanted it to go, but trusting that God is good. Why? Not because she was, God's goodness wasn't going to show up if she got cured or not. That wasn't how she was going to measure God's goodness. The way my wife measured the goodness of God was through the cross, where she knew that God was good to her. She knew that God loved her. And how did she know that? Not because her cancer was going to be healed, but because God gave his one and only son, Jesus, on the cross for her. And he loved her, redeemed her. And the worst thing that's going to ever happen to her, the worst thing that could possibly happen to her is death, which for the Christian means resurrection and life everlasting. And so to see my wife, because I live with her, to see her genuinely at peace at home and not freak out and not fall apart because of this diagnosis, but to see her trusting in God's goodness, even though when her circumstances were so hard, was, Brian, like the most powerful sermon I could have ever had preached to me through the life of my wife, right? To see someone believing genuinely in God's goodness when their earthly circumstances were hard, right? That to me is, I think, the test of a genuineness of someone's faith.
0: Yeah.
1: And I couldn't be more proud of her and more thankful for her example and just her witness to the power of the gospel in her life, man.
0: I want to just follow up with that, just what you concluded with, because it was weaved all the way through, and then you landed it there. It's like she's rooted in the gospel. This show starts with a song that says the gospel that makes a way. It ends with a song that says the gospel that makes a way. The name of the show is Good News for the City. For those of people who don't know, gospel means good news. It is all rooted there. And the gospel is something that acts as a proactive force in our life. Scripture talks about while we were still dead in our trespasses and sins. You know, nothing we've earned about it, nothing we've done. And there's something about, I think, our very nature, our very culture that surrounds us. I think it's a bit of nature and a bit of nurture in some ways.
1: Yeah.
0: That can lead us to believe that goodness from God is more of a reaction to our behavior.
1: Yeah.
0: Instead of a proactive force.
1: That's right.
0: Talk about God's goodness while we were still sinners. Like he was good regardless of whether or not we responded. Right. And it's that kindness of God, as other words, that leads us to repentance, the goodness of God.
1: That's right. That's right. I think a lot of us intuitively believe in some sort of like a justice system, meaning if you're good, then you deserve to get God's goodness.
0: Right.
1: And if you're not so good, if you're bad, then you don't deserve God's goodness. So we kind of operate under that. And so when we feel like we've been good, but it doesn't seem like God is good to us, it offends us. Or when we see others who we think we're better than, or they're not very good, but it seems like they're enjoying God's goodness.
0: I was going to ask you about that, because I think sometimes we get offended by God's goodness. Offended, maybe not as much like I didn't get it, but they definitely didn't deserve it.
1: That's right. But the way that the gospel works is, it's not like God like looks to see if there's any goodness in us and then reacts to that. No, God looks at us and there was no goodness in us, right? And yet God in his grace and mercy chooses to be good to us, even though we don't deserve his goodness. And that, Brian, isn't that the very definition of grace? That God chooses freely to be good to those who don't deserve his goodness. In fact, what we deserve is God's wrath. What we deserve is God's judgment. And yet we get the opposite of what we deserve. We get mercy and kindness and salvation and the loving presence of God. And you mentioned earlier that it's the kindness of God, the goodness of God that leads us to repentance, right? And that has to be the case. If we only saw the wrath and the holiness and judgment of God, we run from God.
0: That's right.
1: We flee from God. Or worse, we pretend God doesn't exist, right?
0: Yeah.
1: To return to repent means to return to God. And you're only going to want to return to God if you see him as beautiful and gracious and welcoming and full of mercy. That's the only way you're going to want to return to a God that you believe will be forgiving, redeeming, and restoring, right?
0: Yeah.
1: And so, of course, it's the goodness of God. It's the kindness of God that leads us to repentance, that leads us to want to return to a God who loves us. Not a God who frowns at us, but a God who smiles. Who looks upon us with love. And we want to be with a God like that. I love what someone said. Prayer is looking at God, looking at you with love in his eyes.
0: Yeah.
1: And when you see a God with love in his eyes, when he looks at you, that's the kind of God you want to run to. That's the kind of God you don't want to run from, but you want to run to.
0: Yeah. You know, when we started this series looking at characteristics, fruits of the Spirit, we used some other ones in the series. And in fact, the very first one that I did was about the grace of God, how it comes to us, and then how we should show it to others. And my guest on that show used an adjective before the word that he often used, and I repeat, scandalous. Scandalous grace. And, you know, it's a great word because it gets our attention, because scandal implies something wrong.
1: Yeah.
0: Right. And by nature, the way that we're wired, we have set up a system that says this is how grace should work.
1: Yeah.
0: It should be earned. You know, for all of our good Calvinist friends out there, you know, it can't be earned. It's unmerited favor, to use one of the 5 points that is often talked about in that idea and thought in the Christian world. And when we then, though, can say, all right, I'm coming to grips with this scandalous sort of grace towards me. I want to go back to this idea that you mentioned of justice system and push a little farther in. Why do you think it is? I have my own personal opinions. I'm interested in yours, as though it's even more difficult to apply that grace to other people. So let's put it this way. I don't think it'd be hard for anyone right now. Anyone right now who's listening here on WAVA radio, or however they're catching it later on in the podcast, to think of someone that they might have in their mind in our current political environment. I'm not naming names. You just input that blank with whoever, that they would fundamentally struggle with that person receiving grace from God. Instead of what our tension is like, we want the justice of God for that person right now. What is it about that part of us that struggles, in your opinion?
1: Wow. Obviously sin.
0: Yeah. Well, we could just stop there and move on, because that's true, right?
1: But isn't that true?
0: Their sin is always worse than my sin.
1: Oh, yeah. Right? So what we want is grace for us, but judgment for those that we don't like, right?
0: That's right.
1: So again, without naming names or parties.
0: Yeah.
1: If you're on one side of the party, you're going to want judgment, and you can't stand even the idea that the other side that you disagree with, you detest so much, you can't stomach the idea that God might be gracious to them.
0: Yeah.
1: Right? Because they're so wrong. Whether it's going from left to right or right to left, it does not matter, because we do not want grace for those that we can't stand.
0: Yeah. Yeah.
1: And yet we only want grace for ourselves, right?
0: Mm-hmm. Yeah, so I heard something practical.
1: The fallen human, broken human condition that makes us this way.
0: Yeah. I heard something
1: that's
0: practical
1: why we
0: one day.
1: Grace.
0: Yeah, that's right. This friend of mine practical just said, look, if you can wake up every morning and before you engage other people, engage how much grace God has you have received from God, even before you start your day. It's like, how did I receive grace from God? He's like, you woke up, didn't you? You took a breath in. Most likely you were housed or closed. You had more likely than not warm, hot water. You had some food. You're going to probably get in a vehicle or access to public. There's a list of graces that happen even before you arrive to that first person you engage that you don't want grace for that you've received. And this idea of, you know, they call it common grace in scripture. The term is proves God's goodness to everyone.
1: That's right.
0: Regardless. And he's good. You know, I was also thinking about our conversation and what I was going to talk to you about. One of the things that I wanted to ask is about barriers, you know, that we hear words like taste and see that the Lord is good. Mm-hmm. Blessed is the one who take refuge in him. And we're like, yeah, but, and I know as a pastor, you have engaged people who, for one reason or another, they don't disagree fundamentally with the premise.
1: Yeah.
0: However, they don't believe maybe that premise applies to them. They're the exception to God's goodness, or it shouldn't apply to someone else. So tasting and seeing that God is good, do you think that God's goodness runs out? I mean, I think we think oftentimes like, well, my goodness runs out. I've run to the end of my goodness, so I'm done. I don't need to be good anymore. What about God?
1: Of course not.
0: Right.
1: You know, God's grace and God's goodness is abounding and unending.
0: Mm-hmm.
1: It's infinite. And yet, even people in my own church, right, Brian, and other Christians that I know that will theoretically affirm, the Bible teaches that God is good. I believe that God is good. But yet you can really tell in their own existential personal lives that they have a hard time tasting and experiencing for themselves the goodness of God in the present moment.
0: Mm-hmm.
1: And I think some of the barriers that cause that to happen, at least two come to mind. And the first is because of some past disappointment, severe loss or pain, where they were crushed. Maybe a wife was taken way too early to cancer, or maybe something happened to a child that's unthinkable, right? And they just have a hard time believing that God is good to them. They believe that God is good generally, that God is good to others and other Christians. But to me, God has let me down. And it's, I think, a self-protective mechanism. Because it's hard for them to believe that God is good to me when all these super, super painful things have happened to me.
0: Yeah.
1: So there are some people that need to really work through that and believe that God has been good to them. Even through their worst nights, the worst days, God has always been good, and yet they have a hard time seeing that. So that's one barrier. Another barrier that I see, particularly here in Northern Virginia, Brian, is people are just so busy. They're busy working. They're busy playing. They're busy doing all of these other things, and they just have a hard time slowing down to see the goodness of God
0: in the
1: small ways that show up, right?
0: Mm-hmm.
1: And so I think just living in busy lives with busy minds causes people to be able to be unable to see all the reasons why they ought to thank God and to taste the goodness of God.
0: I'm talking here with Owen Lee. He is the senior lead pastor of Christ Central Presbyterian Church in Centerville, Virginia. If you happen to be enjoying our conversation, you'd like to hear Pastor Lee more, you can always catch them online. Go to the website christcentralpc.org, or of course they have services there in Centerville at 9 and 11:15, as well as they have a growing church plant in the Tyson's Corner area. You can find all of that on their website. And of course, I'm going to bring you back, like I've been doing for a lot of our guests, for a second part of this in next week, to talk about how we live that goodness to others. But before I do that, I do have at least one more question I want to ask you today. And I think, if my memory serves me correctly, from previous conversations that you and I've had about both our history, background, culturally growing up particular ways, this is one of those things that are going to resonate with us personally, but especially in this high-performing Washington metro area where we fall into the performance trap.
1: Yeah.
0: Like, I'm only loved by the goodness of God if I do blank, blank, blank, blank, blank, and blank. And I would love to give your resume to people here. You've done some amazing things, but my memory serves me correctly. You know what that's like. I know what that's like. And I think a lot of our listeners know what it's like to feel like the goodness of God is dependent upon how well I'm performing.
1: That's right.
0: How does knowing God is good free us when we know truly what it means from having to perform?
1: You know, when you truly believe and are secure in your belovedness, mm-hmm. not because of anything you did or didn't do, but simply because you are in Christ and God loves you as much as he loves Jesus. And that's a love that you can never lose. It's a love that you never earned. It's a love that you cannot increase by being better. But when you're absolutely convinced to your core that you're beloved, that you're the beloved of God, you know, it just frees you. Mm-hmm. All of a sudden, now you're free to love God and to love people without having to perform. You're not doing it to be seen. You're not doing it to be praised. You're not doing it to be appreciated. You're not doing it. You're simply liberated and you're freed to love others mm-hmm. as God has loved you. And it is, I think, the most life-changing and liberating thing that can happen to a believer. When they're so secure in their belovedness, they no longer have to pretend or pose or perform for anyone, right? Mm-hmm. Right?
0: Yeah, I love how you just said freed, because I think sometimes in my own personal life, and maybe some of our listeners resonate with this, my freedom gets, I don't know, because I've become self-protective. Like, God, if you, as we're going to talk about in the next hour, or the next time together we get together on the radio, like, you want me to be good to this person, but what if this hurts? What if this is bad? When we truly know, for the person out there who's going to wait for next week to listen, but to sort of tease them, that God is good to us, how do you feel like, quickly, if I can ask, it frees us from having to be self-protective?
1: Okay. People who are self-protective believe that God won't protect them, or anyone else will protect them, except to protect yourself.
0: That's right.
1: But when you believe and you know that you are God's beloved, and that he is a good father that loves you as a precious son or daughter, when you know that God's going to protect you and provide for you, you no longer have to protect yourself. You no longer have to get yours. You no longer have to get things your way, because God's going to do it for you. And again, the worst thing that can happen for the believer is resurrection and life everlasting with Jesus. And once you kind of can get over your biggest fear, mm-hmm. then you can actually go through life without fear.
0: Yeah.
1: Because you can trust your Father to bring you safely home. Now, it doesn't mean it's going to be easy, but he will safely bring you home to glory. When you believe that, man, you can live life without fear, Brian.
0: I think you echo the words of the Apostle Paul in 1 Corinthians 15. After giving all the ways that they should act in verse 58, he says, in light of this, be steadfast, immovable, always abounding in the work of the Lord. What is that in light of this? In light of the resurrection and the truth that he's made the way through the gospel. It says, always abounding in the work of the Lord. As much as you know, your labor is never in vain. It all matters. So again, we've been talking today with Pastor Owen Lee of Christ Central Presbyterian Church, christcentralpc.org, where you can find him online. online, as well as you can attend a service there if you want, virtually, or show up in person at 9 or 11:15 there in Centerville, Ohio. Of course, you can always come back next week because we're going to have him back here on the show talking about part two, not just how God's goodness is towards us, but then how do we live out that goodness towards others? I look forward to that conversation. I look forward from hearing from you as well. If you'd like to talk to me, you can get a hold of me one of two ways. You can send an email to comment@wava.com, or you can always call me at my place of work at Christian Fellowship Church in Ashburn, Virginia at 703-729-3900. So until next time, listeners, always be reminded, it's the gospel that makes a way.
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10: With SRN News, I'm Bob Agnew in Washington. New midterm polling is delivering a surprise for Democrats. Republicans now lead 51-49% of the generic congressional ballot in a new Harvard-Harris poll of likely voters. That's a shift from a 4-point Democrat advantage that was seen back in March. The survey also finds Republican voters more motivated to turn out. The New York City Police Department is adding extra security around synagogues as of the Friday 9/11 start of Rosh Hashanah and the Jewish New Year starts at sundown. In light of recent anti-Semitic attacks in New York City, the police department will be beefing up security all around synagogues on Friday, September 11th. That is the Jewish New Year getting underway at that time. America's job market showing renewed strength last month. Employers added 162,000 jobs, a robust number that beat most economists' expectations. The unemployment rate remained at a fairly low 4.1%. This is SRN News.
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17: Holland & Wolff was a shipbuilding company located in Belfast, Ireland. In 1912, they built a new class of luxurious and massive ocean liner, which they called the Titanic. And in a 1911 special commemorative edition of a magazine called The Shipbuilder, the advanced design of this Olympic-class ship liner was praised. They described the Titanic as being practically unsinkable due to its watertight compartments. And on April 10, 1912, the Titanic embarked on its maiden voyage, departed Southampton, England, en route for New York City. 4 days into the trip, on April the 14th, 1912, the Titanic struck an iceberg on the North Atlantic Ocean. It broke apart and sank to the bottom of the ocean, taking with it lives of more than 1,500 passengers and crew members. Loved ones, the tragic story of the Titanic is a lesson in human hubris, that is extreme overconfidence. You know, the shipbuilder were convinced that their constructive ingenuity was foolproof, but they forgot one thing that many of us tend to forget, that in life there are no foolproof plans. Because as humans, it is practically impossible for us to predict every contingency of life. The shipbuilders never anticipated the risk that was posed by an iceberg. Perhaps the story could have been different if they had read the New Testament epistle of Paul, 1 Corinthians, specifically 1 Corinthians chapter 10, verse 12. When the Apostle Paul wrote these words, he said, "Therefore, let him who think he stands take heed that he does not fall." Perhaps rather than saying this ship was practically unsinkable, they could have said, "With God's help, this ship will stand the test of time." And loved ones, unfortunately, the problem of overconfidence and boasting have not abated. There are still many in our world who boast in their wealth, who boast in their power, who boast in their intellect. Yet they forget that they don't control the next breath. As a matter of fact, each one of us are a breath away from eternity. Even in the Church of Jesus Christ, the problem of spiritual overconfidence and boasting is still very, very present. And it's often manifested through what I call spiritual elitism, where some view themselves as superior and more holy or more advanced in spiritual matters than others, which they believe gives them the privilege to look down at others and pass judgment on them. But you know, such attitude is nauseating to our God. And whatever is nauseating to God is a sin. And in several passages in the Bible, God cautions his people about this subtle sin of overconfidence. Writing to the church at Corinth that was replete with this attitude, the Apostle Paul, first of all, in 1 Corinthians chapter 4, verse 7, would ask a question. He said, "We'll regard you as superior. What do you have that you did not receive? And if you did receive it, why do you boast as if you did not receive it?" 1 Corinthians chapter 4, verse 7. Then in chapter 10, the Apostle Paul will now caution them. He said, "Therefore, let him who think he stands take heed, lest he falls." Chapter 10, verse 12. Now, this warning by the Apostle Paul, I believe, is best illustrated in the life of another apostle of Jesus Christ, and that's Peter. And this morning, from Peter's experience, I believe we can gain a better insight into this danger of spiritual elitism or spiritual overconfidence. And we can also learn how to gain mastery over it, that we as God's people do not fall into this trap that ultimately will lead us into that area of spiritual paralysis. And this is what's going to bring me to look at Peter, the apostle of our Lord Jesus Christ. Now, all the gospel writers did agree that by the Sea of Galilee, that was where Jesus met Peter, and he called Peter to follow him. And the Gospel of Matthew chapter 4, verse 20 will say, "Immediately Peter and his brother Andrew left their nets and followed the Lord Jesus." In terms of the profile of Peter, you know, his personality can be described as one who was always being forward. He was the first one to acknowledge that Jesus is the Son of God in Matthew chapter 16, verse 16. He was also the first person to rebuke Jesus, the Lord of Lords, the King of Kings, Matthew chapter 16, verse 22. He was also the one who pulled out a sword and cut off the ear of the slave of the high priest when the Lord Jesus was arrested at Gethsemane, John's Gospel chapter 18, verse 10. And after the resurrection of Jesus, he was the one that told his disciples, "Let's go fishing," and everybody followed him. So now from this profile of Peter, we can see that Peter was a very confident and bold apostle. He was confident in his own power, in his own skills, and he became the de facto leader of this group. And apart from that, he became part of the inner circle of the Lord Jesus Christ. Now, according to all the gospel writers, during the Last Supper, we're told that after Judas had left, the Lord Jesus in Matthew 26, 31 will say to his disciples, he said, "You will all fall away because of me this night. For it is written, I will strike down the shepherd and the sheep of the flock will be scattered." And then came Peter. The Lord Jesus looked at Peter, Luke chapter 22, beginning at verse 31, says, "Simon, Simon, behold, Satan has demanded permission to sift you like wheat. But I've prayed for you that your faith may not fail. And you, when you have turned again, strengthen your brother." Now, this was a perfect and a powerful revelation by the Lord Jesus Christ. Now, I haven't walked with the Lord Jesus, Peter, for over 3.5 years by this time. And I haven't seen all the miracles and wonders that the Lord Jesus did. I haven't seen the Lord Jesus raise the dead, open the eye of the blind, cleanse the leper. I haven't been on the Mount of Transfiguration and seen the Lord Jesus transfigured, knowing fully well that the Lord Jesus knew all things, that he was the Son of the living God. I would expect Peter at this point, when this revelation was made to him, to instantly fall at the feet of the Lord Jesus and ask the Lord Jesus for strength to be able to endure such a trial. Because coming from God, the Lord Jesus himself, he could have fallen on his feet and said, "Lord, help me that I don't fail you in this trial." But that was not what Peter did. I want you to pay close attention to this, because Peter will tell the Lord Jesus in verse 23 of Luke 22, he said, "Lord, with you, I am ready to go to prison and to die. So let's stop for a minute. What made Peter so sure of himself here? Simple. Overconfidence. And loved ones, this is where we get the MO of spiritual overconfidence. Spiritual overconfidence is seeing yourself in your own, from your own spiritual lenses rather than from God's spiritual lenses. I want you to think of what I'm saying here. When you begin to see yourself from your own spiritual lenses rather than God's lenses, you are going to feel overconfidence. Peter was looking at himself through his own spiritual lenses, thinking to himself that he was spiritually strong enough to stand against the wiles of the devil. And the Lord Jesus had already taught them how to pray, that lead us not into temptation, but deliver us from the evil one. But Peter did not think of those words of the Lord Jesus. But Peter was convinced within himself that his own spiritual strength could keep him. But he failed to look at himself from the spiritual lenses of God. That God who knows all things. God had told him that this was going to happen to you. He forgot to know that he was a branch and a vine, that without God, it was impossible for him to stand. It is this spiritual overconfidence that was Peter's downfall. And the same is true when you look at the parable that Jesus gave in Luke chapter 18 of the Pharisee and the tax collector. Take a minute, let's look at this parable. Look, the Lord Jesus began in this parable. He said to us, he said, two men went up to the temple to pray. One a Pharisee and the other a tax collector. And the Pharisee stood and was praying to himself. So watch that. This is seeing himself from his own spiritual lenses. He said, God, I thank you that I'm not like other men, swindlers, unjust, adulterers, even like this tax collector. I fast twice a week. I pay tithes of all that I get. So I want you to pay attention to this Pharisee. This Pharisee sees himself from his own spiritual lens. And loved ones, there's a lot of us would still see ourselves from a spiritual lens. We'll kind of lay down our spiritual pedigree before God and say, God, this is me. This is me. So I deserve this. But we forget that who is keeping us standing is God. In that spiritual elitism, we lose sight of truly our own nature. That in God, we cannot stand. Only in God can we stand. It's through his power that we stand. And then the Lord Jesus told us of the tax collector. I want you to watch this. Because the tax collector is a good example of what it should never be when it comes to spiritual elitism. Because in the tax collector, we see brokenness. We're told that the tax collector stood at a distance and was unwilling to lift up his eyes to heaven, but was beating his breast, saying, God, be merciful to me, the sinner. He wasn't just a sinner. He identified himself by that definite article. I am the sinner. And the Lord Jesus would say, I tell you, this man went to his house justified rather than the others. For everyone who exalts himself will be humbled, but he who humbles himself will be exalted. And loved ones, listen to me this morning. When you see yourself from your own spiritual lenses, you are bound to fall into the trap of spiritual overconfidence. Because of self-love and pride, we pump ourselves up. We believe that we are more than what we are. And loved ones, when you do this, you're going to fall into that trap. And that trap is very deadly. And let's go on with Luke chapter 22 here. Because after the Lord Jesus had told Simon Peter this, the Lord Jesus became more precise. He said, I say to you, Peter, and specifically Peter, he said, the rooster will not crow today until you deny me three times that you know me. Then Peter will respond to Lord Jesus in Matthew chapter 26, 35. He said, even if I have to die with you, I will not deny you. And all the other apostles said the same thing. Watch it. Undoubtedly, Peter thought he was standing. Peter thought he was good spiritually. But there's a problem here. So let's fast forward this morning. Then we're told of the narrative that the Lord Jesus was arrested at Gethsemane. And Peter, we're told, followed at distance. And at the house of the high priest where the Lord Jesus was brought, we're told that they kindled a fire in the middle of the courtyard and had everybody sit together. And Peter was sitting among them. And a slave girl, seeing him as he sat in the firelight, looked intensely at Peter and said to him, "This man was also with them." The test came. This slave girl now looked at Peter and said, "You were also with them." Well, Peter had said earlier that I'm ready to go. I would never deny you. So what would Peter say here? Peter said, "Woman, I do not know him." He completely denied the Lord Jesus. That was the first time. A little while later, another saw Peter and said, "You are one of them too." And Peter again will say, "Man, I do not know him." The second time. Then about an hour has passed. The Bible said another man began to insist, saying, "Certainly this man also was with him, for he too is a Galilean." And Peter, who has said he will never deny Jesus, who has seen himself from his own spiritual lenses, will say, "Man, I do not know what you're talking about." And immediately when you said that, the Bible said the rooster crawled. And the Lord Jesus turned back and looked at Peter. What a surreal moment. The Lord Jesus turned back. The Lord Jesus, presumably with having been abused and mistreated, looked back at Peter. He looked back to let Peter understand, "I told you, you just didn't listen." But in that look also, I believe the Lord Jesus was telling Peter, "You can fail, but you'll never be a failure because I prayed for you." And the Bible said to us here, that when Peter looked at his master, Peter went out and he wept bitterly. Loved ones, Peter thought he was standing, but he had fallen. The problem here was spiritual overconfidence. Peter thought he was standing. And loved ones, this is the trap of spiritual overconfidence. We got to understand that we are no match for the devil in of ourselves. We need God's grace. We need the power of the Holy Spirit. But this morning, I want to flip this trip. I want to take this example of Peter's failure and to try to understand how, as Christians, we can safeguard ourselves from this attitude of spiritual overconfidence. How can we rein it in? This is where I want to go this morning, which I believe for each one of us is important because it's a very subtle sin. Here we go. First of all, to overcome this attitude of spiritual overconfidence, we have to turn the spotlight on ourselves by looking for warning signs of spiritual overconfidence in ourselves. Again, watch what I just said here. You have to turn the spotlight on yourself, not to see how great you are, but turn the spotlight on yourself to begin to watch yourself. I said, you know what? Do I have some of this symptom of spiritual overconfidence? Am I, in my mind, a spiritual elite that I think? Why? Because usually when it comes to this very subtle sin, it's everybody else that we look at, everybody else that we think are not good enough. But turn the spotlight on yourself. Because at times this spiritual overconfidence can mask itself as spiritual righteousness. So this is what I'm going to tell you. I want to give you some set of questions this morning that I believe you need to begin to ask yourself. And as much as possible, examine yourself carefully, if not every day, every week. Examine yourself through this question. Ask yourself this question. Do you feel an immediate urge to instruct, correct, or to fix other spiritual practices without being asked? You see what I'm saying? Do you feel the urge to always want to correct people, to always tell people, listen, this is what you need to do better. This is, because in that urge is the tendency that you believe you know it all. Don't get me wrong. People do sin. People do fall short. But the Bible said, if your brother falls into sin, let him who is spiritual restore such a one with a spirit of meekness. Look into himself, Galatians chapter 1, that he doesn't fall into the same sin. That's the first question you need to ask yourself. The second question I want you to think is this. Do you measure your daily habit, your meditation, against other people? Do you say to yourself, listen, I fast 12 hours, I fast every other day, I pray for 1 hour every day, and they don't pray. They don't come to prayer service. I am the only one that's doing this. I am the only one that's doing this. You know, if that is you, you are becoming just like that Pharisee in that parable of the Lord Jesus, because you are experiencing spiritual pride. Another question you can ask yourself is this. Do you believe that because you follow a spiritual path, your judgment are infallible? Did you see what I just said? That you believe that you're infallible, that listen, what I say goes. I speak for God. But may I remind you, no human being is infallible. The only one was the Lord Jesus. And this is the final one I want you to think about. Do you use some spiritual jargon to shut down valid criticism and avoid accountability? You know, some of us are used to that, don't we? We kind of use some spiritual Christianist language to shut people down and to feel superior spiritually. If you truly allow the Holy Spirit to walk in your heart and to probe you, the answer you are going to get will help you to see that I got a problem. And loved ones, this is the toughest task for you to do. You got to be very, very true. You got to be brutally honest with yourself. You got to avoid those tempting situations to always trying to present yourself as you know it all. Because that is always indicative of spiritual overconfidence. The second way is this, that you can get mastery over spiritual overconfidence. Practice what I call radical humility. Watch what I just said. Radical humility. You know, humility is the direct antidote to spiritual pride. You know, it is seeing yourself as God sees you. A good example of this is the story of the centurion that requested Jesus to come to his house to heal his servant. And the Bible said, as though Jesus was coming on his way, the centurion sent messengers to Christ and said, I'm not worthy to have you come under my roof. And he said, you know what? I'm not worthy. Implication is that what the centurion was trying to communicate, listen, I'm wretched, man. You the Lord of lords, the King of kings, don't have to come into my roof. Just say your word. And loved ones, listen, that is the essence of humility. Humility is seeing your own wretchedness in the light of the glory of God. Do you realize that in the grand scale of everything in life, you and I are less than a drop of water in the ocean? Do you realize in the vastness of the universe, in the creative excellence of God, who are you? Who am I? You see, that should keep us humble. To help us understand that it's all about God. And also, you have to have this patience to overlook, You know, you got to develop this intentionality to overlook other people's failures and to help them rather than judge them. But most importantly, listen. You know, listen to wisdom. I listen to everybody. Supposedly, even children can say some wise things in their naivete. Why? Because that shows humility. I got to acknowledge that the human mind can only comprehend a fraction of divine truth. In the terms of the glory of God, there is no way that you can be the source of all wisdom. There is no way that you can be the source of all knowledge. It's only God. Radical humility. But loved ones, this is the final thing I want you to reflect on as it comes to

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5: With SRN News, I'm Bob Agnew in Washington. New midterm polling is delivering a surprise for Democrats. Republicans now lead 51-49% of the generic congressional ballot in a new Harvard-Harris poll of likely voters. That's a shift from a 4-point Democrat advantage that was seen back in March. The survey also finds Republican voters more motivated to turn out. The New York City Police Department is adding extra security around synagogues as of the Friday 9/11 start of Rosh Hashanah and the Jewish New Year starts at sundown. In light of recent anti-Semitic attacks in New York City, the police department will be beefing up security all around synagogues on Friday, September 11th. That is the Jewish New Year getting underway at that time. America's job market showing renewed strength last month. Employers added 162,000 jobs, a robust number that beat most economists' expectations. The unemployment rate remained at a fairly low 4.1%. This is SRN News.
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9: 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And I want you to check them out when you have a chance, because they really have some great products to improve your health and the health of your family. Okay, on today's show, we're talking about vitamin D, sometimes referred to as the sunshine vitamin. But folks, here's the problem. Many of us aren't getting enough sunshine lately between slathering

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2: Mm-hmm.
3: It's very, very common. And if you're a diabetic, there's all kinds of data about being deficient in vitamin D, and the list goes on and on. It's a huge problem.
2: What does vitamin D actually do in the body? What is it used for?
3: Well, when we use the word vitamin, it's actually kind of a misnomer because vitamin D is actually a hormone.
2: Okay.
3: And this regulates thousands of genes in the body. Everything from pain, blood sugar, immune system, blood pressure, bone strength. Plus, vitamin D has been linked to maintaining colon health, breast, prostate, and ovarian health. But I'll tell you what, the way we're taking vitamin D is all wrong. It's all messed up.
2: Well, why do you say that? Why is it messed up?
3: Well, first of all, you go to your doctor and they say, yeah, I'm going to put you on a vitamin D supplement, and it's like 400 international units, which is totally worthless. Or God forbid, if you're listening right now and you're taking a multivitamin and you think you're covered, that's why you're on 6 or 8 or 10 different prescription drugs. I'll tell you that right now. Because your body is not getting enough D. The other thing is that vitamin D is an oil. You don't absorb oils in your body. They're very difficult to digest.
2: Okay.
3: So I've come up with my own vitamin D, which I call Dr. Pincus's vitamin D3 formula.
2: So, Dr. Pincus, what makes your Fast Melt vitamin D formula so unique?
3: Well, Chris, first of all, I put 5,000 units of vitamin D3 per serving in each tablet so you can actually feel the difference. I wanted to give you enough dosage so it really goes to work. Second, I use the right type of vitamin D in my formula, which is superior and readily available so your body can digest it, and this is known as vitamin D3. And third, my formula is a fast melt tablet that's available for immediate absorption.
2: You know, you mentioned that vitamin D is an oil. So how were you able to make your formula into a fast melt?
3: Well, good question, Chris. Here's what I've done. I've worked with an advanced team of scientists, and these guys, they know their stuff, and they're using this technology to convert vitamin D, which is an oil, into a dry powder. And once they do that, they put it in this fast dissolving melt for immediate absorption and quick results that you can feel.
2: What's some of the feedback that you're getting, Dr. Pincus, from people that are taking your Fast Melt D3?
3: Well, I'm getting tons of feedback. You know, I've got people that email me. Here's an email from Betty, and she writes, I was diagnosed with a severe vitamin D deficiency, and she said she tried many other vitamin supplements.
2: Okay.
3: And then she discovered my D3, and she said she went back to her doctor, had her blood test, and her blood test went back into a normal range just within weeks.
2: Wow. All right, folks, I want to take a moment here to let you listeners know that if you want to try Dr. Pincus's vitamin D3 formula, there's a special toll-free number for you to call. 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

0: 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This is a one-time order. So the number to call is 1-800-467-0298. And I'll give it to you again. Ready? It's 1-800-467-0298. All right, for those of you just joining us, I have Dr. Michael Pincus on the line with us today. We've been talking about Dr. Pincus' Fast Melt Vitamin D3 formula, and this vitamin D deficiency is really an epidemic now, causing all kinds of health concerns. But the issue is, even if you're trying to get vitamin D back in your body, you're most likely taking the wrong type or the wrong form of vitamin D the wrong way, maybe not even getting enough of it. And Dr. Pincus, why don't we start here by talking about, you know, why is this deficiency such an epidemic, despite all of the awareness and the products that you see on the store shelves containing vitamin D?
1: Well, yeah, that's a good point. 70% of us in this country are deficient in vitamin D. The fact is that your body needs vitamin D. This is a hormone that should be there, and it's not there. And the statistics show that back in the 70s when we started getting cable networks and, of course, with the internet, we're not going outside, and most of us get no vitamin D from the sun.
0: What makes your Fast Melt D3 formula a much better choice?
1: Well, Chris, first of all, I put 5,000 units of vitamin D3 per serving in each tablet, so you can actually feel the difference. Second, I use the right type of vitamin D in my formula. And third, I've worked with an advanced team of scientists, and they're using this technology to put it in this fast dissolving melt for immediate absorption and quick results that you can feel.
0: Now, is your Fast Melt vitamin D3 formula manufactured here in the U.S., Dr. Pincus?
1: Yeah, absolutely. My formula is manufactured right here in the USA, Chris. In fact, we have a facility that is a cGMP certified lab, which means current good manufacturing practices. And this is an FDA mandated set of rules that we follow. As a matter of fact, just recently the FDA came in and did an inspection, and they said, hey guys, keep up the good work.
0: Now, you mentioned earlier that there's a strong connection between vitamin D and diabetes. Talk a little bit about how your Fast Melt D3 formula could help folks that are dealing with diabetes or even at risk of getting diabetes.
1: Well, yeah, diabetes is a huge problem. And in type 2 diabetics, what we find is that there's plenty of insulin in the body, but the insulin is not recognized by the cells. And so what vitamin D3 does is it takes that problem and it seems to fix it. Now, they've studied vitamin D3 and it's improved this insulin signature by 60%. And just to give you a comparison, the most popular diabetic drug improves at 13%.
0: Wow. Now, let me ask you this, Dr. Pincus. How can your Fast Melt D3 formula help boost your immune system?
1: Vitamin D is responsible for 200 different chemicals that your immune cells produce to fight off bacteria and viruses. Listen, if you're someone that's susceptible to having any type of cold, flu, I would start right now taking one of my vitamin D3 melts every day. And one of the nice things about this is that besides your immune system being better, you'll find your energy better, you'll find less pain, less arthritic type pain, more mobility, flexibility, better muscle strength. And if you're someone who's concerned about falling, you'll have better balance and a better sense of walking, which is so important, is it?
0: So, and how do you take it, Dr. Pincus?
1: You can take it in the morning. You can take it at night. You don't need water, and you put it in your mouth, and, you know, maybe count to 30, it's gone.
0: Wow. And maybe you can share again for those that may have just joined us some of the responses that you get from people that have been taking your formula, and what kind of results have they seen?
1: Let me tell you my own story. So over the summer, I didn't take as much of my D3. I was actually traveling, and I ran out of it. So what happened to me is, you know, I'm basically pain-free, but all of a sudden I started having pain in my hand. I go, what is this? This is weird. But then I realized that I had run out of my D3 formula, and I went off of it for several weeks. And the minute I started going on it, it took about 7, maybe 8 days, the pain went away.
0: Wow.
1: Crazy, isn't it?
0: That's how you know something's working, right? If you stop and the health issues come back, well, there's your answer.
1: that's the best test that anyone can listen to, especially if you're on the fence. You're going, well, I wonder if this is really for me. And what I would do, Chris, is next time you give out the number to have people order, is go ahead and order it. I know you mentioned it's a risk-free offer, and go ahead and try it yourself and stay on it for 5-6 weeks. And then if you still doubt it, then go off of it and see if anything gets worse.
0: And again, folks, I want to take a moment here to let you listeners know that if you want to try Dr. Pincus's vitamin D3 formula, there's a special toll-free number for you to call. 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And when you do call and order, you'll not be enrolled in any of those monthly subscription programs. This is a one-time order, folks. So the number to call is 1-800-467-0298. And I'll give it to you again. It's 1-800-467-0298. So what do you think, folks? Are you one of the 70% of people listening most likely taking the wrong type of vitamin D supplement? Joining us today is our good friend Dr. Michael Pincus, and we've been talking about his fast melt vitamin D3 formula. And Dr. Pincus, what you're saying is that most of us are deficient in vitamin D. And because of that deficiency, it's causing health issues like pain, muscle weakness, immune problems, and that most vitamin D supplements are not the best form. And more importantly, it's not the right amount of vitamin D to really make an impact. Is that what you're saying?
1: Yes, it's exactly what I'm saying, Chris. It's a multifaceted problem where, one, we're not getting enough vitamin D3 in our system.
0: Mm-hmm.
1: Vitamin D3 is responsible for activating 2,000 different genes in the body, controlling everything from diabetes to hormone production to muscle strength, heart beating correctly, digestion, immune system. It's a really long list, and honestly, it surprised me because in medical school, we learned that vitamin D was necessary for the bones. We get enough being outside and in our milk, and end of story.
0: Right.
1: And for the first 20-some years of my practice, I never prescribed vitamin D. I just didn't think it was necessary. And then in the early 2000s, the studies started coming out, and now there's over 2,300 studies that just show that vitamin D is absolutely necessary. It's not just a good idea. It's absolutely necessary. It's a hormone that should be in the body, and it's not there.
0: Can you share some of that research, Dr. Pincus? And more importantly, what's the conclusion of the research related to vitamin D?
1: Well, one of the biggest studies ever on vitamin D were from the U.S. Navy.
0: Okay.
1: So I think it was like 145,000 men and women were studied, and they found that the number one non-combat reason that people died in the Navy was due to melanoma.
0: So skin cancer.
1: So I'm reading this study, you know, I kind of paused right there, and I went, yeah, it makes sense. You know, people are out on the decks of ships in the equator and all over the world, and they're getting the harmful UV sun rays, and they're developing skin cancer. But then I read on, and it said most of the victims were office workers, like clerks and people in hangers and inside. And I went, oh, my God.
0: Hmm.
1: So it was a link going back to vitamin D deficiency in the body.
0: What about muscle and bone strength? Can your D3 formula help with that?
1: Yeah, it's critical. Like if you're someone that's over 50, especially, you're seeing a progression of the core muscles in your body starting to slow down. First, it's kind of a clumsiness that people kind of feel like they're getting clumsy physically. And then it's a lack of flexibility that you start to stiffen up. And you feel it at night, especially if you're in bed, rolling from side to side. You wake up with your knees hurting, your legs are restless, your shoulders hurt. That's that stiffness setting in that's associated with a lack of this vitamin D3 in my formula. So if you're someone listening right now and you're having a lot of joint pain, bone pain, muscle pain, fibromyalgia, I would say start on my formula like immediately and start taking one or two of my vitamin D3s a day for the first week or two to get your doses up quickly.
0: So let me ask you about these gummy vitamins. Does that work? Can you put enough vitamin D into a little gummy bear, and is that the best way to get it in your body?
1: No, of course not, Chris. You know, they'll go to any type of lengths to try to market things that seem good, but you're taking a lot of sugar and gelatin and wax. My thing is, it's not what you take, it's what your body absorbs.
0: Well, I want to talk more about what happens when people start taking your Fast Melt D3 formula.
1: Boy, that's a really good question, because the first area that vitamin D seems to affect is your energy, your sleep, your outlook, your moods. And then after being on it for a while, your core strength will come back. So for those of you who have slowed down, you're going to feel more energy, like physically. So it's kind of like feeling a little bit younger, Chris.
0: And who wouldn't want that?
1: Right.
0: And maybe you can share again, for those that may have just joined us, some of the responses that you get from people that have been taking your formula, and what kind of results have they seen?
1: Well, one of the surprising ones was I gave it to my brother-in-law, who had gone to his doctor and was very concerned about his cholesterol, his blood fat, and his weight. And I put him on my vitamin D3, and he went back in 3 months later, and his blood profile was perfect.
0: All right, I want to take a moment here to let you listeners know that, again, if you want to try Dr. Pincus's vitamin D3 formula, there is a special toll-free number for you to call right now. 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So that number to call is 1-800-467-0298. And keep in mind, folks, you have absolutely nothing to lose here, because Dr. Pincus's vitamin D3 formula is guaranteed to be safe and effective, or your money back. And when you do call and order, you're not going to be enrolled in one of those automatic monthly subscription programs. This is a one-time order. So I encourage you, the number to call is 1-800-467-0298. And I'll give that to you again. It's 1-800-467-0298. So how about it, folks? I mean, what it really comes down to here is we're not getting the right form or enough vitamin D delivered the right way, which is why we have so many of these health concerns that you probably can't put your finger on. And Dr. Pincus, I want to start just recapping here that there are a couple different forms of vitamin D, and maybe explain why the typical form that you would find in most off-the-shelf D formulas is different from what you've put together here.
1: Well, there's vitamin D2 and there's vitamin D3. And D2 is the type of vitamin D that has to be activated by your body, so it has to be converted into vitamin D3. Vitamin D3 is the activated form, so it's ready to go to work. Now, the vitamin D3 that I use in my formula, I think it's the best because I've seen the best results with myself, my family, with my patients. Plus, I've worked with the lab where the people in the lab have taken this and they test their blood every day to see how the D is going, and it's going up and out through the roof where it should be.
0: Wow. So, Dr. Pincus, I mean, who should consider taking your fast melt vitamin D formula?
1: Well, I would definitely start with kids for development and immunity. Obviously, young adults in their 20s need vitamin D to keep their immune system strong.
0: Mm-hmm.
1: Then men and women in their 30s, you're talking about heart health, immunity, cardiovascular problems start to turn on. But it's also the child-rearing years, and vitamin D for pregnant women is very, very important.
0: Mm-hmm.
1: People in their 40s, that's when, you know, you start feeling more of those aches and pains like you've never felt before. You think you're getting older. And again, it's important for your hormones and to keep yourself physically active. And of course, when you're in your 50s, you start feeling stiffer. You can't golf. You can't play tennis. You know, you start becoming aware of your body not functioning.
0: Mm-hmm.
1: And then people over 60, I just wish that every senior citizen would go on this formula. Imagine living in your senior years where you have confidence in your balance and you're able to have the energy to get things done and mental clarity. You know, this is more and more important as we go along because people are living longer, but the quality of life is not great.
0: You know, is it ever too late, Dr. Pincus, such that your fast melt D3 formula wouldn't be a worthwhile investment?
1: If you can see the breath on the mirror in the morning, then you know that you're a candidate for this. Because a lot of the things that people suffer from, they're suffering from a lack of this vitamin in their body. So it's never too late to try something like this. And the sooner you can get on my formula, the better odds you're going to have of having a really healthy, high energy, high mobility life from here on out.
0: Yeah, well, it makes a lot of sense. And Dr. Pincus, what can someone expect when they start taking your fast melt D3 formula?
1: Well, you're going to notice within the first several days that something's changing in your body because this kickstarts so many different cycles in your body that you'll start having less pain, having more energy, and having better mental clarity, better sleep. Your moods can be affected by this. Vitamin D3 is necessary to get these things running.
0: Well, Dr. Pincus, unfortunately, we only have a few minutes left. Anything else you want to share with our audience here in our final minutes?
1: For those of you listening, we've covered a lot of ground. Working with the body is tricky, as you know. And we're talking to your listeners of your show. You know, they're of all walks of life with all various conditions. And so I'm trying to give some good health advice here, Chris. The point is get yourself out of it. Get yourself on this formula and see for yourself. It's not against the law for you to try something to see if it works.
0: That's an, it's an interesting way to put it.
1: That's all we're doing. We're talking about nutrition. We're not talking about rocket science here.
0: Right,
1: but
0: right.
1: But there's a lot of science behind what I'm talking about. The key is to get on this formula and give it a month or two. Every day, take one of these things. And start to see improvements in your pain, your blood pressure, your blood sugar, your energy, your sleep habits. This is my appeal to your listeners to get on this formula and try it for themselves.
0: Well, Dr. Pincus, again, thank you for taking time to be with us today.
1: Thank you, Chris.
0: All right, folks. Well, here is your final opportunity. 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
3: With SRN News, I'm Bob Agnew in Washington. Russian President Vladimir Putin has ordered a 72-hour pause in strikes on Kiev. And the Kremlin made that announcement today, the latest development in the ongoing Russian invasion, which is now over 4 years old. New midterm polling is delivering a surprise for Democrats. Republicans now lead 51-49% on the generic congressional ballot in a new Harvard-Harris poll of likely voters. That's a shift from a 4-point Democrat advantage seen back in March. The New York City Police Department thinking ahead, adding extra security around synagogues on Friday, 9/11, as the start of Rosh Hashanah, the Jewish New Year, starts at sundown. America's jobs report had some good news yesterday. Employers added 162,000 jobs, and that beat the sluggish expectations that had been there. The unemployment rate held at 4.1%. This is SR.
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8: 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Making Money Sense is on the air. Good morning. Welcome to the Larry Rosenthal Show, Making Money Sense. Larry Rosenthal is in the house. Good morning.
9: Good morning, Chris, and how are you today?
8: I'm doing well. Doing well. Good to see you, sir. Good to see you.
9: Well, it's always good to be seen by you. You got any plans for the long weekend, for Labor Day weekend?
8: Well, let's see. I think you got some Barbies on the grill for me to come by and eat, I think, right?
9: Yeah, we'll try. We'll try.
8: Yeah,
9: I still, one day, way down the road, I want to send out your address to everybody who's listening, and you have a barbecue.
8: Okay, let's do it.
9: I always threaten you with that, so I know how you like to cook. So good deal, good deal. Well, good morning, everybody, and welcome. Welcome to Making Money Sense, Larry Rosenthal's show. Wow, do we have a lot to talk about as far as, you know, a change in communication, a change in, hey, you got to go back and do some homework now. You know, we've kind of seen this past week. Investors basically spent the week, Wall Street basically spent the week, Chris, trying to figure out what the Federal Reserve is going to do next month at its monthly meeting. Are they going to raise interest rates, or are they going to keep them the same? Remember, the Fed carries the biggest hammer in the world, and that's because they set monetary policy. And when you take a look at our monetary policy versus other countries, for example, Europe is an example, you know, the ECB over there, their monetary policy is just based off of inflation protection, not growth and expansion of jobs, whereas ours has a dual mandate. That's why our economy flourishes so much more all the time. But basically, you're looking at the Fed chair, and I talked about this last week a little bit, who said, you know what, we're not going to be as transparent. We're going to have markets do their own research now, which I kind of like. And one of the Fed chairs, Christopher Waller, basically, you know, he holds the swing vote as to, you know, to break the tie, to raise or lower interest rates and stuff like that. He basically says that he supports, you know, this last week he said he supports keeping rates the same, policy the same, as long as disinflation continues. And a lot of it's going to end up here happening in the August inflation numbers. You know, what does it really look like? What's happening here? So when he made that statement, the probability of a rate hike sat at 63% at the upcoming meeting here in a couple of weeks, and now it's dropped down to 50. So it's 50-50. But then you take a look Friday morning, jobs payroll. You know, this is where we're getting good news is bad news, because the jobs number came in pretty strong. Unemployment rate held steady at 4.1%, and that is an indication right there that, you know what, maybe the Fed can afford to raise rates and bring inflation pressures down and slow the economy a little bit. So you're getting a mixed bag. You're getting different views of – you're getting different economic reports that are showing, one, on one hand, there's need to lower rates. On another hand, there's need to raise rates. And still, the third leg of the stool, keep rates the same. You know, my vote is to keep rates the same right now. The economy's growing. Inflation's – coming down. Is if we were to get rid of the energy swings in the inflation pool, I believe we'd see inflation numbers a little bit lower. But you know what? I don't get to make those decisions. What we do is react to what's going to happen there. So bottom line is this, is you've seen the yields in the 10-year number really rise this past week. It reached up and it kissed 4.8%. It's come down off that high a little bit. But when that 10-year note gets north of 4.5 up to 5%, it really starts to choke off the oxygen to the economy. So many things wrap around the axle of the 10-year note. mortgages, college loans, car financing, credit cards, all these different things. You know, when you start to see that rate rise, look out, it really slows the economy down. So we'll keep an eye on this big time. So that's pretty much what we have as far as the financial news goes. You know, corporate earnings still coming in very strong, but the bottom line here is this is, if I had to just sort of paraphrase where we are economically, where we are with the markets, and where we think things are going to be, is this is volatility is in front of us. We need to get this Fed meeting behind us in the next couple of weeks in order to really see where policy is and then see what they say as far as guidance goes. Now, Warsh came out and said he's not going to give a lot of guidance going forward. So we'll have to wait and see where this meeting ends up in a couple of weeks. And that's going to have an effect on the bond markets and as well as stocks in the overall economy. So stay tuned. Make sure your portfolio is diversified and that the risk you have today is where you want it to really to be. We're going to talk some about that today. I got a very interesting question this week. I got two of them, and I'm bringing them on the air here this morning. And one of them is dealing directly with the markets. And it's just such an innocent question. It's a great question to really be asked, and the answer is, well, I'll tell you the answer in just a little bit. So hey, it is Saturday morning, and that means it's open mic Saturday, which means no questions barred whatsoever. Love to hear what's on your mind today. I know this is a long weekend, Labor Day weekend, but give us a ring at 855-ROSE-123. That's 855-767-3123. 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During the week, we'll be sending you out a couple little 30-second shorts on some information here and there. 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I'm Larry Rosenthal. We'll be back in a minute.

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1: 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And, of course, go to LarryRosenthal.tv. Drop a comment in there and let Larry answer those questions for you. Larry.
2: Sure, Chris. So I got this question earlier this week, and I actually have two of them, and I want to go over them here this morning because they're just so fundamental to wealth management. They just beg the questions of how do you avoid unnecessary mistakes? You know, you're watching the U.S. Open on TV right now, and you're seeing the ball volley back and forth, and then all of a sudden somebody hits the ball into the net or hits it really, really long or makes a mistake. It's called an unforced error, right? You know, how, but they didn't mean to do that at all, and they know better, but yet they're trying more and more, and they make a mistake, right? And that's okay. That happens all the time on athletic fields all over the place. Somebody misses a shot in golf or a shot in basketball or drops a pass in football or strikes out in baseball, right? They're trying, but at the same time, they've studied. They've done what they needed to do to get to that professional level, right? And the same thing sort of happens in wealth management when you really take a look at it all. And I got this question from a gentleman by the name of Uncle Moan, and he has a very simple question, and it's when do people start their financial plans, and why not earlier? Apparently, he was reading somewhere that most people start their financial planning, you know, in their late 40s, mid 50s, early 50s, something like that. And you know, this gentleman goes on to say, you know, well, how come people don't start it earlier? And this is something that is real world, because I see it all the time in our office. You know, a lot of times people will come in their late 40s, early 50s or mid 50s, and they'll say, hey, listen, you know, I've been managing this. I've been doing this and that and the other. And now I don't have the time to absorb some of my mistakes I've made in the past. And I'm simply afraid of I don't know what I don't know is the simple question. It's just like a tennis player right now who hasn't been trained up to the top level of things. They don't know how to hit that drop shot. Or the baseball player who walks into a major league batter's box, who doesn't understand how to hit a slider, you know, pitch, things like that. You've got to be trained in all of that. And people get to the point where they're just going, I don't know what I don't know. The earlier in life you start to understand wealth management, compound interest, tax efficiencies, the difference between an ETF and a mutual fund, the better off you're going
1: to
2: be.
1: Maybe we get a teenager to understand this. That would be really good. They can.
2: That's my point.
1: Yeah.
2: And we've missed this in our educational system. Yes, I understand, Chris, that people are leaving college and high school with finance understanding and finance degrees and all that kind of stuff. But you know what? You get out into the real world and there's just so much pressure on buy this, sell that, back and forth and back and forth. You know, at the end of the day, you've got to really come up with how you understand what's moving the markets, what's moving the economy and things like that. And when you sit down with a financial advisor, he or she is really going to explore what your objectives are and your goals. And a lot of times people will say, you know, well, you know, I just want to save enough money to put my kids through college and I also want to retire. Okay, well, you know, what's different about that? You know, so tell me what's important to you about having your kids go to college, right? Well, it, you know, maybe the answer is it's going to give them a good start. All right, well, I get that. So tell me more about that. What's important about you wanting your kids to have a good start? Well, you know, I didn't have a good start, or I came out of school with a lot of debt, and it hurt for a long time, you know. And you can just sort of pull this information out and figure out the best plans. What's important to you about retirement planning, you know? And the bottom line is this, is we see so many people not having a plan. You know, if you didn't know what the road looked like and you were driving blindly or in fog or at night without lights on, you could hit a pothole or two, right? You wouldn't know when a curve in the road's coming up. You wouldn't know when you had to slow down and get defensive. You wouldn't know when you had to speed up and get more offensive, right? So in the answer to this question, for those that have not done a financial plan, you know, just stop for a second and ask yourself this question. How far between now and my financial objectives, how far between now and my goals, how far between now and when something hits me on the calendar that requires money am I away? Maybe you're 7 years away from your kids going to college. Maybe you're 5 years away from retirement. Maybe you're sitting back and you're going, you know what? We've always wanted to do this vacation with the family. Maybe you're going, you know what? I really want to get that ski condo in Vermont, or whatever the case may be, right? Or I need a new car. How do you go about backing into what you need? And here's some of the basics. You know, first of all, just sort of sit down and jot down on the back of a napkin what your goals are. Where do you want to be financially 3, 5, 12, 18, 25 years from now? What do you want it to be like? You know, do you have – I was speaking with somebody just recently, and they were so – adamant about paying as little tax in every single move for their entire life as possible. Okay. They wanted maximum tax protection. There are some people that are like that. Okay. Maybe that's a piece of your component. There are other people that say, you know what? The tax is what it's going to be, but I don't want to do any fancy stuff and lock monies up and things like that, right? So take a look at where you're sitting today and what you want your financial life to be like several years or 3 years or 12 years from now down the road. What's the current cost of your investments right now? What fees are you paying in your plan? You know, do you understand the difference between the different types of asset classes? Do you understand the difference between different types of products, mutual funds, individual stocks, bonds, the whole nine yards? You know, do you understand the difference with all of this? Have you ever sat down and really thought to yourself, what type of risk am I willing to accept to get a certain type of payout? What type of risk do I currently have right now in my 401k plan? Is my 401k plan actually providing me with the opportunity to get where I want to be with me and my family? All of these questions really go into the forming of a basic start inside of a financial plan.
1: Hey, Larry, we got a message on here if you'd like to answer from a YouTube viewer. Does your wealth management group draw up irrevocable common law private trusts? Is the question.
2: Well, first of all, we're not attorneys, okay? And so we can help you design a plan to put assets into an irrevocable trust, okay? But you're going to want an attorney to deal with that, especially state-specific. Now, as far as, you know, common law relationships go, you can be married or have common law relationships, you know, from an irrevocable standpoint. I do not know the answer to the question of will you receive an unlimited marital deduction if you are not actually married. So I don't know if common law actually covers that at all, but I can get some information out to you on that. And what would my question would be to push back and say, what's the purpose of an irrevocable trust in your scenario right there? You know, with an irrevocable trust, you have a credit exclusion today of $15 million. So if you're over $15 million and then you want to avoid estate taxes, and remember, several states have also decoupled from the federal credit, and you also have state estate taxes if you're in one of those states as well. So if your assets are over $15 million single, $30 married, then you need to look at some planning on how to avoid and actually minimize or wipe out federal estate taxes. That's the purpose of an irrevocable trust.
1: Hey, Frederick, if you're listening, by the way, or you're watching on YouTube, actually, you can go ahead
2: and dial
1: that number so that we can get some information from you so we can help you out.
2: Love to hear if there's a little bit more information on there. But, you know, we don't draw it up, but we can help you game plan. I do that all the time, on helping clients with revocable trust design as well as irrevocable trust design. We don't write it, but we just talk about, you know, what does the family want to do, bloodline protection, tax efficiencies, all that kind of stuff as far as all that goes. But that's a good question, you know, and that's one of the webinars that we do each year. Now we've taken the summer off here and we're changing some platforms around. So we'll be picking up our webinars again, our educational webinars probably in the fall again. And one of the ones that I do is on estate planning, and we do discuss irrevocable trust there. So if you're interested in getting that information, give us a call, 855-ROSE-123, or simply go to my website, LarryRosenthal.com. Shoot us off an email. I'll be happy to send you out our basics in estate planning kit, and there will be information in there on irrevocable trust and things like that. So getting back to the purpose of financial planning, you know, or building a financial plan, I should say, is it really gives you a roadmap on where things go. And the biggest mistake that I see people have in financial plans is the lack of monitoring. I can't tell you how many times I say to somebody, well, do you have a financial plan? They go, yeah. Okay, well, what's the story on it? Well, we built it back in 2019, and you know, it looked pretty good. It was colorful, had a lot of pages to it and things like that, and you know, it's just not active and up to date.
1: Well, Larry, I bought a Subaru in 2019 and it's still running. Come on, man.
2: Right, exactly. So anyway, that was kind of the question that I got from this gentleman, and I wanted to give an answer to it. You know, the financial plan should really be what you're in competition with, because if interest rates go up, if energy prices go up or down, if stocks go up or down, if you want to retire, if you lose a job, whatever the case may be, in your financial plan, it's going to really let you know where you sit and your progress towards these goals and objectives. Hey, check us out on YouTube at LarryRosenthal.tv. You can go right there right now on YouTube, LarryRosenthal.tv. Hit that subscribe button. We want to continue to provide you with financial education and all things wealth management. Another question I got this week was, you know what? I'm gonna do that after the break here. We're gonna take a quick break here, and actually, I'm gonna come back with something that people should be tracking, and then we'll get into this other question later. But I want to talk about what people should be tracking in the economy and the markets. It's one of the most powerful looking reports, okay? But people often over time blow right by it whenever it comes out. And we're going to talk about that this morning. So give us a ring here. We'll keep the phone lines open. It's open mic Saturday at 855-ROSE-123. That's 855-ROSE-123 or 855-767-3123. 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I'm Larry Rosenthal, and we'll be back in a moment.

0: Money will find its place on the planet that gives itself the best risk-adjusted return. That's what goes on in the market day in and day out. You cannot compete but getting in and out all the time. You cannot do that. We live in a market of extremes. The market may be up 22% one year and down 18% the next, right? Or it might be up and down throughout the entire year. How do you trade into that? You don't. How do you get the average long term of around 10% roughly, okay, is you stay invested, you stay diversified, and you stay invested into the markets there. You know, past performance is no indication of future results. We all know that. But you got to have a good balanced mixture.
1: 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That's 855-ROSE-123. Or go to LarryRosenthal.tv right now. Drop your message in the chat, and Larry will answer it. Larry.
0: Sure, Chris. So, you know, we're talking a little bit about some of the, what I want to talk about here now is a report that comes out each month. And it's from the Conference Board. And it's about the leading economic indicators. Okay. And there's 10 of them. Now, some people have a little bit more than that, whatever, but you know, there's about 10 of them. And I want to talk about this because there's three types of economic indicators. There's lagging indicators, there's coincident indicators, and there's leading economic indicators. And we often get questions a lot, you know, Larry, what do you read? What are you looking at? What are you studying? What's on your radar? What's one of the top icons on your phone? You know, that type of stuff when it comes to wealth management and what's moving in the economy. And it's the leading economic indicators, you know. And if you stop and you take a look at this, leading economic indicators are going to sort of tell you which direction things in the economy are moving. Right. And it's going to let you understand stuff. So when we go back and we take a look at how we handle our money, and let's go back and tie this in between God's economy and man's economy, first of all. So, you know, the way we handle our money is actually going to be in a direct relationship with Christ. You know, Jesus equates that if we handle our money, we could have a, you know, good relationship with him. In Luke 16:11, he says, therefore, if you've not been faithful in the use of worldly wealth, who's going to entrust you with true riches? If we handle our money properly, according to scriptural, you know, principles of scripture, you know, we can grow closer to the Lord because it's his. We recognize that and understand that. You know, Jesus goes on to tell us in Matthew 24, you cannot serve two gods. You know, you can't serve both God and money. Either you'll hate one and be and despise the other. You'll be devoted to one and neglect the other. You know, and so when it comes back to looking at that, you know, the Lord's blessed us with benefits, with, you know, money, with assets, with family, with time, with everything. We have to be a good steward with it. So how do we understand how to use God's money in man's tools? And one of the tools that we have to look at is reports that are reports that come out. They come out every day, but monthly, you know, they're a rolling month, but different ones come out every day. And one of them that I want to highlight today is called the Leading Economic Index. Okay. And you can find it at the Conference Board. Just go to the conferenceboard.gov and there they are. And it's for every country, every including the U.S., right? And you take a look at this. So what's the difference between a lagging, a coincident, and a leading economic indicator? A lagging economic indicator is when you look at that report, you go, okay, well, that's already happened in the economy. A coincident report is saying, you know, hey, look, this is something that's going on right now. And a leading economic indicator says, look at this report. This is where things are going. You know, Wayne Gretzky said, you know, hey, if I skate to where the puck's going to be, I've got an advantage, right? There you go, right? So leading economic index is a compile of you know, 8 or 9 or 10 different reports. And you take a look at them and you just sort of read the tea leaves and it gives you indications, right, on where the economy is headed. Providing nothing else changes. That's the problem. Things are changing all the time. But one of the things that you take a look at is the average weekly hours in manufacturing. Okay, so when you look at our manufacturing base, what's the weekly hours that people are actually working? you know, and from there, I like to move to another report that's not a leading economic indicator, but that's something called capacity utilization, which is what is the capacity of all of our factories? Is it at 74%? Is it at 92%? You know, floating around 78% right now, which is actually pretty good. Okay, so when you look at that, you look at average weekly hours manufactured. Another one is average weekly initial claims for unemployment insurance. How many people are getting laid off and claiming unemployment right now? What about new orders for consumer goods and materials? You know, what's the consumer doing? Remember, the consumer in the U.S. makes up for two-thirds of the growth in our economy. And if the consumer's not spending, I'd want to know about it, right? Because if the consumer is spending money, then we also want to know about that. And where are they spending the money to? You know, what are they buying? Are they buying new refrigerators? Are they buying new things that go into homes? You know, just different things like that. What about the ISM, you know, manufacturing index of new orders on all this stuff, on all the capital goods that are out there? You know, what does it really look like? New orders, non-defensive capital goods, not including aircrafts. So now you're talking about all the big ticket items that people are buying, you know, bulldozers, refrigerators, washing machines, you know, all the way down to, okay, what's going on with housing permits, you know. That's one of the leading economic indicators as well is building permits for new private housing units, single family, multiplex families, you know, that type of stuff. When you build a home, building a home is the largest economic multiplier in the economy. And let me just state this a different way. When you build a home, take a look at all the things that go into the home, right? Yes, you've got wood and steel and cement and brick and lumber and sheetrock and all that stuff. But you also have carpeting, and now you have certain types of wood flooring. You have ceiling fans. Are you getting regular lights, lamps, recessed light bulbs, you know, landscaping, insurance, all of these things, labor, utilities, a new tax base, all of these things, when you look at the multiplying effect of simply having a home, right? And then you take a look also at where interest rates are. This is sort of an indication, sort of a way you can use the leading economic index into where things are happening in the economy. Look at where interest rates are for a new mortgage, you know, 6.5% or so, something like that, 7%. And most people have refinanced their properties in COVID, you know, at around 3% or so. And so you've got a whole bunch of people that have not wanted or do not desire to go sell their home and get a new mortgage that's more expensive, right? So what does that mean? That means remodeling is in play. Now, you know, remodeling, putting decks on your homes. What about other building, what I would call secondary use of building materials, putting a deck on your home, maybe new landscaping with low voltage lighting, whatever it may be.
1: Don't talk too loud. I think my wife is listening, so let's not talk about remodeling. Yeah. You know? So
0: you need to remodel. Yep. I know you have.
1: Yeah.
0: You're going to remodel the remodel, right? But my point
1: right.
0: is this, is that yeah, if you sit down and if you understand lots of these reports and study them and understand what they mean and how they really relate, that's going to make your financial planning and your investment allocations so much easier once you understand all of this stuff. You know, another leading economic indicator, believe it or not, is the S&P 500 stock index. People will say, well, wait a minute, that's happening right now. Isn't that coincident? Yeah, but it's leading. Remember, the stock market is going up or down based off of what it feels is going to be happening in the future. That's what it's doing right there. All right. Then you take a look at the interest rates of the 10-year, the interest rate spread, the 10-year Treasury bond minus the federal funds rate. So the Fed funds rate's at 3.5, the 10-year bonds at 4.7. What's that delta there? What's the spread? And then the average consumer expectations on business conditions. So those are the 10 leading economic indicators that come out of the conference board, the government office that sends out all of this stuff. Now, other institutions, you know, XYZ mutual fund or ABC place on Wall Street, they might have 12 leading indicators or only 8 or something like that. So everybody has something around these reports that they feel are economic indicators, right? But my point is this is, you know, you've got the simplicity of really looking at where you are with your financial plan, what you want things to be able to do on to accomplish your goals and objectives. We've got to be a good steward with the

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2: Then you're going to have to treat it that way. You're going to have to sit back and go, you know what? I don't want to put the money on the deck because I might not get it back. Well, hold on a second. Maybe putting money on the deck is a good family enjoyment scenario for you. So, you know, depends on how you're treating that property. If it's investment, then treat it as such, a small little business of an investment property. If it's your home, treat it that way from that standpoint. So, you know, that's sort of my first line answer, Chris, to how you're going to deal with real estate. And I've seen people get surprised. We're selling our home. Kids are gone, you know, whatever. They've moved. We're going to sell our home and relocate or whatever. And they end up getting a nice little piece of, appreciation over time, that kind of stuff. Because a lot of times the home is kept update, it's freshly painted, landscaped, because it's your house. It's not a rental property. You know, it's not.
3: And as you get older, you're going to want to maybe downsize a little bit, maybe, and kind of flip to something smaller. And that investment may have paid off by that point in time. If you're using
2: that's true. And a lot of people do that, you know, and there's nothing wrong with that at all is downsizing and stuff like that. But I do see people also downsizing and wishing they didn't downsize because there's no room for when the kids come back with the grandkids and things like that. And so, you know, it's really an interesting family scenario. I have a friend of mine, good friend of mine. He's older than me. And he told me, he said, yeah, well, we sold our house. We're going to follow the kids. And guess what? The kids move with the grandkids, okay, because they're chasing the corporate ladder and they're doing their stuff with their families and all that stuff. And sometimes the grandkids get up and move because the parents' job changes. So it's kind of an interesting and just, you know, in the 30 plus years I've been doing wealth management with clients, I've seen all different scenarios where people are moving up and down, east and west, north and south. But what I find interesting though is a lot of times people will move where they think they want to be and end up back close to the towns in different states that they actually grew up in. Okay. Which I find is very interesting to me, you know, I don't know why that is, but I see people often moving back to their original towns that they grew up in. So kind of fun.
3: Yeah, I actually did that too, Larry. I was just going to say, when you've got the grandkids moving around the country and you've got more than one set of grandkids, I mean, jump in an RV maybe or something and live on each, you know, live in the driveway.
2: Sure.
3: Something like that.
2: Sure. Exactly.
3: So you can spend time with
2: exactly.
3: Them.
2: Absolutely. So, you know, we've only got so much time, right? For sure. So, hey, let's take a quick break here. Let's open up these phone lines. Give us a ring. And if you want, you can go to YouTube and write us a little note there at LarryRosenthal.tv. Happy to read your question online. When we come back, I'm going to talk about this other question. It deals directly with the markets, and it's just such a great question. It's just so simple. But give us a call, 855-ROSE-123. I'm Larry Rosenthal. I'll be back in a moment with more Making Money Sense. Here's the hard one. Is your plan a document or is it a decision? If it's just basically a document, it's just going to sit in the drawer. A decision gets revisited. A decision on what your objectives are gets revisited all the time. A plan document that is static and sits in the drawer, what good is it? A financial plan that is not alive and updated daily is out of date the next time the stock market opens and closes. It's out of date the next time there's a marriage in your family. It's out of date the next time you and your spouse decide, you know what, this is what we really want to look to do, okay?
4: It's a living, breathing document, isn't it?
2: That's my point, Chris, is it's a living, breathing document. There's no doubt about it. I mean, if your plan hasn't been touched, you know, the industry's now saying in 3 years, I'm like, no, if you're

0: plant hasn't been touched in a year. It's a souvenir. It really is.
1: You're listening to the Larry Rosenthal Show, 855-767-3123. Let's get Bob busy there. He's just now started eating his breakfast. So now we need some calls to come in so he has to work. 855-767-3123, 855-ROSE-123. Larry.
0: Sure. So I got this question the other day, and it was just a great question. I started pondering on it, and I said, I've got to talk about this on the radio show, because it is, you know, you stop and you take it. Let me give it some perspective on this question that I got, Chris. You go back to, let's say, I don't pick a year, 1992. Okay. Versus 2026. Where was the stock market back then? Where is it today? Right. 2020, where was the stock market versus where is it today? Right. And the question is this, it's so simple. It just, the question I got is, why can't the markets just go up a little tiny bit each day? You know, and if you really sit there and you go from a long-term perspective, right, you go 1990 to 2026, the market's up, right? 2016 to 2026, the market's up, right? 2017 to the summertime of 2017, is the market up or down? Yes. So we have an auction market. That's the reason why the market can't go up every day. When you compare this question versus a bank CD, that bank CD goes up a little tiny bit every single day. Right now, the problem that we have in this scenario is this, is we have two different types of dollars. We have money that's called loanership dollars, and we have money that's called ownership dollars. Okay. Loanership dollars is money that you earn in different instruments. And I'll tell you about that in a moment. It's money that you earn in different investments, and you're loaning your money to somebody. And loanership dollars will not keep pace with taxes and inflation over time. Loanership dollars are bank accounts, CDs. You put money in a CD, you're basically giving your money to the bank. They're then going to turn around and invest it. They're going to lend it out somewhere in an ownership position, okay, on interest. So think about this. You lend money to XYZ stock company. Let's suppose you lend money to a company and they're going to give you a bond back. So let's suppose you give them $50,000 and they say, hey, you know what, Chris, we're going to give you, let's say, 5% interest. And you go, well, that's not too bad. So you give them $50,000 over, let's say, 5 years, and they're going to give you back 5% interest. Okay. So they're going to pay you 5% interest each year on that money that they borrowed from you. And then in the end, if they're still in business, they're going to pay you back that $50,000, right? That's a loan. That's a loanership dollars, bonds, bank accounts, CDs, treasury bills, anything like that. You're lending your money to another institution, and they in turn are doing something else with it, right?
1: But that never outpaces taxes and inflation, though, does it, when you start doing
0: that thing? That's the key. Yeah. When you're looking at this, so what is the number that I need to get to? You know, I don't have the chart in front of me right now, but you take your gross rate of return minus taxes, inflation, apply it to your personal tax rate, you know, but you've got to be earning somewhere in that 7-8% ish range in order to give yourself a chance to outpace taxes and inflation. Because the whole purpose of investing is to maintain purchasing power. If I took a dollar today and put it away, years down the road, I need to pull that dollar out plus the earnings on it in order to buy the same goods to feed my family with, right? So it's very important to make sure that you have good purchasing power, and that's the scenario there. So why can't the markets just go up each day like the CD does? Because the CD is going to give you a little bit of growth each day, but it's in a loanership position. Mm. It's not going to outpace taxes and inflation.
1: I've got a couple of questions for you, by the way, whenever you're ready. I've got a couple questions on YouTube and a call coming in. So whenever you're ready to grab
0: them. I don't see the screener here, Chris. It's just, okay, why don't you put them on the call?
1: Well, the call's not on yet. Bob's still working on that one, but I do have a YouTube question on there for you. Do you recommend diversification between all sectors or focus on three or four? Should there be a TOD and a trust or just a trust to pass a home and a traditional IRA? Interesting question.
0: When it comes to, so that's a good question. Do I recommend diversification between all sectors? So, you know, if you take a look at the Morningstar style boxes, there's nine of them. So some people say there's nine asset classes. The purists say there's three: equities, bonds, and cash. Then you've got the style boxes of nine. Some people say there's more, you know, in the teens, in the 20s. How much do you want to subdivide each asset class, right? Between small cap, micro cap, emerging markets, frontier markets, developed Europe, you know, all that kind of stuff. So the question is fundamental to investment management style between static and more tactical changes, thematic versus non-thematic. What I mean by this, based off of your question, is should we diversify between all sectors or focus on three or four? Well, let's suppose we open up the newspaper tomorrow and it says, just as an example, small cap domestic growth stocks are not in good favor right now. But that's one of the asset classes. Do you want to have some of your money in there? Or would you rather say, you know what, I've done my research and small cap growth stocks are really out of favor for all these different reasons. I don't think they're going to do anything for the next 18 months. Why wouldn't you just move some money out of it and put it somewhere else that you think it wants to go? That's the question between you and your advisor. That's what you have to ask your advisor. Are you static in these different asset classes, even if they're underperforming, right? Whereas someone else will say, well, they're underperforming right now for a reason. It's a good buy. That's what we hear all the time. It's a good buy right now. But wait a minute. It's a good buy if you're at the bottom of the U and it starts to go back up again, right? So the way that I look at things is I like to have thematic investing. First of all, I look to see what's happening in the economy. Is the economy expanding or contracting? Because it only does two things. It either expands or it contracts. That's it, right? And at what pace is it doing? So if it's expanding, what sectors, what's driving the expansion? What does it look like? Where's money flowing to? And if it's not flowing in one of those asset classes, the question begs itself, why would I want to be there? Right. Maybe I want to be there a little bit. Maybe I want to do some dollar cost averaging into it, but maybe I want the majority of the money somewhere else. Then you overlay this with themes. You know, what does technology look like? Healthcare, utilities, you know, what's going on? Where's money flowing? Where's the build out of things like that? You know? So it's really personal choice. Some people will say stagnant like that. I've seen many institutions out there where they have their off-the-shelf portfolios. They just keep money in the different asset classes regardless of thing. And they just say, well, we're going to wait over time. Mm-hmm. That's one way to do it. Another way is a little bit more tactical, a little bit more proactive into it as well. Part of the other question was, is there a TOD or trust passed on a home and a traditional IRA? So if you, I'm assuming you're talking about if you own a home, how do you pass that home on? Well, again, a lot of assumptions into this question right here. But if you're having if you own your home between you and your spouse and something, God forbid, happens to both of you, where does that home go? There's no legal means to pass that home through a beneficiary form, which is a transfer on death form, a trust, or joint ownership, right? So it could be subject to probate in your state. So in order to pass on any asset at all, it has to have a legal means to transfer: trust, beneficiary, ownership. If those three aren't there, then it's the court's distribution process through probate to do things right there. And the best way to go about doing an estate beneficiary table inventory, if you will. I talk to a lot of clients about what does the beneficiary table actually look like in your scenario, okay? And when you're looking at it from that standpoint, the way you go about doing this exercise is you list out all of your different assets, your home, your cars, your bank accounts, your investments, all that stuff. Next column over, how is it titled? Next column over, where do you want it to go, okay? And how is it going to go? do a beneficiary audit on everything. That's the crux of your overall estate plan from all of that there. So, Chris, you said there was a
1: couple
0: caller?
1: Of more questions, actually. Yep. The caller had a different thing in mind, but there's a couple more questions. One's on your screen. What would be your top three investing focuses for someone in their 20s? I'm prioritizing my 401k match and maxing my Roth, but not sure what else for non-retirement investing.
0: Today, in today's market, I love it. If you're in your 20s, I want you to max out and buy as many shares of growth stuff as you possibly can. You know, buy the different sectors, buy the broad market. The key here is the way you acquire wealth is through the acquisition of shares. In your 20s, you're going to learn a very important lesson. Okay, if you can just work your way through the ups and downs of the markets. Notice this, when the market's high, everybody keeps buying because they don't want to miss out. FOMO, fear of missing out. When the market drops, people stop buying. They slow down. Oh, I'm afraid to put money in. I might lose money next month if I put it in. No, keep buying. Keep buying more and more shares. It's called dollar cost averaging. Every single month, put the same amount of dollars in or buy the shares, okay? Keep buying it. Get into some good balanced funds, growth funds, tech positions, things like that. You know, if you want, we could be happy to send you out an asset class map of where you should be investing, you know, after a phone call or two, after we find out what your situation is, you know, to make sure everything's appropriate for you. I just don't want to say go invest here because it might not be appropriate for you. But the key thing here is get into some growth and keep buying shares. And let me tell you this too. One of the things that I've taught clients over the years, and they have been very, very successful with, is each year increase your savings. Increase it by 1%, 2%, you know, that type of stuff. Just constantly keep increasing your savings. Your own standard of living will let you know when you're saving too much because you're going, well, now I can't afford pizza or the beach trip this weekend, right? Pull it back a little. You got to have that balance mix, but keep on saving as much as you can, buying shares. And a lot of people will say, you know what, I'm going to put more and more money into the bank. No, keep that emergency fund in the bank. Once it's there, you don't need to add to it. Keep buying more shares of the growth positions that you want for yourself down the road.
1: Okay, got another question here. What is your advice in moving traditional IRA money into an annuity to convert to a Roth IRA, which avoids paying conversion dollars out of pocket?
0: So you're talking about taking money from a traditional IRA and converting and moving it to an annuity? Well, the primary investment, so the annuity would be an IRA, and then you want to convert that to a Roth. Well, let's just take a look at this so that you get tax-free income from an annuity source. I get it, all right? But an annuity, the primary investment objective of an annuity is income either immediately or at a later date with a minimum guarantee on it, okay? That's the primary investment objective of an annuity. There are numerous types of annuity contracts out there, so be careful. You know, and whenever we talk about annuities, I always tell everybody this on the air, you know, there are advisors out there, I know them, that only put clients in annuities. There are advisors out there that will never put a client into an annuity. I have clients in annuities and outside of annuities. Again, there's primary, there's a specific need that an annuity will accomplish for you in the marketplace. So make sure that your investment objectives line up with the purpose of this annuity, and then you've got a bigger challenge. The research on the annuities, is it a variable annuity? Is it a market adjustment annuity? Is it a fixed annuity? Is it an index type of an annuity? There's all different types of annuities, and they all produce a different rate of return different ways, okay? And so then if you want to convert to a Roth, you will pay tax on that conversion, okay? So in your question there, you were saying to avoid the tax on the conversion? No. Anytime you make a conversion from traditional IRA over to a Roth, that is a taxable event for that year's current taxes. So let me do this. If you want, Bob can get your information, and we'll send you out some information on how to shop annuities for yourself to make sure it's the right scenario for you.
1: I'll pop that number up on the screen if you want to call in and talk to Bob to get that information. Appreciate that on the YouTube channel there, Larry.
0: Yep, absolutely, Chris. And so we were talking about, you know, can the markets just go up a little bit each day? We've just got a few minutes left in the show, and I just want to finish this up. And you know, it's an auction market, and that's not going to happen. And it's not going to happen because a lot of people want to constantly try to make money short term in the market, right? And there's nothing wrong with that at all. And there's different economic forces that expand or contract different asset classes. Like in that question I got a few moments ago on YouTube, you know, what if one sector is not doing well? Well, that means there's reports coming out that's showing that sector is not doing well. That's what makes things go up and down, you know. And by the way, you can have the most profitable company in the world and its stock declining because nobody wants to buy the stock. They keep selling it for whatever reason, okay? Versus you can get stocks that are kind of on the margin of profitability and the stock's going up, up, and away, right? Because people are looking as to what's going to happen down the road. But, you know, stay diversified. And one of the key rules that I always live by is this, is we have to find quality in your investments. Okay. And you keep that quality until the quality goes away or your investment objectives change. That's one of the basic principles in this. And also stop and think about this too. Selling out of a position is not a hard thing to do. It's very easy. Buying the next position is the harder challenge. Okay. You've made money, or maybe in some cases you've lost money. Where are you going to put the money to get a return back? So moving money around is not just necessarily something easy to do. You've got to really understand where you're going to be putting it, right? Am I selling position A to buy position B? What if I kept position A? What's it probably going to earn? Am I going to get that much more of a reward in position B? So lots of key questions when it all comes to all of that. So, hey, appreciate everybody listening here to Making Money Sense. I'm Larry Rosenthal. You can catch us live every Saturday morning from 9 to 10 on WAVA in the D.C. Baltimore area, as well as nationwide on Sirius XM Family Talk Channel 131. So for Bob in the back and Chris McKay, I'm Larry Rosenthal. Have a wonderful Labor Day weekend, and fall is just around the corner, Chris, so be ready. We'll catch you all next Saturday for another session of Making Money Sense. I'm Larry.
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11: With SRN News, I'm Bob Agnew in Washington. New midterm polling offers some good news for Republicans, a bit of a setback for Democrats, at least in this particular survey. Republicans now leading 51-49% on the generic congressional midterm ballot in a Harvard-Harris poll of likely voters. And that is a shift from what had been a 4-point Democrat advantage seen on the same poll back in March. New York City's police department is looking ahead at the possibility of danger when Rosh Hashanah arrives. This year it happens to coincide with Friday, September 11th. And in light of recent anti-Semitic attacks in New York City, the police department will be beefing up security around synagogues and certain other sites. America's job market showed strength in the latest report from the Labor Department. 162,000 jobs were added last month. That beat the sluggish hiring pace seen in recent months and exceeded expectations. This is a
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14: The American Hospital Association estimates that up to 76% of healthcare workers have reported experiencing a violent interaction, either verbally or physically. New findings from Axon, a leader in public safety technology, show that 8 in 10 healthcare leaders report operational disruption from safety and security challenges in the past year. These issues affect staffing and costs, including employee turnover, insurance expenses, and recruitment needs. To discuss these findings, how safety challenges are affecting the healthcare workforce, and some potential solutions, we're joined by John Voigt, not that one, the Vice President and Chief Nursing Officer at Memorial Hermann, the Woodlands Medical Center, and Mike Shure, Senior Vice President and General Manager of Enterprise at Axon. John and Mike, welcome to the Life-Changing Weekend.
15: Thank you so much.
16: Thanks for having us.
14: So, John, talk about what healthcare leaders and employees are dealing with when it comes to safety and security. They're on the front lines there every single night and day and night. And, of course, they deal with people coming in after accidents, after interactions with the police, sometimes under arrest, sometimes just antisocial. So talk a little bit about all that.
15: Yeah, I think you raise a great point. I think nurses come to work every day with the intention to do their best work, provide high quality care, and do it in a compassionate way. Often at times where it's the family member or the patient's worst day of their life. Could be from an accident, a traumatic accident. It could be from a a critical illness or a newly diagnosed cancer or anything. And they go to work every day, working 12-hour shifts, day and night, trying to do their best work. And I think what they don't expect is to go to work and encounter some kind of aggression towards them, especially when that aggression is not expected from, you know, a physiological illness. I think in healthcare, we expect patients who come in with traumatic brain injuries or you know, that have dementia or neurodivergent patients that maybe aren't able to manage their behaviors. We expect challenges from those populations from time to time, and we can be prepared for that as much as we can. But what we don't expect is those visitors or others who come in that get violent and aggressive and assault nurses and healthcare workers. I think, you know, one of the things that we've seen since 2019 was there was about 14,000 events of workplace violence reported at that time. Since COVID, that's gone up to 24,000 in 2023, and now we're seeing an average of 2 nurses assaulted every hour in the country. So when you think about that, that's a pretty significant increase, and I think the seriousness and egregiousness of those events is far worse. I just noticed back in a few months ago in Beaumont, Texas, a nurse was stabbed by an 85-year-old. So you think about those, and those are things nurses don't want to encounter. Those are things that nurses are not trained to encounter and to manage. So I think we're trying to raise awareness of the importance of needing solutions for this issue.
14: Yeah, and you're absolutely right. I mean, in my experience, it really has kicked off in the last 5 or 6 years, and particularly after COVID, when lawlessness really kind of took over the land at that point. Everybody was thought they could do anything they wanted. It really seemed to go completely off the rails after COVID. The rudeness kicked up, and really, I think these assaults against the healthcare workers, which is baffling, really picked up. Well, you served in the military, John, and you have a law enforcement background before you became a nurse. How does your background shape how you think about safety and healthcare?
15: Yeah, well, I think you raise a great point. I think, you know, as a police officer, you know, we had all kinds of laws to protect us if somebody was, resisting arrest or being violent or assaults a police officer. And the fact that nurses and healthcare workers are 5 times more likely to experience workplace violence than any other industry in the country, it seems like we need some solutions in healthcare as well. I think that, we have all that we can do from a clinical perspective to provide that care, but we need other tools in our tool belt to really try and tackle this issue. And I think that there's lots left to be done.
14: Mike, you work for Axon, and Axon deals with a lot of law enforcement agencies and provides them with body-worn cameras that oftentimes is a good defense for the officers when they're being accused of things that they didn't do or accused of saying things they didn't do, and often comes back to be a positive impact on the police officers. And I think it could probably do well for healthcare workers too. Mike, how are you doing? And tell me what you think about that.
16: Yeah, and I think you pretty much nailed it of what we've seen here since COVID and Axon's role and sort of how we got to today, really. You know, I like to say simply post-COVID, people stopped following the rules.
14: Yes.
16: There's a lot to that. There's, you know, changing socioeconomic conditions, perceived loss of status, I think a loss of trust in institutions, and all that sort of results in what you're seeing in society. And, you know, I say it's a lack of civility in public spaces.
14: Yes.
16: We're talking about hospitals today, but similarly in retail, at sports games, at casinos, events. You know, you've got people on edge, and a trigger moment can result in some pretty harmful things. And in hospitals, unfortunately, nowadays, it's really become normalized. And that's what's changed over the last 5-6 years is this uptick in violence. And it's become normalized and almost accepted. And it's now reached a breaking point where 8 out of 10 hospital leaders have reported disruptions in the last year due to workplace violence. The stats around costs around hiring and staffing and insurance costs and productivity, those are all very real. And you have to remember every single one of these stats, there's a human being behind it.
14: Yeah.
16: There's culture and people and going home to families and your daughter or your wife and your husband being attacked. And so Axon We're a 30-year-old safety and security technology company. One of our sort of marquee products are body-worn cameras and policing. We got really pulled into healthcare in 2020 by security organizations seeing violence that they had never seen before and wanted to level the playing field. And so our technology, such as body-worn cameras and evidence.com and Fusus, our real-time operation platform, provide workflows such as during a critical incident, duress workflow, real-time audio and video and two-way communications. We've actually adapted some of those solutions to serve frontline workers, most notably our Axon Body Mini device. Mm. The best way to think about it is really an AI-enabled wearable. So not only do you have sort of the auditable and transparent report, but we're actually making this actionable. And so in real time, sharing it with your security operations center or responding law enforcement so they know what they're getting into. Remember, those are people too, entering highly stressful environments without really knowing what's going on. Incidents can actually escalate from there. And so we've seen phenomenal results and de-escalations north of 50%. And when incidents do occur, they're a whole lot less violent. And then we've also coupled that with other technologies, such as our MediCoach AI-enabled trainer on the front end to offer highly realistic, adaptable training scenarios. So it's not just modular, you know, click to accept scenarios. We're actually taking the scenarios we see in body cameras and building those into a responsive AI trainer. And so you've got a closed loop. And the technologies here, we've been using it in law enforcement. Nowadays, over 50% of the top 100 hospitals are using Axon solutions. And we're making a dent on this troubling trend of workplace violence in our healthcare system.
14: Oh, that's excellent. Tell me a little bit more about these devices. Are these primarily for hospital security, or is this for the actual healthcare worker to have on their person throughout their tour of duty?
16: Yeah, and so we started in healthcare security over the last 5-6 years, and we've actually adapted our solutions to meet the requirements for nurses. And so things like HIPAA compliance, or how do these devices turn on or off, and controls around when they're not recording, or who gets to see the evidence, or how does that get triaged, and the compliant workflow. That's really sort of our bread and butter at Axon, is we handle a highly secure and compliant workflows for all public safety, for three-letter agencies, for international governments. And so as healthcare is evaluating solutions of how do you make sense of, you know, there is technology out there. It's a panic button. It's CCTV. It's sensors and alarms and access control. Axon solutions really allow you to aggregate all of those sensors, make sense of them through AI. Which do you have to respond to? And then also have additional sensors such as body-worn cameras that are being worn by nurses. And we're actually exploring how do you tie in and integrate to other solutions like your badging solution or your EHR system. You have to understand every single one of these incidents is accompanied by days and weeks of administrative mm-hmm. burden. You've got an investigation of what occurred and why did it occur, and you've got folks on their back foot.
14: Yeah.
16: Our solutions allow you just to have a transparent record of what occurred in a highly auditable and organized way. And so when you're working with law enforcement, you know, those folks that are the aggressors, you know, you're bringing justice to them also in a much more efficient way. As troubling as these statistics are that we've discussed today, I actually think they're underreported because folks don't want to have to go through that administrative burden. Not only do you have, you know, all of the emotional and physical consequences of what you just went through, but now you're also in an investigation for weeks and months.
14: Mm-hmm.
16: And so that's, you know, that's not exactly a delightful experience either. And
14: no.
16: So I think it's actually worse than the stats that we're sharing this morning. And so our solutions are taking a holistic approach, not only in terms of the workflow, but also of your existing technologies and allowing them to work with each other.
14: Well, John, how are these incidents showing up in staffing and turnover and cost? What are the organizations doing? I mean, how quickly are they jumping on board with some of this new technology?
17: Well, I think from a staffing perspective, you know, the biggest driver of turnover is burnout in nursing.
14: Yeah.
17: And I think that the biggest driver of burnout is workplace violence. Nurses want to be able to go home at the end of their shift without injury and without harm. And when those things are occurring around them, even if it's not with them directly, it creates a fear for them that that the work that they want to do, they're not able to do as well because they're scared to come to work every day. So So I think that's what we're looking for. I think that, you know, any way that we can try to mitigate that harm and reduce that, you know, that harm and improve their psychological safety, I think is critical for us.
14: Well, God bless all of our nurses. Where can we go to learn more about what Axon is doing and what hospitals and hospital leadership and nurses can do to protect themselves?
16: So axon.com/healthcare is a great resource around the challenges that we've been discussing, as well as the solutions that over half of the top 100 hospital systems are deploying.
14: All right, guys. Well, thank you very much for joining me today on the Life-Changing Weekend.
17: Thank you.
16: Thank you.
14: The country needs more doctors, especially in primary care and underserved communities. A new set of reports shows colleges of osteopathic medicine are helping answer that need while also serving as economic engines in the communities they operate in. Colleges of osteopathic medicine support more than 38,000 jobs nationwide, with 56% of alumni serving in primary care specialties and many others entering fields that support everyday and preventive care. To discuss how osteopathic medical schools support local economies, expand the primary care workforce, and lead research in areas tied to urgent health needs, including mental and behavioral health, we're joined by Dr. Robert Kane, specialist in pulmonary medicine and the president and chief executive officer of the American Association of Colleges of Osteopathic Medicine. Dr. Kane, welcome back to the Life-Changing Weekend.
18: Well, thank you. It's happy to join you again.
14: Remind us what osteopathic medicine is.
18: So osteopathic medicine is one of two degrees in the United States for physicians that leads to a unrestricted license to practice medicine and surgery independently. The difference predominantly in our degree is the focus, the approach that we use to medical education, where we train our students, the part of the healthcare system that they are connected to. The degree is built off of a philosophical approach to how medicine should be delivered, so that we see patients as the whole person, body, mind, spirit, and that those whole person aspects must be dealt with in order to try to help to promote health and to adequately treat disease. We also try to take into consideration, as one of our guiding principles, the amazing ability of the body to heal itself. And so how do we use our knowledge about that to promote healing, right? Whether it requires some surgery or medication use or other things, but that we try to help the body use its own resources to heal. And finally, the structural health of the body is incredibly important, that the musculoskeletal system, the bones, the joints, the muscles, aren't just a framework to hold us upright, but they have metabolic function and they promote health. And so we learn how to do manipulation of the musculoskeletal system to be able to help keep its alignment and function intact and to promote health.
14: Dr. Kane, how long have you been practicing osteopathic? I know you're a specialist in pulmonary care, but how long have you been a doctor? And what caused you to take this route instead of what some might call the traditional Western medicine route?
18: Well, actually, it was an exposure to osteopathic physicians while I was going to college. And what I noticed, I was working as an EMT, and what I noticed, I was going to what was then a freestanding osteopathic hospital and a general hospital in the community. And the osteopathic physicians simply were just more welcoming. Oh, you want to be a doctor? Let me talk to you about osteopathic medicine. Let me help you with your journey. Let me show you what it's like to be a doctor. Come watch with my patients. It was there that I learned about the philosophy of care, that I learned about manipulation. And as I looked at my options, I thought, this is what I want. I my mindset, the way I think, this is what I want to be part of. And so chose only to apply to osteopathic medical schools. That was way back in 1984 that I applied. So I graduated in 88. I practiced through 2008, and then after that became more and more involved in academic leadership and entered into this role in 2019. But as I look back, it was the best decision I could have possibly made. It definitely was the right alignment for me. And it's one of the exciting things when we see in our applicants that connection to, I really like this and I get it. how much more meaningful that can make your journey.
19: You mentioned twice already manipulation. Talk a little bit about that.
18: Yeah, so I'm trying to describe for people how manipulation fits into osteopathic medicine, because it's possible someone has been to a physical therapist or a chiropractor and has had some type of manipulation that they've experienced. We think of manipulation as both freestanding. You have a complaint, it could be used to treat this problem, say it's low back pain. But also, how does it fit into improving our overall care of patients when we're trying to develop a treatment plan? So as a pulmonologist, just a quick example for you, if you are a patient who has smoking-related disease like COPD, it's not uncommon to have flares of that, exacerbations where you are significantly short of breath. And what we'll call your work of breathing, how hard you have to work, the muscles and energy that goes into it, goes up dramatically. So an MD treating that particular condition is going to look at how much inflammation in the breathing passages, how much spasm in the breathing passages, is there infection present? I'm going to do all that too. What I'm also going to look at is the movement of your spine, your ribs, your diaphragm, and try to decide, are there ribs that are displaced? And imagine what I mean by that. If your car is out of line, your tires wear poorly. Mm-hmm. If your ribs are out of line and not moving properly, you have to work harder. So we learn treatments to be able to reestablish how well those ribs are moving, how well your spine is extending and flexing as you're taking a breath, how well your diaphragm is moving. So we put together not only the elements that are necessary based upon standard protocols, but thinking about that role of the body's musculoskeletal system to promote health.
19: Fascinating. Well, what role do colleges of osteopathic medicine play in training future physicians and supporting local economies? We're here today to talk about the doctor shortage in the country.
18: Yeah, so the workforce part of that question first. You know, we've mentioned the whole person care approach, and we've mentioned the emphasis on primary care. So when you put students in front of role models that think those two things are important, not surprising that a large number of your graduates are going to decide to go into primary care. And because you're trying to show them it's important and it's critical to healthcare. So over half of our students graduate and enter into residencies that are either family medicine, internal medicine, or pediatrics. The other part in workforce, in terms of the role that we play, we are now 30% of all medical students in the United States. If you look at the total number of medical degrees awarded, DO and MD, 30% of those are DO degrees. And that's about 10,000 students. So we're starting to contribute a large volume of physicians into the healthcare system. Our colleges have a great retention rate in the state where the students have trained, because they tend to draw locally, train locally, and then try to retain locally. So, you know, you're in Hagerstown, Meritus recently opened, and hopefully they're able to show down the road that kind of retention. So the role they're playing is getting people interested in the right fields, getting them to enter into those fields, and getting them to stay in practice in the right areas. From an economy standpoint, the exciting side from the report that we did last year is that opening a new college of osteopathic medicine, not a surprise, results in new jobs, you know, both at the school and in the community. But it's what happens as we start to do all the accounting on that that's important. The average new DO school will affect the opening or creation of 700 new jobs, and typically an output in the hundreds of millions for that local region. Nationally, you mentioned the number, 6.2 billion output, more than 20,000 jobs that are associated with the different medical schools. And the other impact on the economy, we have to think about where these schools are. So 40% of them either are rural adjacent or are located in health professions shortage areas, right? Underserved areas of the country. So you're putting people into areas of need, and that generates not only better care for that areas, but also it impacts the health of the community through that economic contribution.
19: You know, speaking of the economics of this and the business aspect of it, it occurred to me that osteopathic physicians take this approach that's a little maybe outside the mainstream, or they want to look at how the body moves and so forth. That may take a little bit longer than, say, just give somebody a pill or just do this standard regimen of treatment without really looking deeper into the patient, which is something that the osteopathic doctors are trained to do. How do insurance companies and the big healthcare providers respond to that method of operation?
18: Yeah, that's one of the biggest areas of disconnect in the healthcare system, and certainly one that I'm involved in other conversations, because unfortunately the system keeps being driven to greater and greater efficiencies and how problems are addressed. And if you think about, instead of having this sort of reductionist mindset of, well, let's just deal with this tiny problem, what we've been talking about requires the exact opposite, sort of a complexivist mindset, if you will. Like, I have to think about how all these things go together. And sadly, the system isn't yet set up that way. What I'm at least encouraged by are conversations that are beginning to recognize that more time put into care, more time understanding the whole person, may actually lead to even better outcomes and then less use of the healthcare system. So not set up that way today, but certainly ongoing advocacy work and efforts to try to make that change.
19: As we said in the beginning, 56% of the alumni serving in primary care specialties, I've got to think that kind of a mindset has to come into the business end of this at some point. Why are graduates important to the future of primary care?
18: The shortage, so there's two elements to that. So keeping in mind that the shortage has to be addressed. We have projected through several different entities at least a 90,000 PCP shortage by the middle of the next decade. And if you look at the average patient panel for a primary care physician, that is millions of people potentially not seen or cared for, right? So they're going to be seeking some other resolution, and sadly, urgent cares and ERs aren't the right approach. So we know we've got that shortage. It's a reason to move forward and why changes have to occur. To get people to enter primary care, we have to make it even more desirable. We're sort of trying to do the push through the role modeling and other things I've talked about, but we need a poll that says, this is a great field to enter. I'm proud to be in this, and that I'm compensated well, my hours are good. And instead, primary care physicians have way too long been marginalized in the system, so a lot of effort to overcome those so we can fill that gap. And why is that important? If you look at a community that doesn't have a primary care physician, right, their outcomes are not as good as those that do. Put a primary care physician into the community and those outcomes begin to improve. So we've got to get those people interested, both from our side, which is to create an environment which enables interest, and a system that actually rewards them for being in it. And hopefully we can close that gap and make a difference down the road.
19: So if a young man or young woman decide they want to do this, and that they've heard this and maybe they're a little inspired by you, I know I'm inspired. I kind of want to go back to college now. Where can we go to learn more about this?
18: So our website for the association, and ACOM supports all the colleges of osteopathic medicine across the country, serves as the voice for osteopathic medical education. 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And there's a wealth of information there, both about osteopathic medical education and osteopathic medicine. But if you are a student listening and might say, that does sound exciting to me, it is a great place to learn about the application process, the journey to entering medical school, as well as more about our work and advocacy.
19: Dr. Robert Kane, thank you very much for joining us again on the Life-Changing Weekend.
18: Thank you for having me.
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11: With SRN News, I'm Bob Agnew in Washington. New midterm polling offers some good news for Republicans, a bit of a setback for Democrats, at least in this particular survey. Republicans now leading 51-49% on the generic congressional midterm ballot in a Harvard-Harris poll of likely voters. And that is a shift from what had been a 4-point Democrat advantage seen on the same poll back in March. New York City's police department is looking ahead at the possibility of danger when Rosh Hashanah arrives. This year it happens to coincide with Friday, September 11th. And in light of recent anti-Semitic attacks in New York City, the police department will be beefing up security around synagogues and certain other sites. America's job market showed strength in the latest report from the Labor Department. 162,000 jobs were added last month. That beat the sluggish hiring pace seen in recent months and exceeded expectations.
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26: 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Today, we arrive at the final S in BLESS: share your story. Sharing your story simply means sharing your testimony. God has done something unique in each of our lives, and we never know how our testimony may impact someone on our Francis list. In Acts chapter 26, we see the Apostle Paul model how to share our story.
27: I know I'm saved because God has put love in my heart for people who I know don't like me. You show them love, you pray for them, you do what you can for them. That's an evidence that you have a personal walk and relationship with God. You never win an enemy by treating the enemy the same way they treat you. It's too late. Don't try to clap now, y'all. It's too late. The S in Francis stands for strangers. So we want you to, even people who are, you don't know them by name or whatever, but a stranger is just a friend you haven't met yet or got connected with. So God wants to use you to win them to the Lord as well. So that's what those are the people that should, some names off of your, on your prayer list should come from that, those are lists. These are the people, the areas and people in your life that you should be reaching out toward. And then I gave you the acronym of BLESS. BLESS, B-L-E-S-S. I want you to bless people. Somebody say bless. Say it again. God wants you to bless people.

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1: This is where I need to be preaching from every Sunday. Beseech God. The L stands for listen. Instead of fussing and preaching to people, listen to their pain. Listen to their journey. Listen to their concerns. People just need somebody to care enough about them to just listen. Your marriage might work better if you just learn how to listen. Oh, y'all got quiet on that. Let me go back. I might need to go back down front now. Y'all got quiet when I said that. The E in bless, the step, it means to engage. Get engaged in somebody's life, of what they have an interest in. Do something and engage with them. Show them that you love them enough to be interested in what they are interested in. I told the story of my friend Kendall, who I went to high school with, who I learned was a pilot. And when I had an interest in learning how to fly, I contacted Kendall, and Kendall helped me learn how to fly, and I helped Kendall meet Jesus, and Kendall got saved from that. The first S in bless stands for serve. Look for a need to serve. It means the world when you take time out of your schedule and find know a need of somebody else and serve that need. So find that need and serve. Say serve.
2: Serve.
1: All right. The last S in bless. How you doing? Looking good. Stands for share your story. Share a story, I should say. It doesn't have to be yours, but share a story. Say that. Now, the reason this is important and the reason I'm sharing this with you, because I listen to people give their testimonies and tell people, but it usually it's confusing, all jacked up, and most stories and testimonies that people give don't give God glory, it gives them glory.
3: All right now.
1: Amen. So what I want to do is give you three simple steps of how to share your story. Three simple things. And these all come from, I have scripture to back up. The Apostle Paul in Acts 26. Matter of fact, turn your Bibles to Acts 26. If you're taking notes, write down Acts 26. The Apostle Paul got arrested, and they were marching him from judgment, from one place to another, to meet all these different people, to give an account of his actions and choices. And to ultimately, he ended up talking to the king. King Agrippa was the king's name. King Agrippa. And Paul models for us how to share your story. And I want you to get these three steps here today. I got 20 minutes to give you these three steps. I'm gonna try to do it in 15.
4: Take your time.
1: Y'all know I can't, that's why y'all say that. Come at 12 and tell me to take my time when I ain't got nothing. Come at 12. Ain't nobody at 12 saying take your time, Pastor.
4: They ain't saying it.
1: But they know at 10, they know I can't take my time.
4: Yes, sir.
1: All right, so three points. You should be able to remember this. As a matter of fact, let me say this too before I forget. Telling your story is important because guess what? Your story can help somebody see the power of God's working in your life. And I wish in my life that all of the things that God has done for me over the course of my 67 years of life. I know, go ahead, I know y'all said, he don't look 67. Go ahead, tell your neighbor. Lean over to your neighbor and say, he don't look old, but I am, I is old. I can remember the day when I met 67-year-old people and I said, they old. That's an old person right there. And so now I is the old person. But over those 67 years, I can think of so many incredible things that God has done for me in my life. And I'm telling young people, I wish that when I was younger, I wish I had journaled.

0: wish I had started writing down the things that God has done for me. I wish I had recorded it. Nobody ever taught me about journaling. Nobody ever taught me. And then when I started to do it, I never consistently continued it out. It's important because at some point in your life, when you reach tough areas and tough seasons, you're going to need to pull that journal out and look back and see things that God did for you, prayers he's answered, miracles he wrought for you. And it will build your faith to know that if God brought me through that, he can bring me through this of what I'm going through today. Journal, it's important. Yes, it's going to help you in the journey of your life. Yes, and so I can look back over my life and see so many things that God did for me. And the problem is, I can't remember all of them. Truth be told, I can't remember what I did yesterday. Let alone go back about what God did for me. So anyway, jot this down, and I'm going to challenge you to start recording stories of what God has done for you so that you can share it with others and encourage yourself. Here's the first thing I want you to do. When you share your story, number one, share where you were. Share where you were. Here's what my situation was. Here's what my behavior was. Here's how I lived then. Share where you were. And in the first 11 verses of Acts chapter 26, that's exactly what Paul does. He's standing before the king. He's been given the opportunity to speak to the king. They've arrested him and they've marched him before, and he's given the opportunity to tell his story. Verse 1, walk with me through these first 11 verses of chapter 26 of the Acts of the Apostles. It says this: Then Agrippa said to Paul, "You are permitted to speak for yourself." So Paul stretched out his hand and answered for himself. "I think myself happy, King Agrippa, because today I shall answer for myself before you concerning all the things of which I am accused by the Jews, especially because you are an expert in all customs and questions which have to do with the Jews. Therefore, I beg you to hear me patiently." Verse 4. "My manner of life from my youth." Y'all see that? My manner of life. He's going back to his youth. Here's where I was from my youth, "which was spent from the beginning among my own nation at Jerusalem. All the Jews know. They knew me from the first, if they were willing to testify that according to the strictest sect of our religion, I lived a Pharisee." Stop. Stick a pin right there. Here's what Paul's saying. From my youth, I was a religious person. I was in the synagogue and doing everything that I was supposed to do. I was among the strictest of them. He says, "They knew from the first." Let me read verse 5 again. "If they were willing to testify that according to the strictest sect of our religion, I lived a Pharisee. And now," verse 6, "I stand and am judged for the hope of the promise made by God to our fathers. To this promise, our 12 tribes, earnestly serving God night and day, hope to attain. For this hope's sake, King Agrippa, I am accused by the Jews. Why should it be thought incredible by you that God raises the dead?" Verse 9, "Indeed, I myself thought I must do many things contrary to the name of Jesus of Nazareth." He stick a pin right there. He said, I myself thought that what I got to do, and he said, all the things I did, what I did was contrary to the name of Jesus Christ. "This I also did in Jerusalem, and many of the saints I shut up in prison, having received authority from the chief priests. And when they were put to death, I cast my vote against them." Here's what Paul is saying. I was against those who were Christians. I locked them up in prison. I put some of them to death. I cast my vote against them. In verse 11, "And I punished them often in every synagogue and compelled them to blaspheme. And being exceedingly enraged against them, I persecuted them even to foreign cities." He says, "I went even to other cities and persecuted Christians." That's where he was. That's step one. Where was you? Look back at your life. What did your life used to be? You have a story to tell. You ain't always been in church. Some of y'all are barely here today. Let me let that sink in for a moment. You ain't always been reading the scripture. You ain't always dressed holy. Come on, holler back at me for just a second. You ain't always been where you are today. Paul is testifying, here's where I was. I persecuted the church. I killed Christians. I locked them up in jail. I voted against them. That's where he was. He says, I was a religious person doing unreligious things to people who claim the name of Jesus Christ. Y'all ain't always been in church. Some of y'all fresh out of the club. Is that where y'all go? Is it the club? Oh, now y'all gonna get quiet on me. Let me go back here to the people back here. I don't know, maybe I shouldn't come back here because y'all probably are late every day because you just got back from the club. Let me go back down here. Here's point two. Y'all got point one? Share where you were. Here's point two. Share what God did. Verses 12 through 18, share what God did. Now, this is important because most people, when they're trying to tell their testimony, they talk about what they did. It ain't about what you did. It's about what God did. And listen to him in verses 12 through 18. While thus occupied, Paul, verse 12, as I journeyed to Damascus with authority and commission from the chief priests at midday. Hold up. While thus occupied, while I was killing Christians, while I was locking them up in jail, while I was persecuting them, when I was voting against them, verse 12, as I journeyed on my journey to Damascus with authority and commission from the chief priests, at midday, O king, along the road I saw a light from heaven, brighter than the sun, shining around me and those who journeyed with me. And when all had fallen to the ground, I heard a voice speaking to me and saying in the Hebrew language, Saul, Saul, why are you persecuting me? It is hard for you to kick against the goys. Oh, y'all get the point. Here's what he's saying. While I was doing my nasty thing, while I was hurting Christians, while I was locking them up in jail, I was on my way to Damascus, and on my way, a light shined down and knocked me and everybody else around me down. Oh, I wish I had somebody hear what I'm saying to you today. He said, it was brighter than the sun, and I heard a voice, verse 14, and when all had fallen to the ground, I heard a voice speaking to me and saying in the Hebrew language, Saul, Saul, why are you persecuting me? It is hard for you to kick against the goad. So I said, who are you, Lord? And he said, I am Jesus whom you are persecuting. But rise and stand on your feet, for I have appeared to you for this purpose, to make you a minister and a witness both of the things which you have seen and of the things which I will yet reveal to you. I feel a shout coming on me right there. Somebody say amen. Say, in other words, Paul is saying, I had an encounter with God. God met me where I was. He met me in my situation. He met me in my circumstance. And some of y'all got that same testimony. God spoke to you while you were in the club. God spoke to you while you was high as a kite. God spoke to you while you was drunker than drunk. Let me go back here. I just. They ain't saying nothing to me. Let me come back to the crowd who been at the club. Let me come back to the crowd who got drunk, who was high. Come on now, holler at a brother. Oh, now y'all acting like y'all don't know what I'm talking about back here. He had an encounter with God. And that's what he is saying. He said, God spoke to me. And what I love about this, he says, I have appeared to you for this purpose, to make you a minister and a witness, both of the things which you have seen and of the things which I will yet reveal to you. Some of y'all have had that encounter. God saved you out of the rut hole that you was in, because he wanted to make you a minister for him, a spokesman for him, an example for him. He brought you out of where you were so that you could help somebody else get out of where you were. Can I get an amen right there from anybody? He says in verse 17, I will deliver you from the Jewish people as well as from the Gentiles to whom I now send you to open their eyes in order to turn them from darkness to light and from the power of Satan to God, that they may receive forgiveness of sins. Oh, that's, woo! Excuse me for a second. Can I holler for just a moment? God said, I want to use you, Saul, Paul, I want to open your eyes to turn others from darkness to light, from the power of Satan, that they can receive forgiveness of sins. I feel it. Shout on me here today, because that's how God wants to use you. It's not about what your testimony ain't about what you did. It's about what God did for you, to you, in you, through you. That's the power of the testimony. This is what God did. Now, here's point. Here's my final point three. Y'all got my first point? What was it? What's number two? What do y'all think point three might be? Share where you are now. Where are you now? Verses 19 through 23. Therefore, King Agrippa, I was not disobedient to the heavenly vision, but declared first to those in Damascus and in Jerusalem and throughout all the region of Judea and then to the Gentiles that they should repent, turn to God, and do works befitting repentance. For this reason, the Jews seized me in the temple and tried to kill me. Therefore, having obtained help from God, to this day I stand witnessing both to small and great, saying no other things than those which the prophets and Moses said would come, that the Christ would suffer, that he would be the first to rise from the dead, and would proclaim light to the Jewish people and to the Gentiles. That's a shout right there. Did y'all get it? Here's where he is now. Y'all missed it. It went over y'all head. Where's Paul now? Here's where he is now. He's preaching the gospel to lost people. He's making declarations that Christ, the prophets had talked about it. Moses talked about the Messiah who would come and die and be raised from the dead. He is saying, now instead of persecuting the church, I'm preaching to the church and I'm getting people to join the church and get connected with the church. I am making a proclamation. I don't know who I'm preaching to, but your day is coming where God's going to use you to win hundreds and thousands of people to the kingdom of our God. Look at your neighbor and say, I think he's talking to you. There's an anointing on you. There's a gift on you. You used to laugh at the church. You used to reject the church. You used to not want to come to church. You used to walk around the church or walk by the church or walk past the church. But now you in the church. Now you preaching the word. Now you're serving in the church. Oh, I wish I had a praying crowd with you here today. Ooh, I feel a shout in my soul. If you only knew what God is about to do in you and through you. My testimony is similar to Paul's. I was a religious person. I sang in the Sunbeam Choir, went on to sing in the United Voices Choir. I was an usher. It's an usher, not just an usher. An usher walks with a certain amount of things. An usher, they walk like that. But when you are usher, you walk tall like that. I was an usher, sang in the choir, in Sunday school. I was a religious person, but I was lost. And one Tuesday night, I went to a revival in Washington, D.C., and I saw people that I knew who had something that I didn't have. They had a joy that I didn't have. They had a smile that I didn't have. They had a dance that I didn't have. And that Tuesday night, I made a decision that I wanted Jesus in my life. I could hear people whispering as I walked down the aisle to give my heart to the Lord. He's already a church member. Why is he going down there? He already sing in the choir. But I did not care what they said about me.
1: To recap today's message, first we learned to share where you were in life. Be honest about who you were before meeting Jesus and the condition of your life apart from him. Second, share what God did for you. Tell others about the moment you encountered the grace and transforming power of Christ. And finally, share where you are now. Explain how your life has changed because of your relationship with Jesus. Share how your priorities, desires, and decisions are different because God has made you new. Your testimony is powerful because it points people to the transforming work of Jesus Christ. You don't have to know every scripture or have all the answers to share the gospel. Sometimes the most powerful witness you have is your own story. When you share what God has done in your life, you give others hope that he can do the same for them. 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We pray that you have been equipped to face challenges and live victoriously. Before we go, here's Pastor Jenkins with the final thought.
0: And when I came forward, God changed my life. He opened my eyes. He gave me joy. He gave me a dance. And now I'm preaching the gospel. And now I is the pastor of the First Baptist Church of Glenarden. And now thousands of people have gotten saved because of my life. Who am I preaching to today? God's got something in store for you, to use you, to anoint you, to take you for his glory.
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8: He's saying it is to remind you of your humanity, and you can do nothing without me.
9: 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Are the tough times in your life going to take you apart or put you back together better than ever? 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
8: Now there are three kinds of people who will hear this message today. Those who are in a trial. You, as you sit under the sound of my voice, are going through difficult trouble in life. A second group are those who are exiting a trial. You've broken free and finally you've gotten to breathe a sigh of relief. The third group are those who are about to enter into a trial. You just don't know it yet. So there is a word for everyone here, because it applies either you're in it, on your way out of it, or heading towards it. Four things come to us from this passage. First, verse 2, the reality of trials. Count it all joy, my brethren, my Christian brethren, when you encounter various trials. Let me read what it does not say. Count it all joy, my brethren, if you encounter various trials. It's not if, it's when. For as Job said in Job 5:7, man is born from trouble as the sparks fly upward. Trouble is unavoidable if you're alive, because it comes with the human dilemma. This word, Greek word for trial, has to do with circumstances, trouble, tribulation, difficulties. And it's a fairly broad word. That is, it can be applied to any number of things, and that's why he calls it various trials. The Greek word for various means multicolored, a blue Monday or a gray Tuesday. It comes in all shapes. It comes in all sizes. Some are or will be or have come out of physical trials. Something is wrong with the body and it won't go away. You feel bad, it affects your functioning at work, you've become more short-tempered with people because of how you feel, you're aggravated by the inconvenience or by the pain, or if it's a physical dilemma bad enough, you're afraid because of the trouble of physical debilitations. Trials can come in the color called emotional, where something plagues the mind and you cannot get rid of the trouble, something that happens that you cannot forget, something that goes on that is discouraging and it occupies your mind and it is traumatic. Trials can come in the form of financial difficulty, bills that you cannot pay, or expenses that you did not anticipate, or a raise that you did not get, or a job promotion that passed you by, or a pink slip that put you out. And that is a trial. Some can come by circumstances. A loved one who dies an untimely death. A child who creates havoc. And any number of circumstances. It could be along that line, familial, family. A wife who doesn't understand, a husband who is an evil person, a disappointment with efforts put forth to do the best you can at home. In any case, it is a trial because it is a circumstance that is causing you pain. Jesus said in John 16:33, in this life, you will have tribulation. Bank on it. James says, when you encounter various trials. So the issue is not if, but when. Please notice, however, his clarification in verse 2. Consider it all joy, my brethren, when you encounter various trials. Please don't misread this. Consider it all joy, my brethren, when you create various trials. Trials created are the temptation he begins to speak of in verse 13 when a man is tempted to do evil. He is talking now about trials you encounter. You just run into them because you're living. So if you're going through a tough time, don't be surprised. If life is crashing in on you at this moment, don't be shocked. It comes with this thing called life. That leads to a second point that is critical. The reason for trials. He gives the reality of trials. You can't avoid them. But now he wants to discuss the reason for them, beginning in verse 3. Knowing. The Greek word knowing is from the word gnosko, and that carries the concept of knowledge via experience. Knowing. Knowing. Why is this critical? Because if you face a trial and don't know, if you can't connect the right set of data with the experience that you're going through, the trial will control you rather than you controlling the trial. The problem is not that many people in this room are undergoing trials. That's not the problem, because everybody undergoes trials. The problem is that many who undergo trials don't know. They do not know how to connect spiritual knowledge with unavoidable circumstances in life. Trials are the launching pad for your next level of spiritual growth. Trials are the launching pad for your next level of spiritual growth. He says three things about the reason for trials. Number one, you are to know that your faith is being tested. He says in verse 3, knowing that the testing of your faith. Whenever you are going through a circumstance, God is putting your faith on the witness stand to testify. Let me say that again. Whenever you go through a trial, because remember, God could have stopped that trial from getting to you. He could have blocked it like he blocks a lot of trials we won't even know we even had till we get to heaven. If God let everything that could come at us come at us, we would be screaming 24 hours a day. Because Satan has always got something he wants to do to disrupt our lives. So if God let it through, he let it through with a purpose. If he let it slip through his fingers, so to speak, nothing slips through, but if he let it get by, he knew something that he wants you to know, and that is he wants to put your faith on a witness stand. A trial is designed to go beyond saying amen. A trial is designed to go beyond saying, that was a good sermon, Pastor. A trial is designed to go beyond feeling good on Sunday morning. It is time to testify. And what he does is he puts what you believe to the test by allowing a circumstance to get through the line of scrimmage to your life. Or as David says in Psalm 17:3, trials are designed to test the heart so that it can be revealed what is there. God, through trial, will identify weaknesses in order to develop faith and make it stronger. To remove impurities, trials are designed to bring you to the point where your faith stands the test no matter how hot the fire. Look with me, just turn over a couple of pages to 1 Peter chapter 1, where he says a similar thing. He says in verse 6, in this you greatly rejoice, even though now for a little while, if necessary, you will be distressed by various trials. Same concept. The proof of your faith being more precious than gold, which is perishable, even though tested by fire, may be found to result in praise and glory and honor at the revelation of Jesus Christ. The proving of your faith. The test will not end till the faith has been proven, until you exercise your faith. That means apply what you know about God as revealed in his word to the trial that you are going through. God is after developing you through testing. And that is why Job says in Job 13, 15, though he slay me, yet will I trust him. As his faith was being tested, his faith came through as fire. He didn't walk out on God, blame God. Trials hurt, but trials hurt as part of a test. Okay? The second reason is to expand your endurance. Notice verse 3, knowing that the testing of your faith produces endurance. This word endurance is from two Greek words that means remain under, to remain under. It means to be able to endure or handle the trial until its purpose has been complete. Now, I got this firsthand here since I came back on vacation, and I decided I'm going to start getting up early in the morning and going to the gym. Well, I started my weightlifting program. And I started, and I started with the curls, and I started with the presses, you know, and I started with all this. 24 hours later, I was in a trial. I couldn't walk. My wife had to button my shirts. So I was in a mess, and I was in agonizing pain. Why? Because I had pressed upon me weights that I had not been used to. And guess what? And the weights, which were designed to help me, were causing me more pain. The weights, which were designed to help me, was causing more aches. And I sat back the next day that I was supposed to go to the gym and say, I don't have to take this. I don't have to get up in the morning. I don't have to go through this pain and this work. For what? I don't have to do this. I need the extra hour of sleep anyway. So I rejected the thought of going back. But through the encouragement of the one working with me, I went back and I had to lift more weight. And I struggled as I felt the pain. And then he told me, he said, keep pressing on. Endure, because as you work your way through it, this pain will subside and the process of physical development will occur. But if you quit, whenever you decide to start again, you got to go through this whole routine one more time. In the trials of life, God puts weights on you. And he says, don't quit, keep pumping. But when you pump the weights, it may produce more pain. But keep on pumping and don't quit, because if you do, you're going to see muscle where flab had been. You're going to see spiritual development where weakness had occurred. He says, keep going. Let your faith keep going. Trust him when it doesn't look like trusting him makes sense. Stay with him when you want to quit. He says it's like weight. It produces resistance, but it's designed for growth. Like a kite that soars high. It only does so on a windy day. God allows the wind to blow in the spiritual lives of his children that they might soar higher in their spiritual lives, that they might grow to the next level of spiritual growth.
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8: What should your response be to trials? Let me give you three things you should do if you're going through a trial or when you go through one. Here are the three things you should do with regard to trials. I'm telling you, this is the quickest way to get out, is to do these three things. Number one, verse 2, count it all joy. Instead of bickering, complaining, whining, crying, seeking revenge, getting back, because now you know that God is up to something, count it all joy. Now, don't misinterpret that. He does not mean to feel good about the pain of your problem. That's not what it means. He says, count, not feel. Not feel it all joy. Count it all joy. The Greek word count is an economic term, and it means to evaluate. It's an accounting term. Because sometimes trials don't add up. And we know that because we ask the question, why? Right? Why am I going through this? Why? It doesn't add up. He says, well, let's use another adding machine. Evaluate your trials from the standpoint of joy. Now, what does that mean? That means say to yourself, self, God is up to something here. God, I do not know what you're up to, but you let this trial come into my life, so you are obviously up to something. So I'm going to praise your name, not for the trial, but for what you're up to. That's what it means to count it all joy. Because you know that God is up to something, your first response should be to count it all joy. Your outlook determines your outcome. Your attitude will determine your action. It is not about feeling, it's about counting, a decision of the will. When you're going through the trial, your emotions cannot dictate your actions, just like a truck on the highway shouldn't let the cargo dictate the ride. Whenever a cargo dictates the ride, what you have is a truck out of control and the back swinging back and forth. And a lot of us are like that. Our feelings swing back and forth and take the engine where the cargo wants it to go, rather than the engine taking the cargo of your feelings where they want to go. So you say, I feel bad, but Lord, I'm counting it joy because you're taking me some way. I hate what I'm going through, but I've made a decision of the will to count it as joy because in this madness and in this mess, you are doing something. That's what it means to count it all joy instead of blame. It doesn't even say count it all happiness. Now, you remember the difference between happiness and joy. Happiness is circumstantially driven. I feel good because things are good, so I'm happy. Joy is not related to circumstance. Joy is related to decision. You count joy, you feel happy. So even though you don't feel happy, you can count joy. You can say, because of what you're going to do, which I don't have the slightest idea of what you're doing, that's why you're testing my faith, I'm going to trust you, and I'm going to hang it here until my change comes. I'm going to consider it all joy. Now why? Because if you don't, then Hebrews 12:15 becomes your experience. Let me read it to you. Back one page, Hebrews 12:15. See to it that no one comes short of the grace of God, that no root of bitterness springs up causing trouble, that it may be defiled. Now what happens when you don't count it all joy? You lose the provision of grace. And grace is God's supply to take you through anything he gives you. He giveth more grace. So you nullify grace when you don't count it as joy. The Bible says in Hebrews 12:2, for the joy set before him, Jesus endured the cross. He wasn't happy about going to the cross. He was happy about what God was going to do through the trial. And that is what he is calling us to do as well. Second thing you must do, go to God and ask him for wisdom. Ask for help. What are you asking him? To get you out? Because perseverance doesn't mean it's necessarily time to get out. You're asking him, here's the key, for wisdom. If any man lacks wisdom, let him ask of God. What is wisdom? You're going through a trial, and yet you're supposed to count it joy. That's a paradox. That's a contradiction. How can I count joy what I'm going through? Make sense of this for me. Make sense of this for me. Doesn't mean it's going to take you out. It doesn't mean you're even going to know why you're going through it. But show me how I am to respond to get the most out of what you're doing right now. That's your prayer. Show me how to respond to get the most out of what you're doing for me right now. The Bible says in 2 Peter 2:9, God is bigger than your trials. Listen, 1 Corinthians 10:13 says that no temptation has overtaken you, but such as is common to man. So anything that you face, you're not the only one that's ever faced it. You're not the only one that will face it. And that's why fellowship is so important, because you hook up with other people who have faced it and seen God bring them through so that you know there's hope for you too. That's why you can't be a Lone Ranger Christian. There is commonality. You haven't been singled out. God is not picking on you. Why is this happening to me? Well, this happened to a bunch of other people that God had to teach the same thing with that he's teaching you too. So pray for wisdom. But how do you pray? Listen closely. He says, God will give it to you freely. He just would love to tell you what he wants you to learn. But let him ask in faith without doubting. For the one who doubts is like the surf of the sea, driven and tossed by the wind. For let not that man think he will receive anything from the Lord. Okay? He talks about the double-minded person. This is the split personality Christian. This Christian is unstable and perplexed. See, faith says yes, unbelief says no, doubt says yes and no. This is a Christian who wants to go two ways at one time. They want to do it their way and still want God to do it his way. They want some of God and some of them. They want to see what God wants, but then they want to see what they want. They have a split personality, and God says, I'm not going to compromise what I'm going to do in your life. I got to have the whole thing, so give me the whole ball of wax. Turn it all over to me. God, you must show me what you're up to in my life. It's all in your hands. Give it all to me. If you're going to come to me, then bring it all to me. And you only do what I tell you to do, what you're supposed to do, what I reveal to you to do, but you bring it all to me and stop half-stepping with this stuff. Many times believers come for counseling talking about, pray for me. And after you pray for them and tell them what God wants them to do, they still go out and do what they want to do. God says, you will not receive anything from me, and that's why you're not getting any answer to prayers. That's not why you're getting any solutions. Did you know that mate that you want to leave may be God's test in your life to take you to the next spiritual level, and you just think, I don't want to be married anymore? Did you know that? That may be God's purpose for you, and he will keep you miserable, and every other mate you find will be as messed up as the mate you left, because you never passed the test of what he was trying to teach you in the first place. See, because if God is against you, you can't find the right person. And then he says, praise. But let the brother of humble circumstance glory in his high position, and let the rich man glory in his humiliation, because like flowering grass, he will pass away. For the sun rises, and it's a scorching wind, and withers the grass, and flower falls off, and the beauty of its appearance is destroyed. So too the rich man, in the midst of his pursuits, will fade away. Very quickly, he says, give glory to God in the midst of your trial. He gives two trials. A poor man that doesn't have money, got some of them here. And the rich man who's running to something money can't get him out of. We got some of them here. Poor people who don't have money, he says, glory in your position in Christ. Rich people, you get sick and money can't buy that cancer out of you. Money can't buy that wayward child back home. Money can't buy that. He says, glory in your humiliation. If you run out of money, give glory to God. Lord, right now I've run out of money, but I want to thank you. I have my health. I want to thank you that you've taken care of me. I want to thank you that you supplied my needs. I want to thank you there's food on my table. I want to thank you there's clothes on my back. In my poverty, I want to praise you. And then if you have a little money, but you got something money can't buy, Lord, I want to glorify you. I want to glorify you that money can't buy me out of this, so that I won't pull out MasterCard, Visa, or American Express. I'm going to run to Jesus Christ and ask him to do it. In other words, whether you're poor or rich, when life crashes in, give glory to God, because God allows trials to force us back to him. Because when you get money, then you pay cash, you don't pray. That's what he's saying. He's saying it is to remind you of your humanity, and you can do nothing without me. He closes with this verse, verse 12. Blessed, oh, this is a good verse, is a man who perseveres under trial, for once he has been approved, he will receive the crown of life, which the Lord has promised to those who love him. This is the reward of trials. He says the reward of trials, victory. When the trial has been finished and the lesson has been learned, then approval will be given. Passed. And when you pass, you can graduate. When you graduate, what? You go across the stage, you get a diploma, and there's a cap on your head. He calls the cap in verse 12 the crown of life. God puts a cap, a graduation cap. He passed elementary school. He graduates to junior high. Yeah, more tests. He passed junior high. He graduates to high. Yeah, but more tests. He graduates from high. He goes to college. More tests. He graduates from college. He goes to the workplace. More tests. But he will graduate you from that trial. It took Abraham 25 years to graduate to become the father of all nations when he offered up Isaac. It took Moses 85 years to graduate to lead the children of Israel. I don't know how long it's going to take you. You have a lot to say about that, by how you take the test. I do know this. When you graduate, he will say pass, and your fondest dreams will come true, your greatest desires. Some of you single ladies are looking for a husband. God is waiting for you to pass the test. When you pass, then he's going to show up. Long as you fussing and fighting and complaining, you'll be alone. Many of you want a career move. God is saying, I'm going to keep letting them skip you till you pass my test. Then I'll let you pass their test. God will continue to do it until you pass the test.
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3: With SRN News, I'm Bob Agnew in Washington. President Trump will be attending the Republicans' midterm election convention this month. He'll be appearing both nights, September 9th and 10th, as Republicans rally in Texas for something of a unique pre-midterm election convention of that nature. With the president speaking, he says he is all in on helping some 35 troubled districts go back for Republicans and buck the normal historic trend of the party in power losing seats in the midterms. Meanwhile, new midterm polling has some good news for Republicans and a surprise for Democrats. 51-49%, that's how much Republicans have an edge over the Democrats in the latest Harvard-Harris survey of likely voters, a big shift from a 4-point Democrat advantage seen back in March. The survey also finds Republican voters more motivated to turn out and cast their ballots. This is SRN.
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11: Growing up, I watched sports my whole life, and one thing that I noticed is as soon as a championship is won, not only do people go out and buy all the gear of that specific team, but sometime right after the victory, it could be minutes later, it could be hours later, certainly within a day, people begin to ask this question. Yeah, they did it once, but can they do it again? Are they going to be able to repeat? Now, I grew up when I was in college in the 90s in Illinois, where the Chicago Bulls had a guy that played for them by the name of Michael Jordan. We invented the word repeat. We invented the word three-peat. We invented the word six-peat. And if he were still healthy and playing, we would have invented the word 30-peat. Because not only was that team special, but that team was especially special because Michael Jordan was on the team. I reflect on my playing days and think, I might have been able to be a member of that team and they still would have won all those championships, even if they would have never played me, because he was that good. As we take into a look into the Word of God, and we're talking about how important is it that this new priesthood continues to prevail. Last week, we took a look at why the priesthood of Jesus Christ is superior. And the reason it's superior is because of who he is and what God had established from all time. Long before he established the Aaronic or Levitical priesthood, he had established the order of the priesthood according to Melchizedek. And last week we took a look at who Melchizedek was, the king of righteousness, the king of peace, the one who Abraham came back and tithed to, the one who has always been and the one who will always be. And the reason this is so important, especially for first century Jews,

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1: Or you've recently miscarried and there's deep sadness in your heart. And some of you come here today because you just need a touch from God, because you feel distant from Him. Some of you feel distant because you sense God's not around. And some of you feel distant because you feel that your sin is keeping you from who He is. All of us come for different reasons, but all of us are coming because we need a great high priest in our life that's ministering to us. All of us are looking for someone, a higher being that cares about us. And I'm here to tell you, the Lord Jesus Christ cares about you. That's what the author wants to point out. That's why this priesthood is so important, because whatever you need and whatever touch you need to have, the Lord Jesus Christ is able to provide that touch for you. That's why you're here. And it's so important that you know that. I mean, even hardened atheists, when they go through desperate times or they're about to die, they'll call out in prayer to someone or something. I mean, we see it in the book of Jonah. We see it in people's lives presently. Even the most hardened atheists, when they're really, really desperate, will start calling out to someone greater than themselves, because God leads us to a place where all of us realize, I need something from God. I need some help from God. And if you're here today and you say, hey, I need a touch from the Lord, I have great news for you. The Lord wants you to know that He wants to extend His mercy and His grace to you. So I invite you to open up to Hebrews chapter 7. We're going to begin in verse 20 this morning. And really, as we've been coming out of the superior priesthood of who Jesus is, now we're going to take a look at His prevailing priesthood, one that's going to continue forever and forever. Amen. He says this, inasmuch as it was not without an oath, for they indeed became priests without an oath, but He with an oath through the one who said to Him, the Lord has sworn and will not change His mind, you are a priest forever. So much the more also, Jesus has become the guarantee of a better covenant. The former priests, on one hand, existed in greater numbers because they were prevented by death from continuing. But Jesus, on the other hand, because He continues forever, holds His priesthood permanently. Therefore, He is able also to save forever those who draw near to God through Him, since He always lives to make intercession for them. For it was fitting for us to have such a high priest, holy, innocent, undefiled, separated from sinners, and exalted above the heavens, who does not need daily, like high priest, to offer up sacrifices, first for His own sins and then for the sins of the people, because this He did once for all when He offered up Himself. For the law appoints men as high priests who are weak, but the word of the oath, which came after the law, appoints a son made perfect forever. And here in this text, we're going to see the prevailing priesthood, the prevailing ministry of Jesus Christ, and why we can be assured that He is always available to us at any time that we need to call to Him. I'm going to highlight three different aspects of that with two words each, just to highlight these words that bring out for you why it's so important that Jesus Christ is still prevailing. And the first is this: Christ's priesthood prevails because He is promised and preferable. Jesus Christ is promised and He's preferable. Notice what He says in verse 20. It says, and inasmuch as it was not without an oath. Now, I looked up this word in English this week, inasmuch. I couldn't find it in the dictionary. I thought it was a redneck word or something. Inasmuch as it was not without an oath. He's been talking about the superiority of Jesus as a priest, and He's really saying in accordance with as much, or to the same degree that, to the same way that. That's what He's talking about. He's saying He's now transitioning into talking about the person of the priesthood, Jesus Christ. And He says it was not without an oath. For they indeed became priests without an oath, but He with an oath through the one who said, the Lord has sworn and will not change His mind, you are a priest forever. Now, what's an oath? An oath is God's promise. It's His sworn affirmation that it's going to take place. It's His unbreakable word. Now, why did God need an oath? Everything in the Bible from Genesis 1:1 all the way through the end of Revelation chapter 22 is God's word, and it's all true and it's all perfect and it's always true and it always bears what God wants it to bear. But you'll remember during Jesus' ministry, there were times where He said something like this, truly, truly, I say to you, and then He would speak.

0: it didn't mean that, hey, everything else I say is kind of deceptive or lying, but now I'm telling you the truth. Here's what he's saying. Pay special attention to this. God is giving an oath about the priesthood. It doesn't mean that he had to give an oath, but he's promising an oath because to the former priesthood, he'd never made a promise. He never made an oath that it was going to be permanent. There's nowhere in God's word that the Aaronic or Levitical priesthood was going to last forever. We call it the Aaronic priesthood because Aaron was the first high priest. That's why it's the Aaronic priesthood or Levitical priesthood because they had to come out of the Levitical tribe or the tribe of Levi. But God never told them this is going to last forever. God never gave them an oath. It was always intended to be temporary. The way God set up the tabernacle, the way God set up the temple, the way God set up the sacrificial system, it was good in that it showed that God was holy, in that it showed that God was righteous, and it showed that we as human beings were sinful and that God took sin seriously and there needed to be atonement for that. But everything we see in what God set up were just shadows and types of the coming person, Jesus Christ, who fulfilled perfectly what God had set up.
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0: God never gave them an oath. It was always intended to be temporary. The way God set up the tabernacle, the way God set up the temple, the way God set up the sacrificial system, it was good in that it showed that God was holy, in that it showed that God was righteous, and it showed that we as human beings were sinful and that God took sin seriously and there needed to be atonement for that. But everything we see in what God set up were just shadows and types of the coming person, Jesus Christ, who fulfilled perfectly what God had set up. God had never promised there would always be a priest. Now, this is why this is important. Because no matter what your religion is, no matter what your preferences are, we don't like those things to change. And I'm not talking about Baptist, Presbyterian, Roman Catholic. I'm not talking about denominations. I'm talking about what you think is true. Like some of you hold on to the truth of God that says God helps those who help themselves. Anybody know what verse that is? It's not in the Bible. I mean, cleanliness is next to godliness. It's Mother's Day. I know my mom's listening. That's not in the Bible. It never was. Right? We have these religious preferences that we like. We even begin to think that church should function a certain way with a certain style of worship and a certain style of liturgy. And, you know, we like to stand and kneel, or we like to have a band, or we don't like to have a band, or we prefer organ music or piano music or a choir or no choir and all these kind of things. Or here's how a pastor should dress. He should be wearing a liturgical robe. He shouldn't wear a liturgical robe. We have all these religious practices that we think are important for everybody to have. God doesn't have nearly the practices you think he does, right? But we like to hold on to this. And the Jews in the first century were holding on to the fact that through the Aaronic priesthood, that's how our sins were atoned for. That's how they were covered. There were 84 high priests in Israel and myriads of other priests that are countless in every different city. And they're wondering now that they're not being let back into the synagogue, then where can I go to get my sin covered? And who's going to listen to me when I need forgiveness? And where can I go to get help? And the writer of Hebrews has said, it's Jesus. Not only is his priesthood superior, but he himself is superior. And he says, here's why he's superior. He's superior because he's promised. God always had a plan for Jesus to be the high priest. All the way before the law was even set up, when we see the order of the priesthood of Melchizedek, and then we see this oath coming from Psalm 110, verse 4. The Lord has sworn and will not change his mind. You are a priest for how long? Forever. Now, the only one who qualifies for forever is one who has always existed and one who will always exist. And in God's word, we find there's only one who meets that qualification, and that's the Lord Jesus Christ. He always was, he always is, he always will be. And he showed that that's who he is when he rose from the dead with his incredible credentials. And so God made an oath. He's letting the Jews of the first century who had turned to Christ, who are now being persecuted for their faith, who are now not being let back into the synagogue. You don't need to worry. I made a promise. And the promise was my son. And my son will be for you the great high priest. My son will be the one who you go to for all of your needs. My son is the one who performs all those duties and performs them perfectly. It's my son. The old priesthood was simply a foreshadowing of God's one and only son. But why is that so important that we understand the word? We need to understand that when God makes an oath and God makes a promise in his word, these promises are true. Some of you don't realize how powerful this book is. Even some of you here that would agree with me that this book is inerrant and there's no errors in it and there's no lies in it and that it's all true, still have a hard time applying that to your life personally. So I just want to read to you some scriptures. Isaiah 40 verse 8 says, the grass withers and the flowers fade, but the word of our Lord stands forever. Matthew 24:35, Jesus said, heaven and earth will pass away, but my word will never pass away. Isaiah 55 verse 11, so my word be which goes forth from my mouth, it will not return to me empty without accomplishing what I desire and without succeeding in the matter for which I sent it. My word never makes an error. My word is perfect. Hebrews 4:12 says, the word of God is living and active, sharper than any two-edged sword. It penetrates to dividing both soul and spirit, joints and marrow, judges the attitudes and intentions of the heart. Even if you don't necessarily believe this book, if you read this book will read you. This book is alive. This book has a way of cutting through all of you, your motivation, why you do what you do, how you do what you do. This book reads you. Like, I wish we could put like on every Bible something, you know, like a danger symbol, like do not read. If you read this, this book will radically change your life and everybody's life around you. That's how powerful the word is. 2 Timothy 3:16 says, all scripture is God-breathed. Useful for teaching, rebuking, correcting, and training in righteousness so the man of God may be thoroughly equipped for every good work. Jesus said in John 17:17, sanctify them in the truth. Your word is truth. Remember Pontius Pilate asked Jesus before he sent him to be crucified? Well, what is truth? Your word is truth. Jesus is the embodiment of the written word. He is the word of God. He is truth. Everything about Jesus is true. When you read something in the Bible, you can take it to the bank because it's true. Everything God says is true. Every promise that he makes is true. When he promised that his son is going to be a high priest forever, according to the order of Melchizedek, guess what? Jesus Christ was intended to be and will always be the high priest according to God's word forever and ever, because that's what his word says. I mean, the more I study God's word, I've been studying it for 30 years. And I listen to people say stuff like, it's just a man-made book. It's just made up. There's all sorts of errors. I know the person has never studied the Bible. Because the longer I study it, there's no way human beings could create this truth. That over 700 years before Jesus was born, it would be prophesied he'd be born in Bethlehem. Or that his garment, or that he'd be sold for 30 pieces of silver, or that soldiers would gamble for his garment, or that he'd ride in on a donkey, or the very words he would say while he was on the cross. Like, it's in print over 750 years before it even happened. And there's over 300 of those. Moreover, I see every single word that when I practice it in my life is true. See, what we got to realize is he is the promise. He is the one who's preferable. Like, I don't think we realize what we've been given in our great high priest. We've been given so many promises from his word that we can hold on to. Like, this is not just a point to skip over and say, Jesus is the high priest because God promised he's the high priest. That's true. But here's a bigger question. How much do you believe this word and what are you holding on to? What's God's promise that you're needing today in your life? What do you need to take before the throne? Because when we pray, that's why it's so important that we pray the word back to God, because we can tell God, God, you said this. And I know that you're truthful, and I know that you'll bring it to pass because you say that your word will always come to pass. That's why we need to pray without giving up. That's why we need to continue to prevail in prayer. Like, there's some of you that are here today, your child's wayward. And it's not that your child's been wayward for a week or a month. Your child's been wayward for years. And you've prayed for years, and you've called on all your neighbors to pray for your child, and you've wept, and you're desperate, and you're saddened. And here's what Jesus would say. Keep praying and don't give up. My word is true. My word will come true, right? There's some of you here today that are saddened. You're saddened by the fact that you haven't been able to get pregnant, or you're saddened by the fact that you've lost a child, or you're saddened by the fact that you don't have a job, or you're saddened by the fact that, you know, you can't seem to make life work right now. Well, what's God promising you? What are you holding on to? Where are you going to get the strength that you need? So I thought I could take a little time this morning just to share a few promises from God's word that may be helpful to some of you, because I know they're helpful to me. I mean, when we see that Jesus, I mean, notice this in verse 22, so much the more also Jesus has become the guarantee of a better covenant. The old covenant wasn't bad. God is the one that gave the old covenant. God's the one that showed him, here's how your sin can be covered. Here's the seriousness of sin. Here's my holy, that's not bad. But what Jesus brought is better. It's so much better. It's kind of like this. When I was in high school, my first car was a 1988 Delta 88 Oldsmobile. Okay? Those of you that were in the 80s, you know what I'm talking about. I mean, the front of the car started about right here. And then the back of the car, you know, with the trunk, was kind of about right here. And it was really, really wide. And, you know, it was a good starter car. I mean, it could go over grass, it could hit mailboxes, garbage cans, any number of things before I came to Christ. Okay, so, and the purpose of the car was to get you from point A to point B. I mean, I was talking to my dad about this earlier this week. He told me that my high school football coach, who we're still friends with, told my dad the story the other day, and he asked me if I remembered it, and I didn't. And he said, you know, I remember one time where Jeff took off out of the parking lot, and he was going like 50 miles an hour through the parking lot over speed bumps and everything. Which I can believe that happened, I just don't remember it. And he had said to me, I guess, hey, Jeff, you're going 50 miles an hour in the parking lot over speed bumps. And I said to him, well, that's what shock absorbers are for, which I could also see myself saying. But the point is, that car could get you from point A to point B. But there's a better way. If somebody wanted to give me a new Lamborghini today, that could also get me from point A to point B, but it could get me there in much greater time and much greater style. Amen? When we talk about a better covenant, we're talking about what's under the hood. And what's this better covenant? What's this new covenant? Jesus said, this new covenant is in my blood, which is shed for you and for many for the forgiveness of sins. What's this new covenant? This new covenant is Christ in you, the hope of glory. Under the old covenant, God covered over sins, waiting for the day that Jesus came. Under the new covenant, God cleanses you from the inside out, from all of your sins, so you don't have to walk around with guilt and shame ever again. The old covenant was rightly relating to God so you could experience him. The new covenant is Christ in you, the hope of glory. That's good news, amen? That when a person turns from his or her sin, called repentance, and they turn by faith to Jesus Christ, God imparts his Holy Spirit in your life to be with you forever, so that everywhere you go, there Jesus is. Friends, that's a better covenant. That's a better promise. That's what he talked about. Now, what are God's promises? I mean, what are you hanging on to this morning? Do you just read this book? I used to just read the book and ask people, well, what's a Hebrew? What's a Corinthian? What's a Philippian? I want to learn that. I don't know anything about this book. And I've learned a lot of those things over the years, but now I read the book to say, God, what are you saying to me about me? And what are you saying about my life? And what are promises that you're making to me that I can hold on to? Because Lord, I need you today. What about this? For some of you that need provision, some of you are here, you go, God, are you going to provide for me? Can you provide for me? You know what the word of God says? Here's what he tells you. Philippians 4:19, and my God will supply all your needs according to his glorious riches in Christ Jesus. Not only is God willing to open his bank account for you, but he's willing to give you a blank check and sign his name. Like, what do you need? I'll give you everything you need. Now, you may not need the Lamborghini to get you from point A to point B, but what do you need? God says, I'll take care of you. Look at the birds of the air. Look at the lilies of the field. Your heavenly Father takes care of them. They don't labor. They don't sweat. And yet your heavenly Father takes care of them. How much more will God take care of you? You don't need to worry about provision, but you tell God, you pray back to him, Lord, you promised me according to your glorious riches, you take care of me. I'm going to believe you for that. Or what about direction? Some of you are asking the question, what job should I take? Who should I date? Who should I marry? When should we start having kids? I mean, where should we go to church? I mean, what should we do for Mother's Day? I mean, there's all these different things that we can worry ourselves to death about. But Proverbs 3 verses 5 and 6 says this, trust in the Lord with all your heart and lean not on your own understanding. In all your ways, acknowledge him and he'll make your path straight.
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18: Hi there, this is Lon Solomon, and I'd like to welcome you to our program today. 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
19: Remember, we're in a series entitled Jesus's Most Outrageous Sayings. We're going through the New Testament and looking at 12 of the most radical things that Jesus ever said while he was here on earth. We're spending a week on each one of them. And we're trying to ask the question, what did he mean by what he said, and what difference does that make to you and me today? Today we want to go on to outrageous saying number 3. And so if you brought your Bible, I'd like you to open with me to Matthew chapter 26, the very first book in the New Testament, the Gospel according to Matthew chapter 26. And here in Matthew 26, we find the scene from the Bible that Leonardo da Vinci was trying to depict for us in his painting. Verse 17 of this chapter says, "And the disciples came to Jesus and asked, 'Where do you want us to prepare for you to eat the Passover?' So the disciples did as Jesus directed them and prepared the Passover. And when evening had come, Jesus was reclining at the table with the 12 disciples." Friends, there is only one problem with Leonardo's painting of the Last Supper, and that is it's historically inaccurate. You see, this was a Passover Seder, and we know from Jewish writings that at the time of Jesus Christ, at a Passover Seder, people did not sit on chairs the way Leonardo has them in the painting, but rather, as verse 20 says, they reclined, leaning on a pillow with their left elbow and eating with their right hand. Second of all, we also know that the table at which they sat was not long and straight, as in Leonardo's painting, but rather it was shaped in like a horseshoe in the shape of a U. Third, we also know that Jesus would not have sat in the middle of the table, as he is in Leonardo's painting. He would have actually sat on the right-hand side of the U as you're looking towards it. And finally, number 4, we know that this being a Passover Seder, that Jesus and the disciples would have been eating unleavened bread, matzah, and not the little things that look like Dunkin' Donuts that are in Leonardo's painting there. But Leonardo gave it a good try, all right? Now, here at the Last Supper is where Jesus said one of the most outrageous things that anybody has ever said. Look at verse 28. Then Jesus took the cup and gave thanks and said, "This cup represents my blood, which is shed on behalf of many for the remission of sin." The word here, remission, literally means cancellation. It means release. It means pardon. So exactly is what is Jesus claiming here at the Last Supper? Well, he's claiming that his blood, soon to be shed on the cross, would provide the way for people like you and me to have our sins pardoned, to have our guilt released, and to have our penalty for sin canceled in the eyes of a holy God. Now, I don't know about you, but I think that's a pretty outrageous claim myself. And you say, well, yeah, Lon, I do too. And what I don't understand is how exactly does the blood of Jesus create a way for all of this to happen for me? Well, that's a great question, and we want to answer it. Friends, it is no accident that Jesus said these outrageous words in the middle of celebrating the Jewish feast of Passover, because when we understand the events of Passover that happened in Egypt 3,500 years ago, we immediately understand the dynamics of what Jesus is talking about here at the Last Supper. So come on back with me in time. Let's go back 3,500 years and talk about the Passover for a moment. The Israelites, as you know, were still slaves in Egypt. And there are three great spiritual truths that the Feast of Passover, the events of Passover, teach us. Truth number one is that God is a God of justice who demands a penalty for sin. You'll remember the story. The Egyptians had disregarded God. They had resisted and disobeyed God when he said, "Let my people go." God had been very patient with them, but his patience had now run out, and he was about to exact a horrible penalty for their sinfulness, for their rebellion. Exodus chapter 11, verse 1. Here's the penalty. "Now the Lord said to Moses, I will bring one more plague on Pharaoh and on Egypt. About midnight, I will go through Egypt, and every firstborn son in Egypt will die. From the firstborn son of Pharaoh who sits on the throne to the firstborn son of the slave girl who is at her handmill." The first thing we need to understand from the events of Passover is that God is a God of justice, and he is the same God today, my friends, as he was 3,500 years ago. He still judges sin, and he still judges the people who do it. Now, the second great truth we learn from Passover is that God is also a God of mercy, because God made a way of deliverance from this penalty for everyone that was living in Egypt. And this truth is also still operative today. God is still a God of mercy today, who makes a way out of his judgment for sin for every person alive who is willing to take his way out. The third principle, spiritual truth, that we learn from the events of Passover is that God's way of deliverance is based on a blood covering. Look at this, Exodus 12, verse 3. "Each man," God says, "is to take a lamb. You are to slaughter that lamb at twilight. Then you shall take its blood and put it on the sides and top of the door frames of your house." Exodus 12, 12. "And on that same night, I will pass through Egypt, and I will strike down every firstborn, but this blood will be a sign on the houses that you are in, and when I see the blood and you hiding behind it, I will," here comes the name of the feast, "pass over you. No destructive plague will touch you when I execute judgment against Egypt." The blood of the Passover lamb on the doorpost of these houses served as a covering. It served as a protective shield, if you will, against the judgment of God, against this tenth plague. And remember God's promise. God's promise was, "When I see the blood," not "when I see that you're Israelites," Not when I see that you're synagogue members, that you've been bar mitzvahed, or that you're trying hard to be good people. God's deliverance had nothing to do with race, creed, nationality, or education. It had nothing to do with good works, religious activity, socioeconomic condition, or keeping the Ten Commandments, which, oh, by the way, had not been written yet. But if they had been written at that point, it wouldn't have had a thing to do with them. The issue simply was who was covered by the blood. Who was hiding behind the blood of the Passover lamb? Now, y'all see this, right? Okay, now how does all this relate to Jesus and what he said at the Last Supper? Well, in the New Testament, 1 Corinthians chapter 5, verse 7, Paul writes that Christ, our Passover lamb, has been sacrificed for us. And what the Bible is telling us is that when we, as sinful human beings today, take refuge behind the blood of Jesus Christ, just as those Hebrews in Egypt took refuge behind the blood of the Passover lamb, in the same way, the Bible says, we will be protected against God's judgment for our sin. In the same way those Hebrews were protected against God's judgment, except that now the blood that we're hiding behind, the blood that is protecting us, is not the blood of some physical Passover lamb, but the blood of the ultimate Passover lamb, the Lord Jesus Christ, the Messiah of Israel. And this is what Jesus was talking about when he said, I'm about to shed my blood, and it's going to form a protective shield for you. The result will be remission of sin, cancellation of sin, pardon for sin. This is why John the Baptist pointed to Jesus and said, behold, the Passover Lamb of God who takes away the sin of the world. Now, that's as far as we want to go in the passage today, because we want to ask our most important question. And I think everybody here knows what that is, so are we ready? All right, nice and loud. Here you go. One, two, three.
20: So what?
19: Oh, yes. You say, Lon, that's great. Good preaching up there. God bless you, man. But what difference does any of this make for my life? Well, let's talk about that, all right? You know, I think there are some words in our life here today, in life, that are simply life-altering. Let me give you some of these words. Marriage, life-altering word. Pregnant, life-altering word. Homeowner, life-altering word. Boot camp, oh yeah, life-altering word right there. Retirement, life-altering word. Scholarship, we parents love that life-altering word. Great word. Now friends, to this list of life-altering words, I want to offer one more candidate that comes right out of the Bible. In fact, it's a word that we've already read in this list of verses I gave you about the blood of Christ. It is a word that represents the culmination, the zenith, of every single thing that Jesus Christ came to earth to do for you and me and the human race. It is the word justified. Listen to our word. Let me go back and get Romans 5:9 again. It says, to those of us who believed in Christ, it says, having now been justified by Jesus' blood, we shall be delivered from God's wrath against sin through him. What an incredible statement. Romans chapter 3, verse 24 says that as followers of Christ, we are justified freely by faith in his blood. Now, what exactly does it mean that as believers in Jesus Christ, we are justified? Well, the word that's translated here, justify, in the Bible, is literally a forensic word. It is a legal word. It is a courtroom word. The word means literally to be acquitted. It means literally to be pronounced not guilty. It means to be regarded by the legal system as innocent. And in the legal imagery that this word conjures up, follow me now, God is the judge, you and I are the defendants, and we are on trial before the justice of God for every wrong thing we've ever said, we've ever thought, we've ever done, and God's justice has us dead to rights. However, when we offer to God as our defense, not good works, not religious activity, not trying to keep the Ten Commandments, not trying to be a nice person, but when we offer to God as our offense the blood of Jesus Christ shed on the cross for our wrongdoings, let me tell you what God does. He bangs his heavenly gavel and declares us justified. He bangs that gavel and declares us to have the legal status of being acquitted, of being not guilty, of being absolved and pardoned and righteous in his sight. Now the truth is, we are not righteous. The truth is, we are not guilty, but Almighty God legally declares us to be not guilty. He legally declares us to be justified anyway, all because we've taken refuge behind the blood of Jesus Christ, and God says, I will not allow my justice to see through the blood of Jesus Christ. It'll stop right there. You're covered. You know, when I was in school as an elementary school kid, I used to run home every day from school and turn on television to watch my very favorite program, or one of them. You know what it was? Superman. I love Superman. Now, you know, I watched the old Superman, George Reeves. Some of you don't remember him. You remember Christopher Reeve, the new Superman. But either way, he was the same. Faster than a speeding bullet. More powerful than a locomotive. Able to leap tall buildings with a single bound. You remember him, right? All right, now Superman had X-ray vision. Remember that? But there was only one thing that Superman's X-ray vision could not see through. What was it? Kryptonite? No. Kryptonite's what killed him. No. Some of you folks got to brush up on your Superman trivia out there. No, it was lead. He couldn't see through lead. You remember that? And folks, let me bring this forward and say what the Bible is really telling us here is that when it comes to our sin, God may have X-ray vision, but the blood of Jesus Christ is heavenly lead. Do you understand what I'm saying? And when we hide behind the blood of Jesus Christ, the justice of God refuses to see through the blood of Jesus Christ. When we hide behind the blood of Jesus Christ, the X-ray vision of God doesn't go through the blood of Christ, which is why God can pronounce us righteous and acquitted and not guilty in his sight. And let me tell you something. Once the judge of heaven bangs his gavel and says we are justified, we are not guilty in the sight of the legal courtroom of heaven, there is not one force in the universe, my friends, who can change that. You know, about 2 years before I came to McLean Bible Church as your pastor, so 27 years ago, I was sitting one morning in Montgomery County Traffic Court as an invited guest, if you understand what I'm saying. And I was waiting for my turn to go up and face the judge. And I was enjoying somewhat listening to all the other cases that were going on. And there was this one amazing case that happened right in front of my eyes. This guy went up and the judge said to him, you are accused of driving 75 miles an hour in the Mormon Temple loop of the Beltway. How do you plead? And he said, Your Honor, I plead explanation. Now, I didn't realize that was a plea. But the judge said, all right, what do you got to say to you for yourself? He said, well, judge, listen, this is what happened. He said, I was coming around through that curvy part of the Beltway there, and there was this guy who kept coming over into my lane and a couple times almost forced me off the road. He said, so I beat my horn at him, you know, try everything, and tried to get him to move over, and he just kept on doing it. So finally, when I saw I had the opportunity, he said, I mashed the accelerator to the floor, and I flew by him for my own safety, Judge. And just then, we come around the next curve, and there was the cop with the radar. And he couldn't see what was going on because we were around the curve when it was happening. And he pulled me over and gave me the ticket. And I tried to explain to him what was going on. And he wouldn't believe me. So I thought I'd come tell you. And I thought, great try, fella. Nice try. You haven't got a snowbird's chance of that thing working. The judge sat there for a minute, picked up his gavel, boom, banged it on the thing and said, charges dismissed. I declare you acquitted. He walked out the door as a free man. Because you know what? When a judge declares you not guilty, it doesn't really matter what the truth is. As far as the legal system of America is concerned, you are not guilty. Now, I'm happy to announce to you that the jurisprudence of heaven works the very same way. When the God of heaven bangs his gavel and declares us not guilty, acquitted, because we're behind the blood of Christ, then it doesn't really matter whether we're not guilty. It doesn't really matter whether we're truly righteous. As far as the legal system of heaven is concerned, we are not guilty. And this is exactly what God does when we take refuge behind the blood of Christ. And friends, once God says we are justified, period, period, period, forever. This is what Jesus meant when he said at the Last Supper, "This is my blood, which is being shed on behalf of many for the remission, the cancellation, the pardon of sin." That's what he meant. And let me take a moment and say, if you're here today and you've never trusted Jesus in a real and personal way, that friends, we want you to be part of the many that Jesus was referring to in this verse. We want you to be part of the many who have your sins covered by the blood of Jesus Christ. We want you to be one of those people that God bangs his gavel about and says, not guilty for the rest of eternity in my sight. And how do you get to be one of those people? Real simple. You give up every other remedy you've ever trusted to cover your sin before a holy God, and you take refuge behind the one covering that God created for you that will actually work. And what is it? Well, remember our principle from Exodus, from the Passover. There's only one kind of covering God offers the human race to protect them from his judgment. It is a blood covering, the blood of the Lord Jesus himself. And I hope you'll think about that if you've never done it, because frankly, I can't think of a single reason why you wouldn't. It's offered to you free. Why in the world would you turn a deal like that down? I hope you won't. We want you to be part of the many that Jesus was talking about. Well, let's conclude today. There's one thing in our world that will never fail us, never let us down, never leave us hanging, never disappoint us, and that is the blood covering that Almighty God created for us, that Jesus provided for us when he gave us his blood on the cross. That is one thing that you and I can always fall back on. That is one thing that you and I can always depend on. And when everything else is going wrong, that's the one thing we can resort to where we can always find hope. We can always find resiliency. We can always find encouragement. There's at least one thing in the world you're never going to have trouble with. I love the great hymn that William Coltman wrote. Here's what he said. He said, "Will there be two throngs in heaven standing at the throne of God, one arrayed in their own merits, one washed in precious blood? Will there be two songs in heaven ringing through the realms above, one to boast man's virtues, one to praise redeeming love? Nay," he said, "there'll be one throng, one song, one voice in endless strain that shall bless God who gave his Son for sinners, Christ, our only righteousness." Friends, Jesus shed his blood on the cross to provide a righteous covering for you and me, through which the justice of God agrees not to see, which results in God being able to pronounce us not guilty, justified, acquitted, and innocent in his holy sight. Now, it don't get no better than that. Just don't get no better than that. And the Bible says that this is an anchor for our soul, and I hope that you'll make this an anchor for your soul. I hope when everything else starts going wrong, that you will resort back to the truth that we've talked about here today. Well, Lord, you know what? Everything else is going wrong right now, but I'm still justified. I'm still not guilty in your sight. The blood of Jesus is still working for me, and you know what, God? I can go on from there. Friends, what a great anchor for the soul to have. This is the truth of how the blood of Jesus works for you, for me, for anybody in the human race that'll take advantage of his blood. This is why he said on the cross, "I'm shedding my blood." The result will be remission, cancellation, pardon, acquittal for your sin if you'll take advantage of it. What an incredible, incredible concept. And thank God
20: that he's a God of mercy and did that for you and me. Let's pray together. Lord Jesus, we come today to thank you for doing something for us that we could never, ever have done for ourselves. We could have worked our entire life and done everything humanly possible and could never have covered our sin from the judgment of a holy God. And yet by your going to the cross and shedding your blood, you did that for us, providing us with a protective shield, a blood covering, and giving us your promise that when I see the blood and you hiding behind it, I'll pass over you in judgment. Father, we thank you for that incredible mercy, that you would do something like that for people like us. Lord, we know what we're made of. We are not holy beings. We know that. And yet that you would do this so that we could have a relationship with you, so that we could spend eternity in heaven with you, so that we could be your children is an amazing concept. Lord, help us show you our gratitude by the way we live. Help us to live with loyalty, dedication, devotion, and obedience to Christ as the way we communicate to you that we are eternally grateful for your mercy. Change our lives because we were here today, Father. And thanks for teaching us that Christ, our Passover, has been sacrificed for us. We rejoice in that today. In Jesus' name we pray. And God's people said, Amen.
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29: With SRN News, I'm Bob Agnew in Washington. The American military says it has struck three Iranian oil tankers after U.S. Navy warships were targeted with missiles. The military statement today said an aircraft carrier and a destroyer evaded what it called multiple unprovoked Iranian attacks, and no U.S. personnel were hurt. It said that two Iranian oil carriers were permanently disabled, and a third, unladen one, was destroyed. The American job market showed renewed strength last month. Employers added a surprisingly strong 162,000 jobs. That was more than most analysts were predicting. The state of Missouri is asking the U.S. Supreme Court to clear the way for new congressional districts after Republicans launched that effort, hoping to preserve their House majority. It's an appeal that follows a ruling by Missouri's highest court blocking the new map and ordering voters to decide the issue in November. This is SRN News.
0: Their joy is yours to share. Hi, this is Greg Seltz with WAVA. You know, Bible-rooted joy, it's the kind when God's word takes root and life is never the same. 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
3: Many years ago, Daniel Webster was one of America's best-known statesmen and orators. When Daniel Webster spoke, the crowd sat in rapt attention. He was a political genius, understood politics, but he understood law and he understood statesmanship. One day, after a state banquet, Daniel Webster was asked this question: what is the most serious thought that has ever passed across your mind? And Daniel Webster said this: the sense of my individual responsibility to God. He said, the most serious thing I've ever thought of in my life, the most significant thought that has ever passed through my mind, was this sense of my responsibility to God. Then he went on to explain himself. He said, this thought is not pleasant to those who are living in their sins and out of relationship to him, and consequently are not prepared to face the tremendous issues involved. But whether the issues are faced or not, the fact remains. He continues, so then every one of us shall give account of himself to God. We are all responsible to God, as the Word of God declares, and cannot escape our responsibility. Daniel Webster was right. Every single one of us one day will give account of himself to God. Whether we believe it or not, whether we understand it or not, makes little difference. God created us as free moral agents. He's given every one of us the power of choice. And ultimately, we'll be responsible for the choices that we make. Someone said, choices are the stuff that life is made of, and our choices will determine our eternal destiny. From the time you were born, the Holy Spirit began working in your life to draw you out to the things of eternity. In Ecclesiastes 3, verse 11, the Bible says that God has placed eternity in their hearts. In John chapter 1, the Bible says that Christ is the light that lights every man and woman that has ever come into the world. So from the time you were born, those tinges that you have in your heart, those inclinations that you have in your heart to do right, were placed there by God. Every right impulse is placed in our hearts by God. Every right desire.

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1: Will, and we're responsible for the choices we make. A friend of mine tells this story. His father had just become a Christian, and his father had this terrible habit of chewing snuff. A big thing of snuff. I don't know how to do it because I never chewed snuff in my life, you see. But so his dad, you know, who would have this problem, and his dad would get up in the morning saying, "God, I'm giving up my snuff." And he'd spit this big chaw of tobacco in his hand, and they lived out in the farm, and his father would walk out on the porch, and he'd take this big chew of snuff, and he'd throw it as far as he could among the corn stalks. And then my friend said, about noontime, he saw his dad walking up and down those corn stalks. What do you think his dad was doing? What do you think he was doing? He was looking for the snuff, right? Now, here's my question to you. If you were God, would you let him find it? If you were God, would you let him find it? The same choice that the man had in the morning, he has that same choice in the afternoon. And God is not going to take away that freedom of choice. God's going to allow that freedom of choice. So you and I can kneel before God and confess our sins. But in the afternoon, we can go looking for them again. We can say, "Jesus, I'm so sorry that I watched that on TV. But boy, the show's pretty good tomorrow night. I think I'll get another look at it, see? God, I'm so sorry that I indulged in that and just destroyed my body. But man, God, did it taste good when I did it. I think I'm doing it again," you see. So the sanctuary service is not only given to us by God so that our sins are forgiven. It's rather to reveal that the God who forgives our sin desires to cleanse us from sin. And God's great longing is that our will, our freedom to choose, will be placed upon him. And God's end time judgment reveals that we're responsible for our actions. In the life that we live, many people say, "Oh, it's my genetics that caused me to do it. It's my environment that caused me to do it. It's my friends that caused me to do it." But the judgment reveals that God has done everything he could to save every human being, and that ultimately we're responsible for our own choices. Now, the judgment is spoken about by every single Bible writer. Did you realize that the subject of the judgment is mentioned 1,000 times in the Bible? The Bible says, and can you read it with me, please, in 2 Corinthians chapter 5, verse 10, "For we must all appear before the judgment seat of Christ." We must do what, everybody? All. All is all, because if all was not all, all would not be all, right? So all is what? All is all. All means everybody. "For we must all do what? Appear where? Before the judgment seat of Christ." Why? Continue to read with me. "That each one may receive the things done in the body according to what he's done, either good or bad." So the judgment reveals that Christ has done everything possible to save us, that his grace provides ransom and pardon and deliverance, that his grace provides power. But the judgment reveals how we have chosen, prompted by the Spirit, to reveal, to respond to his grace. Now, in the ancient sanctuary, there were two major services. There was the daily service. Now, in the daily service, sacrifices were offered. Blood was shed. But in that daily service, there were many things going on in the sanctuary, not just sacrifices being offered. The sanctuary is a very busy place. It was there that the priests led the congregation in singing. It was there that babies were dedicated in the court of the sanctuary. It was there in the sanctuary that offerings, thank offerings, were made. It was there in the sanctuary that people came to be taught and instructed in the things of God. So during this daily service, the central part of the daily service was the offering of the sacrifice. The blood of the sacrifice was shed.

0: sinner confessed his sin over the head of the animal, as we've studied in previous presentations. And as he did, the priest caught the blood in the bowl and brought that blood into the sanctuary, into the holy place of the sanctuary. Previous to going in there, the priest would wash in the laver, indicating that to enter the presence of God, one must be cleansed. As you enter the tabernacle, the light of the candlestick shines there, revealing the light of the Word of God through the Holy Spirit that shines in our life. There was the table of showbread, of Christ, the very bread of life, that strengthens us every day. There was the incense revealing our prayers mingled with Christ's prayers. As the priest left the sanctuary, sin was transferred from the sinner through the lamb and its blood into the sanctuary. There were some offerings that the priest ate and brought into the sanctuary. We've studied those in previous presentations. So a stream of sin was entering the sanctuary every day in the daily service. But the question is, would the sanctuary ever be cleansed? Would the record of sin that was recorded through the blood of the lamb or the sacrifices placed on the altar of incense, would that ever be cleansed? Once a year, at the end of the Jewish year, there was a day called the Day of Atonement. The word atonement simply means at one ment. So on the Day of Atonement, the final day of the Jewish year, a service was performed called the cleansing of the sanctuary. Just as the dying lamb represents the death of Christ on the cross, and just as the priest's ministry in the earthly sanctuary represents Christ's ministry in the holy place, so the ministry of the high priest in the most holy place of heaven's sanctuary represents this Day of Atonement, this day that human beings are brought at one with God, the day that the sanctuary is cleansed. How does that apply today, and what is this Day of Atonement?
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0: One of the Jewish sages put it this way: the Day of Atonement, that's the Day of Atonement in ancient Israel, is a day of judgment for all mankind. So the Day of Atonement was known as the Day of Judgment. They gathered around that sanctuary because the Day of Judgment was upon them. Anybody that did not gather around the sanctuary in the Day of Judgment would be cut off or lost from the people. The culmination, the crowning point of the sanctuary services came in the month of October. It was the great Day of Atonement, or in Hebrew called Yom Kippur. Every feast pointed forward to this Day of Atonement. It was the most serious day in all of the year. Now, there were seven great feasts, four spring feasts and three fall feasts. First, there was the Feast of Passover. When Paul speaks of Passover, he says, Christ our Passover died for us. So Jesus is that great Passover lamb. That was followed the next day by the Feast of Unleavened Bread. Leaven was a sign of sin. So unleavened bread in that feast represented the day after Passover that Christ, the bread of life, the one sacrificed on Calvary's cross, will remove from us the guilt of sin, the shame of sin, the power of sin. The next feast was the wave sheaf, followed immediately after the Feast of Unleavened Bread. It was there that Israel came on the Feast of the Wave Sheaf, waved the first fruits of their harvest. Christ, resurrected from the dead, is the first fruits of those that will be resurrected from the dead. The Bible says when Jesus comes again, 1 Thessalonians chapter 4, verse 16 and 17, the Lord himself shall descend from heaven with a shout, with the voice of the archangel and the trumpet of God, and the dead in Christ shall rise first, because he was the first fruits of those that died and was resurrected from the dead. So our loved ones can rise up out of the grave, and we which are alive shall be caught up with them to meet the Lord in the air. Death has lost its hold upon us. The death is not a long night. It is not an end without any mourning. But Jesus Christ conquered the tomb. Jesus went in and came out, so death cannot hold us. Death cannot keep us captive anymore. Death cannot shackle us anymore, because Jesus Christ is risen from the dead. And so that loved one that died, you can see them again if they went into the grave knowing Christ. You know, for many, many years, I worked in the former Soviet Union, started traveling to Eastern Europe in the early 1980s. And from 1985 to 1990, I was responsible for three countries, Poland, Hungary, Yugoslavia, three of my responsibilities. And I traveled negotiating with communist governments very often for religious freedom. When the Berlin Wall fell, I was actually preaching in Hungary to thousands every night, and then immediately went into Russia and began working in Russia in 1991, 1992, 1993, and onward, and have continued to travel there. But I can so recall, I remember on one occasion, the Christian church in Russia came to me and they said, look, there has been a bill that has been passed in parliament to restrict religious freedom. Would you argue with one of the great politicians in Russia, and would you argue for religious freedom? And I said, I don't want to do that. But the Baptists came, and the Pentecostals came, and the Adventists came. And they said, look, would you appear on national television? So I will never forget that night. I went on national television, and I had a debate with the leading philosopher and politician over religious freedom. And one of the things that I always sense to atheists is this. I said, what is your hope? Is this life all that there is? Is there nothing more after this life? For you, what is death? Is it a dark hole in the ground? It is a long night without a morning. For you, what is death? How do you counsel your young friend whose wife has just been killed in a car accident? What do you say? Too bad, buddy, she died? As a Christian, based on the Word of God, we believe that Christ died and he went into the tomb and he broke the bonds of the tomb and the shackles of death are over, and that Jesus Christ is alive. He is resurrected from the dead. Atheism has no answer for that. But Jesus Christ has an answer to the riddle that has plagued philosophers down through the ages. The answer to death is the resurrection of Jesus Christ. So, the Feast of the Wave Sheaf was the celebration of the first fruits, Christ's resurrection. 50 days later, Pentecost was the Feast of Weeks, where the Holy Spirit was poured out and the gospel went to the world. So here are the spring feasts that take place at the beginning of the gospel dispensation. The first century Christianity, the death of Christ on the cross is central. Jesus died so the guilt of sin would be removed, so the power of sin would be removed. Jesus was resurrected from the dead, indicating that the grave's power over us is broken. And the Spirit of God was poured out on Pentecost, indicating the gospel would go to the world. Passover, unleavened bread, wave sheaf, weeks, the spring feasts. They apply to the first coming of Christ. But the last three feasts apply to the second coming of Christ. The Feast of Trumpets. Trumpets were blown 10 days before the Day of Atonement to prepare people for the final judgment. The Day of Atonement was the judgment hour. The Feast of Tabernacles, what was that to ancient Israel? The Feast of Tabernacles is when they lived in booths, celebrating their desire to live in the Promised Land. So how do we see this in the Christian dispensation? The Feast of Trumpets, a message goes to the world to prepare people for the coming of Christ, the judgment hour. The Day of Atonement, the judgment hour. And then the tabernacle, the day that we'll rejoice with Christ in heaven forever. Now let's look at those three feasts. 10 days before Yom Kippur in ancient Israel, the priests blew the warning trumpets. telling everybody to get ready for the coming Day of Atonement. Now, on the Day of Atonement, according to Leviticus 16, verse 4, it talks about the priest. Now, the priest on the Day of Atonement, the high priest, took off his royal garb. He did not wear that going into the most holy place. It says in Leviticus 16, 4, he shall put the holy linen tunic and linen trousers on his body. He shall be girded with linen sash, and with the linen turban he shall be attired. Why? Because the priest could not appear before the Shekinah glory of God with his own righteousness. He must appear before God clothed in the representation of the righteousness of Christ. The Bible says in Isaiah 64, verse 6, and we are all like an unclean thing, and all of our righteousness are like filthy rags. So whatever we have to offer up to God, it's not good enough. Whatever righteousness we have is not sufficient enough. God requires absolute perfection. And Jesus' life in overcoming sin was absolutely perfect. So the white linen that clothed the high priest represents the exact perfect righteousness of Jesus. All of our righteousness is in Jesus. We can come before the throne of God in Jesus. We stand before the judgment in Jesus, clothed and perfected in his righteousness, not our own. Now, the Bible says in Hebrews 9, verse 24, Christ has not entered into holy places made with hands, which are copies of the true, but into heaven itself, now to appear in the presence of God for us. So Jesus does not dwell in an earthly temple. He died, was resurrected, and dwells in heaven above for us. Jesus tonight stands in the most holy place of heaven's sanctuary before the judgment bar of God for you. Your name is on his lips. You are on his heart. He has done everything he can possibly do to save you. And when your name comes up before the judgment bar of God, Jesus steps forth and he says, "This man, this woman is one of mine." Jesus says, "My death was for them." In Leviticus chapter 16, it continues to tell the mystery, the saga of this priest. Before the priest would ever enter the sanctuary, the priest must offer sacrifice for himself and for his family. Now, when the priest offers that sacrifice for himself and for his family, it is the acknowledgement that he can only enter into the sanctuary through the blood of Christ, no other way. Now, when he's ready to enter into the sanctuary on the Day of Atonement, the last day of the Jewish year, this day of judgment, there are two goats, and lots were cast. One goat was chosen as the Lord's goat, and the other goat was chosen as the scapegoat or Azazel. The Lord's goat was slain. No sin was offered, no sin was confessed over the head of the Lord's goat. The Lord's goat is slain. The pure blood of that goat is brought into the sanctuary. Why? Because all year a stream of sin had been going into the sanctuary. But this is the day of the cleansing of the sanctuary, the day that sin will be removed from the sanctuary, so there's not sin-laden blood going in. There is no sin confessed over the head of this goat because of the symbolism. The pure blood goes in. Now, one of the key concepts of the sanctuary is that guilt and condemnation of sin and its penalty can be transferred from the repentant sinner to the sacrifice and then through the blood into the sanctuary. When we come to the sanctuary, burdened with shame, burdened with guilt, we come weighted down. We confess our sin over the head of our Lamb, Jesus. Jesus takes ownership of that guilt and shame. We, with a knife in our hand in imagination, slay the lamb. The blood spurts in our imagination on our legs. We see that our sin has cost God something. It's brought pain to God. The priest catches that blood in the sanctuary, brings it into the sanctuary, and the record of our sin is recorded on the horns of the altar of the sanctuary.
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0: Sin is not just a list of bad things we've done. It's a condition that permeates our heart. So every day we come and say, God, clothe me with your righteousness. Every day we come and we say, Jesus, deliver me by your grace. Jesus, pardon me. The affliction of soul was an attitude of contrition, clinging to the mercy of God after making a sincere and earnest effort to make things right. In your life, are there any hidden sins? Are there things deep down there inside? Anybody that didn't come and participate in this work of grace were cut off. The Bible says they were aliens from the commonwealth of Israel and strangers from the covenant of promise. Who's going to be approved in the judgment on that great final day?

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5: This is an SRN News special report. I'm Bob Agnew in Washington. The U.S. military says it has struck three Iranian oil tankers after U.S. Navy warships were targeted with missiles. The military statement today said an aircraft carrier and a destroyer evaded multiple unprovoked Iranian attacks and that no U.S. personnel were injured in the exchange. It said that two Iranian oil carriers were, in the words of that statement, permanently disabled, and a third unladen vessel was totally destroyed. The U.S. statement said that the tankers are part of a shadow network helping to fund Iran's powerful Revolutionary Guard. Iran earlier accused the U.S. of attacking an Iranian tanker near Karg Island in the Persian Gulf. Meanwhile, some countries finding ways around the Strait of Hormuz. Iran's blockade of the strait pushing other countries to build pipelines that bypass the waterway altogether. This has been an SRN News special report.
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9: Ronald Reagan understood that liberty could never be taken for granted. In 1967, he warned Americans, freedom is a fragile thing, and it's never more than one generation away from extinction. President Reagan knew the freedoms secured by one generation were not guaranteed to survive to the next. Today, as socialistic ideas that place greater power in the hands of government gain renewed support, Reagan's warning carries even greater weight. Freedom is more than inheritance. It's a responsibility, one we all share. Every generation must fight for the principles that made self-government possible. Freedom only survives when each generation chooses to defend it. So, do we have the courage to defend and protect what is being challenged, the very principles that made America the greatest experiment in history?
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12: Not many wise in the world's eyes, those who have worldly wisdom, are saved. You know, not many highly educated intellectuals are saved, and not many mighty are saved. Not many, you know, powerful people that have worldly power are saved. You know, the CEOs, the billionaires are not called by God.
11: Have you noticed how sometimes the people who have the most in this world deny Christianity? Today, Pastor Dan says God doesn't typically call those in power, because he wants to use those who are unimpressive to give all glory to himself. When God uses people who don't necessarily warrant attention, people start to ask, how does this person have so much authority? And it allows for conversations about the worthiness of the Lord. If you don't think you have worth, you do in Christ Jesus. Now here's Pastor Dan in the book of 1 Corinthians chapter 1 for today's edition of Ring of Truth.

0: But I remember in sixth grade science class learning about spontaneous generation, this silly superstitious belief that people had back in the Dark Ages that life just spontaneously came into being. You know, that pine cones in a river turned into geese and things like that. That was sixth grade. In ninth grade, I take biology one, and we're told billions of years ago, life came from non-life. And I remember thinking, isn't this just spontaneous generation? But no, the wisdom of this world says life comes from non-life. And to worldly wisdom, that sounds more intellectual and that sounds more scientific than in the beginning God created the heavens and the earth. That's foolishness. You know, there are some evolutionary scientists, well-known evolutionary scientists today, who argue that life on earth came from aliens from other planets. That's their explanation for the origin of life. Instead of, in the beginning God created the heavens and the earth. And there's absolutely no evidence that they have that aliens seeded life on this earth. But to them, that is a more scientific explanation than in the beginning God created the heavens and the earth. That's unscientific. But aliens coming to this earth and seeding life on the earth with no evidence at all of that is more scientific. Again, God just makes the wisdom of this world foolish. Take gender, right? And what the world says about gender. The worldly wisdom says gender is fluid, that a person decides their own gender, and we can't even define what a woman is anymore. But God said he created the male and female in his own image. And that's anti-intellectual to believe that. That's so simple to believe something like that. God made foolish the wisdom of the world. He makes the wisdom of the world, man apart from God, God makes it look absurd. Look at verse 21. For since, now watch what he says here, in the wisdom of God, the world, note this, the world, don't miss this, the world through wisdom did not know God. The world through wisdom did not know God. The world through worldly wisdom cannot know God that way. The world through worldly wisdom cannot know God. God cannot be known through human wisdom. You can study science, philosophy, whatever, and you're not going to come to a knowledge of God through it, through human wisdom. Now, you can realize that there is a God through the study of science, for example. You can learn, you can realize there is a God when you look at the intricate design of creation. Creation testifies there's a designer behind it. There is a God. Psalm 19, verse 1. The heavens declare the glory of God, and the firmament show his handiwork. Day unto day utters speech, and night unto night reveals knowledge. There is no speech nor language where their voice is not heard. Psalm 19, Psalm of David declares that the heavens declare the glory of God, and day unto day utters speech, night unto night reveals knowledge of God. As you look at the stars at night and the heavens, the stars and the sky are declaring to you day after day, there is a God. There is a God. There is a God. Every day, there is a God. It is declaring to us all around us in creation, there is a God. And David writes, there is no speech nor language where their voice is not heard. Every person around the world hears that, sees that, realizes that. There is a God. Creation testifies that there is a God. We saw the same thing in Romans chapter 1 that we just read a moment ago. Romans chapter 1 verse 20, Romans chapter 1, for since the creation of the world, his invisible attributes are clearly seen, being understood by the things that are made, even his eternal power and his Godhead, so that they are without excuse. Creation around us testifies that there is a creator, and Romans tells us that his invisible attributes, God's invisible attributes, are clearly seen by everyone who has been created by God. You look at creation, you clearly see that there is a creator there. There is a designer there. That it didn't just happen. by chance over billions of years. Life did not come from non-life. And you look at it, and it declares his Godhead and his power. You look at creation, you go out, you look at a mountain, and you realize whoever or whatever created this is more powerful than me, because I can't create a mountain, and he's older than me, because this was here when I was born, and it looks like it's been here a really long time. So yes, creation declares to us that there is a God, but you can't know God through creation. Creation demonstrates that God exists, but God cannot be known through human wisdom. God can be known, listen, God can be known only through the message of the cross. That is, you must come to God through Jesus Christ, through faith in his death and resurrection. Jesus said, no one comes to the Father but through me. The cross is the only way a person can come to God and know God. You cannot know God through human wisdom. It's only through the cross. And the wise of the world say the message of the cross is foolishness. Well, that's absurd. Well, fine, if that's what you think, you're never going to know God then. Because the cross is the way to know God. You're not going to know God through science. You're not going to know God through philosophy or anything else. You have to come through the cross of Jesus Christ to know God. And if you think it's foolishness, well then, you're never going to know God. Look at verse 21 again. I love this. Look at verse 21. Look what he says. For since in the wisdom of God, the world through wisdom did not know God, watch what it says, it pleased God through the foolishness of the message preached to save those who believed. It pleased God to save people through the message of the cross or through the gospel. It pleased God to save people through the preaching of the gospel. What those who are wise in the world, those who are perishing in their sins, say is foolishness. Oh, that's foolishness. Well, what they say is foolishness pleases God. God's wisdom and man's wisdom. They don't agree. They oppose each other. Isaiah 55, verse 8. God says, for my thoughts are not your thoughts, nor are your ways my ways, says the Lord. For as the heavens are higher than the earth, so are my ways higher than your ways, and my thoughts than your thoughts. And God takes pleasure. God takes pleasure in saving people through the gospel message, which is offensive to the wise. It's absurd to the wise. The intellectual believes the gospel is that's just foolishness. How could anybody believe that? Well, it brings God pleasure to save people through the thing that you think is foolish. Next to verse 21, you could write the words, ha ha! You know, the very thing that the wise of the world think is so foolish and so absurd and so primitive to believe, God says, yeah, that's the thing I love using to save people. Look at verse 22. For Jews request a sign and Greeks seek after wisdom, but we preach Christ crucified. To the Jews, it's a stumbling block, and to the Greeks, it's foolishness. But to those who are called, both Jews and Greeks, Christ is the power of God and the wisdom of God. The Jews seek a sign. Remember, the Jewish leaders asked Jesus, show us a sign. Show us a sign from heaven, and then we'll believe. The Jews were looking for miracles that would prove that Jesus is the Messiah. They were not looking for the message of the cross. But that's what Jesus gave them, the message of the cross. The Greeks, they were seeking after wisdom. The Greeks sought, you know, a philosophical, intellectual argument for Jesus Christ. They were not seeking the message of the cross. And again, today you've got people that they're seeking miracles. I want to see miracles. Then I'll know that God is real. And you've got others that they're pursuing after an intellectual presentation that proves the reality of Jesus. And to both, God gives the message of the cross. Instead of giving the Jews a sign and the Greeks an intellectual argument for Jesus, God gave them the message of the cross. God gave them Christ crucified. and then called them to repent of their sins and trust in Christ. Christ crucified is not what they were seeking. And so, Christ crucified, it was a stumbling block to the Jews. It was an offense. Christ crucified is often offensive, especially to religious people. The Jewish people were religious people. And you're saying, essentially, your religious activities are not enough to save you.
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0: Your religion isn't going to get you into heaven, and you need to repent of your sins and put your trust in the death of Jesus Christ on the cross for your sins. And to that Jewish mindset or to the religious person, that's offensive. That's an offense. The cross is an offense. To the Greeks, Christ crucified was foolishness to the Greeks. And again, today, some people find Christ crucified offensive to their self-righteousness. Some find Christ crucified foolishness. That's just foolish. That's how we get saved. That just sounds silly to me. And it's foolish to them. But listen, God doesn't change. God doesn't change His way of saving people just because some people don't like it. Or because some people don't agree with it, or because some people are offended by it, or some people think it's foolish. So be it. God's not going to change it. But in verse 24, but to those who are called, both Jews and Greeks, Christ is the power of God and the wisdom of God. To those who are being saved, Christ crucified is the power of God to save and the wisdom of God. For those that are being saved, the cross is so wise. It's the wisdom of God. For those that are being saved who realize, I'm dead in my trespasses and sins, and I'm a slave to my sin, and there's nothing I can do to get myself out of this bondage to my sin and to my flesh, and I need someone to rescue me. And then God in His love comes down and He dies for me to break the power of sin over my life and to provide forgiveness. It's wisdom. So wise of God to save us that way. Those who are being saved look at the cross and say, the wisdom of God. Those who are perishing in their sins look at the cross and they say, that's foolishness. That's stupid. It's absurd. So verse 25, because the foolishness of God is wiser than men, and the weakness of God is stronger than men, the cross is viewed as foolish and weak by those who are perishing in their sin, and the cross is wiser and more powerful than anything man can come up with in his wisdom. Look at verse 26. Now he says, for you see your calling, brethren, that not many wise according to the flesh, not many mighty, and not many noble are called. Paul says to the believers in Corinth, you see your calling, brethren. He says, look around the congregation. Take a look around the congregation. Look at the kind of people that God is saving. As you look around the congregation, it's not many wise according to the flesh that are called to salvation. Now, he does say here, I want you to know, he says, not many. He doesn't say, not any. Not many wise in the world's eyes, those who have worldly wisdom, are saved. You know, not many highly educated intellectuals are saved. And not many mighty are saved. Not many, you know, powerful people that have worldly power are saved. You know, the CEOs, the billionaires are not called by God. Not many of them. A few are, but not many. Not many noble are called. People of noble birth. People of influence from well-known famous families are called. Again, some are, but not many. It's a few. There are exceptions to this rule, but generally speaking, God doesn't call the wise according to the flesh, the powerful, the well-connected, the well-known, the famous, the rich. God doesn't call the best and the brightest, the rich and the famous, the power brokers in society. And Paul says, just look around the church and see the kind of people that God calls to salvation. There's not a lot of A-listers in that group. And again, look at us. I can't speak for all of you, but I know a lot of you, and myself included. He says, just look at the kind of people God is saving. I remember the first time we went through the New Testament. I remember the day that I taught this passage. The reason I remember this day, we were meeting at Centennial High School at the time, and there was a guy who came early that Sunday, showed up before service started, and I greeted him, and I engaged him in conversation. And then he went on to talk about, he was visiting from out of town, first time there, and he was in town for a job interview. And he went on to talk about how well-educated he is, and where he went to college. He went to Ivy League school, and his degrees, and he had a PhD, and he was boasting at how well-educated he was, and these different jobs he had, and different awards he received, and all these accolades that he received, and he was here for this job interview at this very whatever, you know, high-level position. And the whole time, the reason I remember is because nobody boasts about themselves like that in a conversation. It was so strange. But as he was talking, I was thinking, this guy is totally going to get slammed by this passage today and has no idea what is about to hit him. You know, God doesn't call people like you in general. Sir, I'm glad you're here today, but you're probably never going to come back after what I have to say today. But that's why I remember it. Look at verse 27. Who does God call? But God has chosen the foolish things of the world to put to shame the wise. And God has chosen the weak things of the world to put to shame the things which are mighty and the base things of the world and the things which are despised by the world. God chose them. And the things which are not, or the things that are nothing in the world's eyes, to bring to nothing the things that are. God instead calls regular folks, like most of us here, foolish, the weak, the base, the despised, the nobodies, the people without connections, without power, without a lot of human wisdom or worldly wisdom. God chooses the foolish, he says, to put to shame the wise, and the weak to put to shame the mighty. The base things, the despised things, the nothings, the nobodies, to bring to nothing the things that are esteemed by the world. One of the reasons, Paul is telling us here, one of the reasons God chooses the foolish and the weak and the base and the despised and the nothings is to rebuke the idolatry of human wisdom and the idolatry of human power and the idolatry of worldly recognition and the way that the world elevates all those things and esteems all those things. It's a rebuke of putting your stock in those things that the world elevates. Those things that the world elevates get you nothing with God. Things that the world so highly esteems gets you nothing with God. The other reason God chooses these kinds of people is found in verse 29. Look at verse 29. That, here's why he chooses people like that, people like you, people like me, that no flesh should glory in his presence. If God chose only the best and the brightest, the rich and the famous, then people would get the glory. If God chose only the rich and the famous, the best and the brightest, then others would look on and say, well, of course God chose him. Of course God is using him. Did you read his bio? Did you see where he went to college? Do you know who that guy is? You know how much he's worth? You know how famous he is? Instead, people look at those that God has chosen, people like us, He said, why did God choose that guy? Why did he choose her? Or look how God's using that guy. Did you read his bio? It's amazing that guy's not in prison. And God's using him. He does that so no flesh can glory in his presence. So no one can take credit for what he does. There's no confusion about it. He says in verse 30, but of him you are in Christ Jesus, who became for us wisdom from God and righteousness and sanctification and redemption, that as it is written, he who glories, let him glory in the Lord. You are in Christ Jesus. Going back to the first part of chapter 1, you're not in Paul, you're not in Apollos, you're not in Cephas, you're in Christ Jesus. Jesus is the one who saved you. You're in Christ, and Jesus is our wisdom. He's the wisdom of God for us. It's the wisdom of God in Jesus Christ in saving us through his death and resurrection. Jesus is our righteousness. We don't come to God with our own righteousness. We don't come to God on our own merit. We come with the righteousness of Jesus Christ. And Jesus is our sanctification. He sanctifies us. And Jesus is our redemption. He redeemed us from our sin. We have nothing in ourselves to glory in. We glory only in the Lord Jesus Christ and what he has done for us on the cross and what he is doing in us currently and sanctifying us and what he will do for us ultimately in completing our redemption. This is why Paul preached Jesus Christ and him crucified.
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8: Well, hello and welcome to a very special 30 Minutes Together as we look at the need for God's Word around the world. Let me ask you this. How do you hide God's Word in your heart if you've never held it in your hands, right? The admonition in Psalm 119 by the psalmist is what? Is to cherish God's Word, hide it in your heart, he says. But again, we ask today, how do you do that if you've never held it in your hands? And again, we welcome you. My name is Michael Woolworth with Bible League International. I'm joined by my co-host, Andy Earnshaw. And Andy, I know you're familiar with that scripture. We can tell you with confidence at Bible League, now in our 88th year of ministry, that on average, 9 of 10 new believers in regions of Asia, Africa, the Middle East, and Latin America go without what is so basic to the Christian faith. Wow. And that's simply having a Bible. But Andy, welcome to the show today.
9: Yeah, it's a blessing to be here. It's incredible to be talking to people that passionate about God's Word and desire for other people to have God's Word. So happy to be here today.
8: Well, let me play this audio clip from a pastor by the name of Onesmo. He ministers on the continent of Africa, the part of the world where Christianity is growing in the greatest numbers in the world.
10: There is a huge Bible gap here in Zimbabwe. Some churches in the rural areas, you will find that you get a church where there are about 200 members, and in that church you only find one person with one Bible. So you can say in that church the ratio is 1 to 200.
8: Well, I assure you he does not exaggerate the truth. Again, in a lot of congregations, Andy, the pastor is the only one to have a Bible. But the other side of this is we've been around the world, Andy. We've seen the reaction of Christians who finally receive a Bible. Our colleague Nick was in the continent of Africa, and he had this to say.
11: When it came time to give out Bibles, the Bible presentation, it is hard to describe the joy. We were with a group of women who were receiving their first Bibles, and they were dancing around the room with crazy excitement over receiving their first Bibles. It was just such a fun time. And it really spoke to their newfound passion for Jesus.
8: Yeah, Andy, you've been around the world. You've seen that reaction. Yeah, yeah. Tell us what you've seen.
9: Yeah, you know, dancing, tears of joy. You know, when people receive God's word, that's what they see it as. They see it as God speaking to them and encouraging them, God's promises. You know, it's incredibly emotional. I remember being in Argentina in a prison with these young guys that were there. The pastor of the church that we were with presented the gospel to them, and they had been going through Project Philip Bible study groups. And when we gave them a Bible of their own, they were just on fire. They were worshiping with all their heart. It's an amazing thing to see.
8: Well, if you love your Bible, if God has used his word to grow you, would you give that privilege to others today? It happens for the princely sum of only $5 a Bible.
12: Their joy is yours to share. Hi, this is Greg Seltz with WAVA. 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
8: Well, we are back. 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We're getting it done today. I want to take you to the country of Rwanda in Africa. 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It's a need for 500 Bibles here, 300 there, 100 in the next story, Andy, from Rwanda, Africa. 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It's the 32nd anniversary of the Hutu-Tutsi conflict that happened spring of, 1994. And

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1: She is now able to forgive those people.
0: Yeah, that's powerful, right? Reading the words of Jesus on the cross saying, Father, forgive them, for they know not what they do, right? That's what brought grace and gumption, if you will, to Dally's life. A woman, again, who lost her husband, her son, about 30 family members in that terrible conflict 32 years later. Andy, Project Philip, we give a name, we give a face to our strategy all over the world, and we mirror it after the evangelist in
2: That's
0: Acts
2: right.
0: 8, right,
2: yeah.
0: Who leads the Ethiopian eunuch to faith in Christ, as you know from the text. He's there, he's on the scene, he answers this man's questions, he leads him to Christ, right, baptizes him, and then for Philip, it's off to the next place where God would have him share the good news. That's the work of an evangelist. Let me say this, Dally, in her small village, Andy, of about 300 adults, almost 100 of those have said yes to Jesus, right?
2: Yeah,
0: they were all invited to this Bible study through Bible League Project Philip, right? And today, a third of the adults in that village now follow him. But talk about why is it so important to have something like Project Philip available? And then talk about somebody like Dally, who's known severe suffering, right? How important it is for her to have a Bible.
2: Yeah, incredibly important. You know, where do we get our encouragement from? Where do we get our hope from? You know, how do we know our Savior better? It's through God's Word. And what's great about Bible League is, you know, we are very careful about how we give out Bibles. We work with people that have said, yes, I want to be like Philip. I want to be an evangelist. And we equip people like that, that God is calling to work. And they start up one-on-one Bible studies. They start up group Bible studies. So people like Dally can come in and receive encouragement and be given a new identity in Christ, really. It's incredibly important because we work through the local church to grow the local church so that they can reach people like Dally. And we see people all the time that have gone through so much suffering. But what they always say when they receive a Bible is that they found hope, that they found encouragement in Christ, that they remember that it's eternal, an eternal view that we need to have rather than just a temporary view.
0: Yeah, amen and amen. 96 people have said yes to the Lord Jesus in that village, again, the country that's known incredible suffering. Hey, God's at work in his world. You know, it's these changes that come, scripture-rooted changes, right, that come to people. Their lives are never the same, and this joy follows when they begin to follow the Lord. So again, be a part of this. Yep. A need. We'll round it up. It's 100 Bibles needed there in Rwanda, Africa. It happens at $5 a Bible, and again, you get to be a part of this today.
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0: Well, Michael Woolworth, Andy Earnshaw of Bible League with you today. You know, we're simply taking you around the world, giving you a glimpse into what God is doing in his world through his word and inviting you to be a part of this. We want to go to Venezuela, just outside the capital of Caracas. Andy, it was not too long ago, a couple of powerful earthquakes brought a lot of damage. There have been a lot of people displaced, lots of injuries, lots of deaths, but that's the part of the world that we're talking about. And again, this change that comes to people's lives, it can't be explained any other than the Holy Spirit coming and having his way with people like Nanoska, the former village witch doctor in a village just outside of Caracas, Venezuela. Her life was all about what? Voodoo, black magic, shamanism, all that spiritual darkness. She said, my life was all about evil. She would cast spells even on her own family, right? But

0: She was a pillar in her community. People came to her for spiritual guidance and then, to cast spells on people they hated, right? Mm-hmm. That was the life of Nanoska. But there was a Christian in her village that invited her to come learn about Jesus through Project Philip. Mm-hmm. A week-by-week study. It's the basics of Christianity mixed with the Gospel of John in their native language of Spanish. And Nanoska became a believer. And we gave her a Bible. We trained her to share Christ. We do that for about 500 people every day all over the world, right?
1: Yeah, that's right.
0: And today, Nanoska is a born-again believer. One of our partners down there, a man by the name of Jaime, talks about the type of change that's needed in the lives of people like Nanoska, who are enveloped, if you will, by all of that spiritual darkness, right? And he has something very profound to say.
2: To our brothers in the U.S., we appeal to you that the need for a change is through the Word of God. It's not the effort of one man. It's not the effort of a president. It's not the effort of a Congress or a government, but it is a change people who look into the Word of God for a change lives.
0: Yeah, that's where the change come from, right? It's not somebody in office. It's not a political party. It's the Word of God, Andy. When that gospel is shared and the Holy Spirit works in the life of somebody like Nanoska, big things happen in small villages. And Nanoska has gone on to lead about 100 women to Christ.
1: Wow.
0: She's got a great passion to see women come to Jesus, to mature in their faith. Andy, that change that comes, it doesn't just happen. It comes through a plan, right? At Bible League, we believe firmly every village needs a thriving church to reach people like the former village witch doctor, Nanoska, who's now what? Leading others to Christ. Talk about how important a thriving local church is to the ministry of Bible League.
1: Yeah. Boy, just like scripture is important, where would we be without the church? And we take that for granted sometimes, but, in these areas that are more remote, that are, more highly restricted by the government, the church really needs each other for encouragement. They need to continue to spur each other on and make disciples and baptize others and teach others. And so where do we do that? We do that at in the church. And sometimes that church looks like, a church building. Sometimes it looks like it's under trees, and it's a gathering of 20, 30 people, but they are learning about who Jesus is. They're learning about what to do to go and reach their community so that they can see that same powerful impact that God has had on their lives and the lives of others.
0: Well, be a part of this today. There's 100 new believers deep in the country of Venezuela. It's through the grace of God, of course, but of course, the gumption of this new Christian, a former village witch doctor named Nanoska. Again, be a part of this. It happens at the princely sum of only $5 a Bible.
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0: 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WORD. Andy, we're going around the world again, drilling down the need for 500 Bibles here, 100 there, 50 in this next story. But I want to tell you about a man by the name of Vishnu. What's his story? He's in the country of India, by the way, the land of Gandhi. I can tell you long gone are the days when he promoted a nonviolent Hinduism. There's 26 states within India where there's anti-conversion laws. Mm. If you tell somebody what Jesus means to you, they can throw you in jail. I mean, it's that simple, right?
1: Yeah, that's crazy.
0: And people like Vishnu, who's a rickshaw driver, you know, these bicycles where they transport people, that's how he provides for his family of five, right? He's a rickshaw driver. Wow. He's also used that in a very winsome way to be able to share the gospel. Mm. A lot of the people that are his passengers, you know, are workers that go from point A to point B. Some of these are tourists, right? That come into India. Mm. But some of the people are very receptive to the gospel, right? Yeah. Some have turned him into authorities. He has spent time in jail, falsely accused of forcibly converting Hindus to Christianity, again, within the walls of India and the state that he lives in. That is a crime. But again, a lot of these people have said yes to Jesus. And so we're excited about that. You and I are excited about church growth, Andy, but there are forces at work around the world, especially in the country of India, where they are fiercely opposed to the gospel. And Christians, they pay a price.
4: One of our church planter, he told me like this, in his village, you will see the signboards. Christian missionaries are prohibited in the village. If anyone tries to do it, they will attack them mercilessly. And I believe the reason behind all this is the growth of the church. People are responding to the gospel and are joining the church. Church is growing in India amidst of the severe persecutions.
0: Yeah, in the midst of Christians being thrown in jail, attacked, some have even been killed, Andy. There's no exaggeration in reporting that. But the gospel's going forth. That's our colleague Sabish on the ground who's saying, what, in the midst of all of this, the church is advancing. To God be the glory for that. So I thank him today. I thank God that he has a church in a place like India. But Andy, talk about how important it is when you're a Christian persecuted for your faith. How important is it to have a Bible, to be able to open it, to be reminded from precious scriptures that God knows you intimately, and then you find that gumption, if you will, to be able to move forward in life. How important is a Bible to a persecuted believer?
1: Yeah, we talk often to people that have been severely injured, thrown into prison, sometimes for years just for having a Bible. And Psalm 119 verse 50 says, "My comfort in my suffering is this, your promise preserves my life." I think about how much encouragement we get from God's word, how much strength we get from God's word. And it's not just words on a page, it's God's word to us. And God lights that up in the hearts of believers. And even the most abused people that have been stabbed, got up, planted more churches, led more Bible studies, got thrown off a roof, started doing it again. And people like that are continuing on in a strong way. And they are encouraged when they receive Bibles from Bible League. So it's an amazing thing to see that happen.
0: Well, the ministry of Vishnu is rickshaw cart, right? He's seen 50 families say yes to Jesus. And so we want to not allow that plea for Bibles to fall on deaf ears today. It takes $5 to send a Bible. Please experience the joy of putting God's word into the empty waiting hands of believers all over the world, and that includes India.
3: Their joy is yours to share. Hi, this is Greg Seltz with WAVA. You know, Bible-rooted joy, it's the kind when God's word takes root and life is never the same. That was true for Ninoshka, who practiced witchcraft in a village in western Venezuela. Her life was all about evil, and she admits to even casting spells on her own family. That all changed when a Bible League-trained Christian named Rosa Maria invited Ninoshka to learn about Jesus. Today, she follows him faithfully and is leading Bible studies for women, but none of these new believers has ever owned their own Bible. 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
0: Michael Woolworth, Andy Earnshaw of Bible League International. The campaign is called Send Bibles, Be a Joy Maker. Again, this is scripture-rooted joy, Andy. It's what the Holy Spirit promises when he comes and he completely changes a life. And again, that joy of following Jesus follows. we get to be a part of that. I think of the story of Vishnu that we still, you know, we just shared, all that he's gone through. You know, what we're asking these listeners to do, Andy, is no less important than what people like Vishnu, a hero of the faith, I call him, right, is doing on the front line. So be a part of this, again, at the princely sum of only $5 a Bible. I want to take you to the Middle East, share a story about Bible-based literacy. In places where we find illiteracy to be quite high, Andy, even in Muslim cultures where women are often denied an education, that means what? They can't read a recipe. They can't read a government form. That was the story of Nora there in the Middle East, a woman who's known incredible tragedy. There were radicals that murdered her husband because they fiercely opposed the gospel. They came back not long after that, destroyed her house, burned it down, right? Nearly killing Nora and her four daughters, the youngest of which, about 4 years of age, maimed for life with very serious burns all over her body. But Nora is one of these women that was introduced to the hope of the gospel when she went through this literacy program from Bible League. There were two Christian women in that part of the world pouring themselves into her. They gave her the gift of literacy. She began to learn to read and write in Arabic, but she also gained a spiritual literacy. She left a Sunni Islam. She became a believer. She's been trained to share Christ with others. Andy, she's gone on to lead 100 Arabic-speaking women in that part of the world. And again, Bible League, in a very winsome way, is able to, again, kind of keep a finger on the pulse of what's happening in the world and bring programs like Bible-based literacy. Talk about how important it is in our strategy to reach the unreached, if you will, to give the gift of literacy and then to introduce them to the hope of the gospel.
1: Yeah, it's incredible to see people that have not been given the opportunity for education, reading their own language, and not just that, receiving, like you said, a spiritual, spiritualized to see what God is doing. And this is a way for the church to step up and to help people become educated while also teaching them and walking in relationship together with them. And so it's mentorship. It's an activity that the church can fly under the radar with and still reach people with the gospel. And people come out the other side knowing how to read and are more equipped to live this life and to get ready for the next one as well.
0: Yeah, be a part of this today. There's 100 Arabic-speaking families in the Middle East not praying for our pity or for our protections today. What are they praying for? It's the precious Word of God in the Arabic language. God has implanted where they simply cannot access a Christian bookstore, no discount retailer offering Bibles, no Amazon.com to drop a box of Bibles into their village. But that's where this listening family comes in for the princely sum of only $5 a Bible. Andy, as we wrap up, I want to share this audio clip from Inga. She is in Europe, and she has something very, very profound to say.
5: Such a privilege and honor to know the Lord, and the Lord have chosen us to have time and to serve and to work with. We know how Bible value to us, because that's how we grow, because that's our spiritual food. Without a Bible, like without food.
0: Yeah, Andy, if we're talking about human hunger today, you know, what can we say? If you don't eat food, what happens? Eventually you starve to death, right? And for believers who need the Word of God to grow and to mature as believers, right? To go without that means what? In a way, you're spiritually malnourished, right? You're crying out for the food, the spiritual nourishment of the Word of God today. Andy, for Christians all over the world, whether that's in the Middle East or the bush of Africa or somewhere outside of Caracas, Venezuela, the places we've talked about today, Andy, how important is it for believers to have a Bible to grow in grace and understand God's will for their lives?
1: You know, in the United States, we have Bibles all over the place. You know, we have multiples sitting on our shelves. And in some areas around the world, they're using one Bible for an entire village sometimes. They have to cut it up, pass it out, and share it like that. And when people receive a Bible for their own, they're receiving a gift that isn't just a book, but it's God's word given to them. And through that, they are encouraged and they grow in their faith and in their community and reach others with the word of God. And listeners are a part of that. They are blessing others when they give $5. That can help an individual or an entire family or even a community.
0: Well, be a part of this today. Andy, thanks for being a great co-host for this fast-paced 30 minutes, right?
1: Yeah.
0: Hey, we want to do this for nearly 7,000 waiting believers that we know by name at Bible League all over the world today. 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We want to, again, get this goal met together. 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Amen.
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9: Shalom, beloved. I'm Rabbi Schneider. James 2:26 tells us, just as the body without the spirit is dead, so also faith without works is dead. My friend, true faith is alive and active. It's not just about raising our hands in church or saying we believe. Real faith transforms us and moves us to action. Now, don't misunderstand, we're not saved by our works, but our work should be evidence of our salvation. When we truly believe, it shows in our daily choices and how we treat others. Jesus said, "Let your light shine before men in such a way that they may see your good works and glorify your Father who is in heaven." So, beloved, let your faith shine brightly through your actions, because your act of faith will point others to the Father.
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13: With SRN News, I'm Bob Agnew in Washington. The U.S. military today says that it fired on three Iranian oil tankers after U.S. military ships came under fire. Two of those oil tankers were, in fact, destroyed, and two others were damaged. The American job market showed renewed strength last month as employers added 162,000 jobs, beating the sluggish pace seen in recent months and underscoring the resilience overall for the U.S. economy. Unemployment remained at a fairly low figure of 4.1%. The state of Missouri taking its case to the U.S. Supreme Court. Republicans there asking it to clear the way for new congressional districts, an effort Republicans hope could preserve their House majority by giving them an additional seat. Vice President J.D. Vance says the inflation figures these days show the Federal Reserve should indeed cut its benchmark interest rate. He told reporters at the White House that the White House is confident it's...
0: Rwanda has known loss, but healing and joy are on the way. This is Bible League International. In only a few days' time in 1994, Rwanda in Africa lost nearly a million people in the Hutu-Tutsi genocide. Dali's dear husband and son died from this terrible violence, and she lived with bitter unforgiveness for decades until she became a believer and read the words of Jesus on the cross in her own Bible. "Father, forgive them, for they know not what they do." 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
17: Welcome to Practical Living with Dale O'Shield, Senior Pastor of Church of the Redeemer in Maryland. 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
18: One of the most familiar passages in the entire Bible that I'm sure that many of you, if not all of you, can quote the entirety of, or perhaps a portion thereof, is called the Lord's Prayer. It's found in several places in the Bible, the gospel accounts, but today's version, I want to take you to Matthew chapter 6, and we'll begin in verse number 9. I'm going to intentionally have you to read this with me this morning from a different translation, from the New Living Translation, just to shake it up a little bit for you so that you're attentive to the words, and I'll come back to the original that you're perhaps more familiar with in just a moment. But let's all read together Matthew chapter 6, beginning in verse number 9, down through verse 13 from the New Living Translation. Read it with me aloud and loudly. Here we go. Pray like this: Our Father in heaven, may your name be kept holy. May your kingdom come soon. May your will be done on earth as it is in heaven. Give us today the food we need, and forgive us our sins as we have forgiven those who sin against us. And don't let us yield to temptation, but rescue us from the evil one. Perhaps you know it better with these words: Our Father which art in heaven, hallowed be your name. Your kingdom come, your will be done on earth as it is in heaven. Give us today our daily bread, and forgive us our debts as we forgive our debtors. Lead us not into temptation, but deliver us from evil. And then in many translations, for yours is the kingdom, thine is the kingdom, the power and the glory forever and ever. Amen. Jesus said, you've asked me to teach you how to pray. Pray like this. This is how you're to pray. Start out with our Father, which art in heaven. That one little phrase deserves an entire series in and of itself. And perhaps one day I will give you a series on that one little phrase, our Father, which art in heaven, hallowed be your name. But suffice it to say this morning that that phrase represents the fact that we need a relationship with God to pray well. We need to know Him as our Father. If you do not know God as your Father, you can't appeal to Him as a child. You can't come to Him with a confident relationship. And we're to come to honor and hallow His name. Many names of God in the Bible that represent the nature and the character of God that you and I need to be aware of. But we move on from that phrase. As important as it is and as worthy of discussion and teaching as it is, let's move on to the first principle or petition of prayer that Jesus gives us. After saying, our Father which art in heaven, hallowed be your name, the next statement or the next petition, Jesus said, pray like this: your kingdom come, your will be done, where? On earth as it is in heaven. So after calling us to fix our attention on our Father, Jesus instructed us to pray that we might live in the kingdom of God and the will of God, the rule of God and the will of God. So I'd like to take a few moments this morning and to unpack for you what I believe this little phrase we find that Jesus gives us here is all about. There are many things we could talk about. I'm only going to give you four today that I think will be helpful for you in your prayer journey. Number one, I believe that Jesus was teaching us, reminding us that heaven is a real place with real resources. Our Father, which art in heaven, hallowed be your name. Your kingdom come, your will be done on earth as it is in heaven. Jesus is treating heaven, and indeed it is according to Scripture that we see from the pages of the Bible all the way through from Genesis to Revelation, a real place. It's the place of God's abode, the place of God's presence. We don't know exactly where heaven is, but heaven is where God is. Heaven is where God exists in His purity and His power without there being any dilution of who God is. It is where the rule of God and the will of God is perfectly done. And so Jesus says, I want you to begin your prayers by drawing your attention away from earth and to place your attention on heaven. Get away from the inadequacies of the world around you and the insufficiencies of the earth in which you live. And I want you to begin to think about who is in heaven and the riches that are there for you, the resources that are available for you in heaven. Prayer is designed to move you from earth to heaven. That's what prayer does. And that's why prayer is so important. It moves you out of the earth realm into the heavenly realm, so that we're giving attention to what really does matter. Now, what kind of place is heaven? Heaven is a place where, as I've already mentioned, the clear and clean and pure, unadulterated presence of God exists. And along with that, listen closely, all the resources necessary for your life are found in heaven. Whatever you're going through right now, heaven has a solution to your problem. Whatever you're facing right now in your life and have need of in your life, heaven has the supply for whatever you have need of in your life right now. There are warehouses in heaven that never run dry. There are resources in heaven that never wear out. There will never be a time when there'll be a last product on the shelf in heaven, because heaven is plentiful. Heaven has everything that you have need of. And so Jesus says, when you pray, I want you to move from earth to heaven, to realize that heaven is a real place. It's where God exists, and all the resources associated with God are available for you and me. And so when we pray, we are requesting the resources of heaven. Your kingdom come, your will be done on earth as it is in heaven. Now, I need to take a moment and help us understand two key words here, kingdom and will. This is the petition, your kingdom come and your will be done. So what are those words all about? The word kingdom, as it's used here in the Scripture reference to it, by the way, kingdom of God is often referred to in Scripture. You also see the phrase kingdom of heaven. These are synonymous phrases. They mean the same thing, kingdom of God, kingdom of heaven. And a kingdom is where the king rules. That's all it is. That's what it means when you say a kingdom. A kingdom is where a king, whoever the king is, actually has established his sovereign rule. He gets to make the choices, the decisions. He dictates what needs to happen. He is in charge. He is recognized and fully submitted to as the sovereign. And so when we talk about the kingdom of God, we're talking about any realm where God rules. At any place, in any dimension of life where God rules, the kingdom of God is where God rules, where God is in charge. It's not just a geographic location. It has to do with where God is in charge of any realm, any person, any dimension of life. Where God rules, there is the kingdom of God, when He is the sovereign king there. And the will of God represents the desires of God, what God wants in His infinite, omniscient wisdom, what He desires and knows to be right for us and His plan for us. That is His will. May His kingdom come and His will be done. See, in heaven, in the realm where God exists, all things, all beings freely submit to Him. And this is exactly what we're praying when we say, God, would you send your kingdom to me and let your will be done on earth as it is in heaven. Second point that I'd like to share with you this morning, what is this prayer all about? I believe that Jesus was also teaching us, reminding us that God wants His heaven to come to our earth. This is so beautiful. Why would Jesus say, pray, your kingdom come and your will be done? Notice this, on earth as it is in heaven. It's because God wants, listen closely, God wants His kingdom, His rule, and His will to show up in your earth. That deserves a hallelujah right there, okay? It's the desire of God, let me say it a different way, it's the desire of God to bring heaven into your world. See, heaven is not meant to stay abstract from us or distant from us. God wants you not to simply experience heaven when you go to heaven, when you pass from this life. God wants you to experience some heaven down here in this earth. That as you're going through whatever you may go through in life, in your relationships, in your business, in whatever realm of life that you find yourself in, God wants to invade that every realm of your life with some of heaven. Now, why is this so important? I will tell you, give you five reasons why it's so important for heaven to come into our earth. Number one, because God is the only one that can see the end from the beginning. You need a God at work in your life that sees beyond what you can see, and God is able to see the end from the beginning in your life. He sees it all. You and I see a little small portion. We try to interpret our lives through the little bit that we can see, but God says, you can trust me because I see the end from the beginning. I know all that's happening in your life. And so we need heaven to come to us because we need God who sees all things to be in charge of our lives. Second of all, he's able to guide us to the fulfillment of our highest potential and purpose. That when heaven comes into your world, you're guided into everything God created you to be. God made you for a purpose and for a reason. And when you and I experience heaven on earth, God begins to work out his potential and work out his possibilities for our life and the purpose for which he created us. And this third one is very important as well. We need heaven to come to earth because when God comes and rules and reigns in our lives, he's able to remove from us the impurities and the influences that are hurting and hindering us. Only God can purify a heart. You can't purify your own heart. And there are things in all of our hearts that are hindering us from being all that God wants us to be. And only God can come by his kingdom rule and power and his will at work in us to remove those things from us that would get in the way of us being all that God made us to be. And then fourthly, why do we need heaven to come to earth? Because it keeps us from decisions and situations that diminish our potential. God steps in by his kingdom rule and power, and he keeps you from things that can destroy you. Many of us can look at our lives right now and know that there were moments that we were about to make some ridiculously foolish decision, and God stepped in and superseded the very thing that we were about to do, and God saved us from ourselves. Aren't you glad that God has saved you from you sometimes? And saved you from the stupid things that you were about to do and the things you're about to step into. And so God says, when my kingdom rule comes, I step into your world and I keep you from decisions and situations that can rob you, keep you, diminish you from the potential that I created for you. And then fifthly, why do we need heaven to come to earth? Because it, in so doing, it releases supernatural resources to each one of us that will enable us to live life at a heavenly level. There's power and strength, and I'll come back to that in a moment, that will come to you when you experience God at work in your life by his rule and by his will. Paul describes it this way in Romans chapter 14, verse 17. There's a lot of debate with the Romans, many of the folks of the early church, as to what the kingdom of God was all about. And so Paul gives a definition to it in Romans 14, 17. He says, for the kingdom of God is not a matter of eating and drinking, but of righteousness, peace, and joy in the Holy Spirit. Paul says, do you want to know what the kingdom of God is all about? How do you know when the kingdom of God is showing up in your life? What does it do for you? It produces righteousness in you. You begin to live the right way and follow God's right path. It produces peace in you. Not a peace the world gives, but a peace that goes beyond anything the world can give. And it provides for you a joy in living that you can find no other way. How do you know the kingdom of God is at work in you? Righteousness, peace, and joy in the Holy Spirit. The third lesson for us today, I believe Jesus was teaching us that experiencing heaven on earth requires not only our prayers, but also our cooperation. I want you to listen very closely to this section because I want you to fully understand what I want to communicate to you today about this. Although there are many benefits to living under the rule of God and the will of God, these are very clear in Scripture, not everybody and not all of us all the time will live under God's rule and according to God's will. because we have a will. And there are things that actually oppose God's kingdom and oppose God's will working in your life. And so to pray that is not enough. You have to cooperate with God in a process, because they're active forces, evil forces, and I'll describe them for you. We'll read about them in a moment, that are doing everything possible to keep you from living in the kingdom of God and from living according to God's will. And so it's vital for us to understand and identify these enemies. John chapter 10, verse 10, Jesus identifies one of these enemies. He gives us these words. He says, the thief's purpose, he's describing a thief here, his purpose is to steal and kill and destroy. My purpose, Jesus says, is to give life in all of its fullness. Jesus said, you need to be aware that as surely as I'm here wanting to give you an abundance of life, there is a thief who's doing everything possible to steal from you, kill you, and destroy you. Opposing forces. God has a kingdom and God has a will, but there's another force over here coming against us, working against us, and it's called the thief. Obviously, this is a reference to Satan, the serpent, the one who wants to step into our world and draw us into his agenda rather than God's agenda, his rule rather than God's will, his desires for us rather than God's desires for us. There's an opposing force that we must learn to fight against, but that's not the only force. John the Apostle describes some other forces that oppose the will of God in our lives in 1 John chapter 2, verses 15 through 17. He says, stop loving this evil world and all that it offers you, for when you love the world, you show that you do not have the love of the Father in you. For the world offers only the lust for physical pleasure, the lust for everything we see, and pride in our possessions. These are not from the Father. They're from this, what? Evil world. And this world is fading away along with everything it craves. Notice this next statement. But if you do the will of God, you will live forever. So he's juxtaposing the will of God, living in the will of God, with the opposite of that being living, yes, according to the thief, the serpent, Satan's agenda, and the agenda of the world around us, because there is an influence in the world that would draw you away from the rule of God and the will of God. And there's an influence inside of you called your own flesh that would seek to pull you away from the rule of God and the will of God. Paul talks about this in Galatians 5:17. He says, the old sinful nature loves to do evil, which is just opposite of what the Holy Spirit wants. And the Spirit gives us desires that are opposite from what the sinful nature desires. These two forces, notice this, are constantly doing what? They're constantly fighting each other. Do I live under God's will and God's rule, or do I live under the rule of Satan or the rule of the world around me and the agenda and the values of the world system or my own flesh? Which one do I choose? There's this war that goes on, constantly fighting in our lives, the Bible says. These two forces are constantly fighting each other, and your choices are never free from this conflict. So the Bible very clearly identifies three opposing forces: the world, trying to pull you away from God, and there's a worldly influence that will seek to pull you away from God's rule and God's will, your own flesh, your own evil, sinful desires that are working against you every day, trying to get you to do something opposite of God's rule and God's will. And the one that Jesus identified as the thief, the devil himself, who's at work to do the very same thing, pulling us away from the will of God and the purpose of God in our lives. And so if you're going to live under God's rule and according to God's will, you have to pray for it, but you also have to fight for it. I got one amen right there and a couple of head nods, okay? If you're going to live according to God's rule, and there is a rule of God where God is in charge, that's what it means, that God is in charge of your life. And if God isn't going to consistently be in charge of your life, and if the will of God is going to be consistently done in your life, you have to pray for it, but you also have to fight for it. There's a fighting for it, okay? And you can't be passive in your spiritual journey. And this is exactly why so many Christians are powerless. They don't have the power to to withstand the onslaughts of the temptations of the evil one. They don't seem to have the power to resist the pull of the world around them. They don't seem to have the power to say no to their flesh. Why? Because they're powerless, and they're powerless because they're prayerless. Did you hear what I just said? They're powerless because they're prayerless. Or they pray superficial prayers. They pray only when they want something from God. Or they pray only when they're in trouble. They pray just in the convenient or the difficult moments of life. Prayer is not a part of their absolute umbilical cord with God. That I have to connect with God through prayer. It's essential to my life. I only receive power when I'm connected with Him. Let me give you this illustration. If I had an electric drill in my hand this morning here, and let's just for the sake of analogy, let's talk about an electric drill with an electrical cord on it. Not the battery-powered one, but one with a cord on it, okay? That electric drill has a lot of potential, does it not? You can drill through steel with the right bit, with a good electric drill. I mean, you have great power in that little piece of equipment. Great potential, I should say, in that little piece of equipment. But that piece of equipment is absolutely useless until you plug it into a power source, okay? You can carry it around with you all day. It will do nothing. It has no impact on anything. You can brag about, oh, look at my drill. Isn't it beautiful? It's amazing what it can do. Have you ever used it? No. But I hear it's good. Okay. And there are a lot of Christians. Oh, I'm a Christian. Yeah. Or are you living for God? Well, I'm not sure about that part of it or not, but... And they live a powerless life because they don't plug in to the power source. And that's why every morning when you wake up and as you go through your days, there are those times when you need to hit your knees before God and come to God and say, God, I just need to plug in to you today, okay? I need your power to do your will. I need your power to resist the temptations that will come my way. Pray that you don't enter into temptation, we find in Scripture. I need the power to resist the pressure, the onslaught of the world around me, trying to suck me in and pressure me into its mold, to allow me to be like those that are in the world around me, pursuing a life apart from God. I need your power, God. Lord, I need your power to help me to say no to this evil flesh that would try to pull me outside of your rule and outside of your will. God, I'm on my knees. I'm pursuing you. I'm pressing in. I'm fighting the good fight. I need to connect with you for the power necessary for your kingdom to come and your will to be done in me. No, prayer is not something that is... It's not something that's optional. It's not something that's optional. It's not something like a buffet you can walk by and say, well, I'll take that, but I want the prayer thing. No, if you're going to live for God, you have to learn how to pray, okay? And I will say this as well. This is not in my notes, but let me say it anyway, okay? I've been away 2 weeks, so I've got a lot of things to say, okay? No one else can do your praying for you. Are you hearing me? Okay. Now, I'm all in favor, and we believe in it here, and we ask for prayer requests, and we pray for people, and I believe in the power of corporate prayer, and it's vital that we pray for one another. It was one of the points on the message last week, that we pray for each other. It's vital to do that. But there are certain things that you have to pray your way through in your life. If you don't pray your way through them, you'll be consumed by things that God never intended for you to be consumed by because you haven't pressed in and fought your own battles. Paul, as he comes to the end of his life, he says this, I have fought a good fight. I have kept the faith. I have finished the race. He described the fact that there was a fight. He had to fight for himself. And so I would remind you today, if you're going to live in the will of God, you've got to bring some fight to the table. You've got to plug in to the power source. It's got to be something that becomes a real part of your life, not just a recitation or ritual that you do from time to time or something you do when you're in trouble or just occasionally offering a prayer to God, but it needs to become the pattern, the dependency of your very life. I need you, God. Oh, I need you. Every hour, I need you. Amen?
17: Perhaps as you have been listening to today's broadcast, you felt a stirring in your heart, something that reminded you that you need to get something right in your life with God. The first way to start in that journey with God is to open your heart to Jesus Christ, to make Him the Lord of your life, to turn over all your life to Him. And that begins with a very simple prayer. I want to lead you in that prayer right now, and it's a prayer that you can pray right where you are. Say these words: Jesus, I invite you into my life today to forgive me of all my sins. I need you. I want you. I want you to take charge of my life. Be my Lord and Savior, in Jesus' name. Now, if you just prayed that prayer with me, I want to encourage you with a promise from God's Word that says, when we call on God's name, when we call on the name of His Son Jesus, there is salvation that is brought to our lives. He changes us from the inside out. And the Bible says that if any person is in Christ, he is a new creation. Old things pass away. Behold, all things become new. And that's what's happened to you today as you've opened your heart to Christ. Let me encourage you. You need to take the next step. The next step is to make sure that you get into a good Bible-believing church where you're studying God's Word. And make sure you get a copy of God's Word and begin to read it. Spend some time each day in prayer. 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May God bless you and make you a blessing.
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13: With SRN News, I'm Bob Agnew in Washington. The U.S. military today says that it fired on three Iranian oil tankers after U.S. military ships came under fire. Two of those oil tankers were in fact destroyed, and two others were damaged. The American job market showed renewed strength last month as employers added 162,000 jobs, beating the sluggish pace seen in recent months and underscoring the resilience overall for the U.S. economy. Unemployment remained at a fairly low figure of 4.1%. The state of Missouri taking its case to the U.S. Supreme Court. Republicans there asking it to clear the way for new congressional districts, an effort Republicans hope could preserve their House majority by giving them an additional seat. Vice President J.D. Vance says the inflation figures these days show the Federal Reserve should indeed cut its benchmark interest rate. He told reporters at the White House that the White House is confident it's...
3: Their joy is yours to share. Hi, this is Greg Seltz with WAVA. 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
4: Ronald Reagan understood that liberty could never be taken for granted. In 1967, he warned Americans, freedom is a fragile thing, and it's never more than one generation away from extinction. President Reagan knew the freedoms secured by one generation were not guaranteed to survive to the next. Today, as socialistic ideas that place greater power in the hands of government gain renewed support, Reagan's warning carries even greater weight. Freedom is more than inheritance. It's a responsibility, one we all share. Every generation must fight for the principles that made self-government possible. Freedom only survives when each generation chooses to defend it. So, do we have the courage to defend and protect what is being challenged, the very principles that made America the greatest experiment in history?
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0: What God wants from us as Christians in the church is to take the time to get on our knees and to seek God.
1: That is Pastor Michael Oxentenko, and this is Reaching Your Heart. Here at Reaching Your Heart, we believe that God answers prayer. If you need prayer, call us today at 888-244-HOPE. That's 888-244-HOPE. Today's broadcast is entitled, The God of the Second Chance, and we will bring you the first portion of that message here today. Here is Pastor Michael Oxentenko.
0: Father, I'm a little tired here today, but that can happen. So I pray, dear Father, for clarity. I thank you for the story of Jonah, which isn't just a story. It's a life-changing lesson. It's meant for us, because how easy it is to feel exalted and be arrogant in the church and think we're all indispensable when we are the problem. Thank you, Father, for the cross of Christ that meets us in our need for Jesus, the way out of the woods. Help us, Lord, to learn the lessons of it and find ourselves on the right side of things. In Jesus' name, amen. The story of the prophet Jonah. The title of the message is The God of the Second Chance. Have you ever messed up bad in your life where you blew it? And you think, there's no way God would let me start over again. Look what I did. Look at the sin I committed. But friends, I say without apology today that we worship the God of the Second Chance. The God who will put you back in a right position with Him if you are broken and humble enough to be restored. In the story of the prophet Jonah, God could have let him go to the land of peacocks and apes when he ran away from God to Joppa, but he didn't do that. When the storm arose, God could have let the ship sink into the sea with Jonah in the belly of the boat. When the sailors threw him overboard, God could have let Jonah, that religious bigot and braggart, drown at the bottom of the brine, never to be seen again. When the fish swallowed Jonah alive, God could have let the digestive juices from within that fish finish him off so he'd be digested away. When Jonah refused to pray for 3 days and 3 nights in the belly of the fish, God could have let him suffocate inside the fish to never pray again. And when Jonah finally prayed his self-righteous bellyache prayer at the end of the 3 days and 3 nights, which is, by the way, one of the most awful prayers in the entire Bible. Some people say, oh, what a great prayer. Arrogant, all about self, with the theme of I, me, and my. God could have left him in the belly of the fish for all eternity. But God is not like that. God is not a get-even kind of God who is only concerned with distributing justice to balance the books, you know, to hold people over the fire until he gets all the punishment out of them. In the book of Jonah, God is grace and kindness in the person of the pre-existent Christ, the living Word of God that came to Jonah 2 times, not once, 2. You see, friend, grace is not an offer only with God. Grace is a second chance to discover God. Grace is not an attitude only. Grace is the reality of God's action and God's character, so that when we come to grace, we come to God. Grace is not what you do for God to become better at being good in front of God. Grace is what God has already done for you so that you can come to God and bathe in the river of His kindness. Grace is more than forgiveness that comes at the end of a moral failure in a midlife crisis. Friends, grace is a second chance to overcome the failure and the crash in life, because grace is the gift of a second chance kind of God that shapes the life and takes away the loneliness in your life. In the book of Jonah, God saves the prophet who had blown it bad the first time. And when he has finally failed beyond belief, what does God do? God visits him the second time, because we worship the God who is the God of the second chance. Turn to Jonah 3, verse 1, and let's begin the scripture together. The Bible says, "Then the word of the Lord came to Jonah the second time, saying, 'Arise, go to Nineveh, that great city, and proclaim the message that I tell you.'"

God said, arise, go to Nineveh, that great city, and proclaim to it the message that I tell you. Not your message, my message. Now, there are two reasons for this command. Reason number one, Jonah ran from God. So he couldn't altogether be trusted with the content of his message. That means Jonah didn't like what God had to say when he called him the first time. Go preach, I'm going away. He ran as far and as fast as he could to get out of there. And he didn't want to preach the message that God gave him to preach because he knew what God is like. He knew the character of God. He knew that God had revealed himself at Sinai as a God gracious and merciful, forgiving transgression and sin, and carrying God's people on eagle's wings, and caring about all the nations of the earth. He couldn't stand that facet of it. Jonah was ashamed of the message of mercy that is God's character. And Nukem Jonah didn't want to give Nineveh a single chance to be saved. The man who had received a second chance from God didn't want to give the people a second chance with God. Nukem Jonah wanted God to nuke him with divine fire like Sodom and Gomorrah and be done with it. Get rid of those people. Now, generous Jonah liked the part of Moses' message that said, vengeance is mine and I will repay, says the Lord. Have you ever looked up that verse and claimed it? Someone hurt me, Lord, get them. You ever do that? Oh, sure you have. You know, Lord, give these people a dose of divine justice for my sake. Jonah wanted vengeance and nothing else for the Ninevites. Reason number two, Jonah's prayer in the belly of the fish was mixed with self-righteous elements of condescension that gummed up the message of God's grace. To be effective, God's message of mercy cannot be mixed with I, me, and my. I mean, Jonah was all about Jonah, but he wasn't about God. Jonah had sure enough fixed this in his mind that he would proclaim a message with Jonah in the mix. And to reach the hearts that need to hear, God's message cannot be fiddled with. God's message cannot be manipulated. Pride, self, and personal aggrandizement has no place in his message. So the word of the Lord must not become the word of a man, but the word of God for men and women. In his prayer, Jonah had the sequence all wrong, with the pray and pay and then God saves formula. The pray part was right, but the pay part in the middle was all wrong. He said, I've paid my vows. I pray to you, I've paid my vows. Now you will save. No, God doesn't do that that way. Jonah's prayer revealed a tremendous lack of appreciation for the grace of God based on the goodness of God's character. The man who believed in pray and pay and then God saves had a hard time praying at all. So God came to Jonah the second time and he said, proclaim to the city of Nineveh the message that I tell you to do. Now, you know, we live in a time where people want sermons in many parts of the land that will make them feel good. You ever hear feel good preaching? Feel good preaching. Oh, you know, we want to hear what we want to hear. Friends, do you realize that from the Bible, we need to hear what we don't want to hear at times? We need to hear that which cuts to the heart and calls us back to God. We need to hear God's clear, thus saith the Lord, and not the suppositions and philosophy of men. And so Jonah here had mixed Jonah's up so much in the message that God couldn't use him until he surrendered up. And even then he couldn't depend on him to really be dependable here. The man who believed in pray and pay had his own ideas. So God came to Jonah the second time and he said, here's how I want you to say it. Proclaim to the city of Nineveh the message that I tell you. Like Jonah, there was another prophet with a bad attitude where God had to speak to him directly in the same way. Can you think of a prophet where God said, you don't say what you say what I say. Can you think of a prophet like that in the Bible? Be the prophet Balaam, exactly. Jonah is the one and prophet Balaam was the other. And so the Lord came to Balaam twice, just like he did to Jonah. First, remember the evil king Balak came to Balaam to persuade him to curse Israel? And God told him directly not to go with him and not to curse them. They wanted to pay Balaam to do this. And then they tried again with a hint of reward to get Balaam to give in. And just like Jonah, God came to Balaam a second time to get it right. Turn to Numbers 22, verse 20. And God came to Balaam at night and said to him, if the men have come to call you, rise and go with them. But only what I bid you, that shall you do. Now Balaam wanted to curse Israel and get the money for nuking them. But God told Balaam that he could only speak the

0: message that came from God. In the story, Jonah is another Balaam. He's a prophet gone rogue. He's a prophet that's not doing what the Lord has asked him to do. So God tells Jonah to only preach the message that comes from God, because Jonah would love to curse Nineveh and be done with it. Now, friends, God has given our movement a message. The three angels' messages of Revelation 14 are the last messages to this world before Jesus returns. And there is a global movement raised up by God. It's our movement, our church here, to proclaim those three angels' messages locally to our children, to our community, and to the world. And to deviate from our prophetic mandate and calling is to be just like Jonah. God has given us a clear message. Jonah liked the fire and brimstone and the hellfire kind of preaching without God's love and grace and kindness. Now, the third angel's message is like that. It talks about if anyone worships the beast in his image, receives a mark in his forehead and his hand, he'll be tormented with fire and brimstone in the presence of the Lamb and the holy angels. And they have no rest day or night, those worshipers of the beast, and so on. But sometimes we can fail to realize that before we get to the third angel's message, we have the first angel's message. And the first angel's message says with a loud voice, fear God, which means to love him. And then it goes on to say, for the hour of his judgment has come. It says with an everlasting gospel that goes to the world. So you can't preach judgment unless you have the gospel. The tone is wrong. There's no concern for others. And so Jonah didn't put the two together. He was all about judgment. In this story, God gave the same mercy to that great city of Nineveh that he gave to Israel when Balaam wanted to curse God's people on the borders of the promised land. God had saved Israel because of the promise he made to Abraham. So when you look at that promise very closely, you cannot miss the point that the promise to Abraham is also for the whole world. In you, all the nations of the earth will be blessed. And the only nation Jonah cared about was his nation, his church, his temple, his community. Genesis 12:3, God says, and I will bless those who bless you. He tells Abraham, and the one who curses you, I will curse. And in you, all the families of the earth will be blessed. Now, how many of you would like only the church members here to be blessed? Put your hand down. How many of you would like everybody in your association to be blessed? I got a telephone call a couple weeks ago from a dear friend at the local pawn shop who gave us this piano that we use in church. One or the other, but one of the two that we have, among some other things. And I didn't get back to them. I was getting ready for the camp out, the Pathfinder camp out. And I felt impressed before the Sabbath to go down there and just have a prayer for the people at that shop. When I got there, Tom, who was kind of leading out, was there. And I didn't see Brad or Beth, his wife. And I often go and I just go to pray. I just stop in to pray at these places. I stop with my mechanic as well, even if I have no mechanic work. And he called me earlier in the week, so I went to pray for him in the hospital. But I just felt impressed to go there. And I learned from Tom that Brad is in the hospital with a serious illness. It'll take a month to get over the treatment that he got for his illness. Well, I told Tom, I says, Tom, give me his information Saturday. I'm going to go up to see him. And I got the text this morning before I came to church that he doesn't want visitors, but he wants you to call and pray. Well, I called yesterday, couldn't get through, and I texted him today. And I talked about the mercy and love and forgiveness of God in our lives. She texted me back. Now, neither of these people have ever been to our church. Is the love of God for them? Is the grace of God for them? I told them that we would pray for them right here in our church today. So I want to bow our heads and pray for people who've never been to our church. Is that okay? Let's pray. Father, I lift up Brad right now to you and pray in Jesus' name that you will heal him. You'll restore him. May his wife also feel your presence. And may they come to know Bible truth more deeply, but more profoundly, may they know you as the kind and merciful God of the covenant. In Jesus' name, amen. Friends, there are people all around us in life that God has put there so that we can affect. And the most important people in your life are the ones that God brings into your life. Genesis 12:3, God through Abraham would bless all the nations of the earth. God didn't send Jonah to Nineveh to curse it and be done with it. God sent Jonah to Nineveh to warn the people so they could receive God's grace. God gave Jonah a second chance to reach him and the people with the importance of God's goodness. A message without grace, friends, is no message at all. Nukem Jonah had a lot to learn about God's character. Look at Jonah 3, verse 3. So Jonah arose and went to Nineveh according to the word of the Lord. Now, Nineveh was an exceedingly great city, 3 days' journey in breadth. Now, what does that mean? What does that mean? Let's have a prayer. I feel impressed to pray. Lord God, I lift up this church to you right now. Father, we need Jesus. Give us focus here today. The message is for us all. In Jesus' name, amen. That country preacher had never been to a city like Nineveh. And so the Hebrew literally reads that Nineveh was a great city to God. God was predisposed to care about the great city. God noticed the city of Nineveh, and his heart was moved with compassion to save its ignorant people. Great cities require great methods and great means to save them. And so we have a great God who's in the saving business for others. Jonah was sent on a mission of great mercy, but wholly bent on giving none of it where it was greatly needed. The Hebrew reads literally that the city was 3 days in walking. Now, excavations of the ancient city of Nineveh revealed that the city was enclosed by gates with 7 square kilometers, or about 1,730 acres. That's a lot. Our church is on 18 acres. So what does 3 days' journey mean here? The 3 days' journey probably means it was a 3 days' journey walking throughout the city that would make better sense in light of the size of the city. So Jonah would have gone to every single house, every single street where they could hear him say the message that God had given him. He went into the city, Jonah 3:4. Jonah began to go into the city, going a day's journey, and he cried out, yet 40 days, and what does the Bible say? And Nineveh shall be overthrown. Literally, he went into the city a day's journey. It took him a whole day to say that as he was moving through the city. Now, it's very clear in the story that Jonah was noticed on the very first day of his preaching. First of all, it's very unlikely Jonah knew how to speak the Assyrian language. God could probably have told him what to speak in the simplest terms possible for the sake of the simple people. And he had done so. But Jonah naturally wanted to gum it up, but God had simplified it. And I imagine God helped Jonah practice the message with the exact dialect in mind and to keep the words to the exact nature that he had shared. It was a one-sentence message for the people and nothing more to it. The great theologian Jonah had to put it into one sentence. Here it is. Yet 40 days and Nineveh shall be overthrown. Now, how many of you read this verse and have paraphrased it like this? Yet 40 days and Nineveh shall be destroyed. You ever thought of it like that? That's not what the Hebrew says. Very carefully selected word here. Now, the Greek Old Testament translated it as, yet 40 days and Nineveh will have a catastrophe. But the Hebrew word hafak, the verb translated overthrown, here can also mean to turn around or to have a change of heart or to repent. It can go either way. And so if you're a pessimist, you would think, oh, it's over. It's going to be destroyed. But if you are relying on the character of God and his kindness, you can think, ah, maybe there's a chance. In Jonah 3:5, the people of Nineveh believed God. They proclaimed a fast. They put on sackcloth from the greatest of them to the least of them. In verse 5, the Bible says the people believed God. Now notice what it does not say. It does not say that they believed Jonah. It doesn't say they believed in his preaching as such. It simply reads, they believed God, which is what sound preaching should bring about. Jonah wasn't allowed to preach about Jonah or Jonah's ideas. Jonah wasn't allowed to tell the people about the temple in his own land. God didn't let Jonah give them a long speech bragging about his homeland like he did to the sailors at sea. He said, I am a Hebrew, he boasted. Now we could say, I'm a Seventh-day Adventist. Could we say the same thing? Right? Or I'm a Christian. He said, I worship the true God who made heaven and earth. He pontificated those ignorant sailors who didn't know that. No, God allowed none of this kind of talk into Jonah's message. God didn't let him go on and on and on about how good he was, how good his church was, how good his message was, or how important he was. God didn't let him repeat his bellyache prayer that he had prayed in the belly of the fish. I pay my vows. My temple is better than pagan temples. I pray, I pay, and then God saves, I, me, and my. No, God made Jonah keep all that stuff out of his message for the people's sake. The message that came from God was meant for them and no one else, and they knew it when they heard it. And when they heard it, they knew that God was behind it. It was the word of God. It was shaped for their need. It was simple in terms and the words, and it was clear. Now, we know from archaeology that the walls of the city were filled with artwork of battle scenes and soldiers impaling people. So they would stick people on these poles. And the whole city was like Vlad the Impaler. You ever hear of Vlad the Impaler, who lived in Transylvania? That's where the idea of Dracula came from. It was Vlad the Impaler. Nineveh knew the language of war and nothing else. So God spoke to this vampire-like Dracula culture, the language that they knew, with a one clear sentence message for them all. In 40 days, Nineveh will be overthrown or repent, depending on how you take the word hafak to mean. Nukum Jonah had a message. He delivered it. Imagine Jonah walking through the city with this unique message for the people of Nineveh. Bleached white from his 3 days and three nights in the belly of the well, he looked white. Smelling like an oozy mass of digested fish and squid, with his clothes eroded by powerful gastric juices. The skin of his body bleeding with ulcers and full of pus because of his stubborn bout and pout in the belly of the fish. With seaweed stuck in his hair and bloodshot eyes, hot with anger, frustrated at God. Jonah didn't have to say much at all to get these people's attention. Jonah looked terrible as he gave the message. In Luke 11:30, Jesus said that Jonah was a sign to the people of Nineveh. He didn't look good. He looked awful as he was going from house to house saying, in 40 days, Nineveh will be overthrown. All they had to do was look at Jonah, and they got the message loud and clear that God meant what he said. Jonah didn't have to say a thing, but that one sentence, and they understood. In 40 days, Nineveh will be overthrown. It was the mushroom cloud message, the nuclear message, the message of the coming catastrophe that was proclaimed by a walking catastrophe. Jesus said that Jonah was a sign to the people of Nineveh. Verse 5 says the people believed God. Now, that's a neat thing, isn't it? When God says something, we believe it. What happened to Abraham when he believed God? What does the Bible say in Genesis 15:6? And he believed the Lord, and the Lord reckoned it to him as what? Righteousness. Now, it didn't say he believed about Jesus. He didn't believe about baptism. He just believed God. And the minute you believe God, you're righteous in God's eyes. Ever after, whoever believes God is accounted righteous, just like Abraham was accounted righteous. He is justified by God's verdict through faith in God. John 3:16 is not for the few who sit in the pew. John 3:16 is for the world who hear and believe. For God so loved just me. Does the Bible say that? For God so loved just our church. For God so loved just the elders. For God so loved the what? The world. That he gave his only son. That whoever believes in him should not perish, but what? Have everlasting life. Jonah didn't have to finish preaching before the message took hold and went like wildfire into the city. Just one day in, it happened. Look at verse 6 of Jonah 3. Then tidings reached the king of Nineveh, and he arose from his throne and removed his robe and covered himself with sackcloth and sat down in ashes. Have you ever covered yourself with sackcloth and sat down in ashes? I don't recommend it. But he did. The message spread by word of mouth all the way to the seat of power. The king got the message.
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6: With SRN News, I'm Mary Rose. The U.S. military says it has struck three Iranian oil tankers after Navy warships were targeted with missiles. The military statement Saturday said an aircraft carrier and a destroyer evaded multiple unprovoked Iranian attacks and no U.S. personnel were hurt. It said that two Iranian oil carriers were permanently disabled and that a third unladen one was destroyed. The U.S. statement said that the tankers were part of a shadow network helping to fund Iran's powerful Revolutionary Guard. Iran earlier accused the U.S. of attacking an Iranian tanker near Karg Island in the Persian Gulf and later reported the other two strikes. From crowded airports to heavy traffic on the roads, it's shaping up to be one of the busiest Labor Day weekends on record. This is SRN News.
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11: Foundations of Freedom, a look at America's founding principles and the leaders who shaped our nation.
12: Ronald Reagan understood that liberty could never be taken for granted. In 1967, he warned Americans, freedom is a fragile thing, and it's never more than one generation away from extinction. President Reagan knew the freedoms secured by one generation were not guaranteed to survive to the next. Today, as socialistic ideas that place greater power in the hands of government gain renewed support, Reagan's warning carries even greater weight. Freedom is more than inheritance. It's a responsibility, one we all share. Every generation must fight for the principles that made self-government possible. Freedom only survives when each generation chooses to defend it. So, do we have the courage to defend and protect what is being challenged, the very principles that made America the greatest experiment in history?
0: The following program is brought to you by Bridgeway Community Church.
13: This is Dr. David Anderson, senior pastor and founder of Bridgeway Community Church in Columbia, Maryland, and I am so glad that you are tuned in now to our new special Saturday edition of Real Talk with Dr. David Anderson. You're going to hear conversations from recent talks where I've connected with radio listeners just like you to help them build bridges of reconciliation, race, religion, relationships. Are you ready? Let's get started. talking today about loveless marriages, surviving one. How can you survive a loveless marriage? How about we kick the show off with Aaron, who's in Largo, Maryland. Hello, Mr. Aaron. It's Dr. Anderson here. How are you?
14: Hey, how you doing, Dr. Anderson? I called in on the show last week. I'm the same Aaron from Largo from last week.
13: Well, thank you for calling again, my friend. What are you thinking about today's topic?
14: Well, okay. Well, I just want to start off by saying my wife's family, they always hated me.
13: And then
14: they've been always trying to separate me and my wife for the longest time. Apparently they just think I'm not good enough for my wife.
13: Okay.
14: So, you know, she got in there and her sister turned Jehovah's Witness. Then that really put a damper on things, because the things that the Jehovah's Witness believe that are contrary to what the Bible says. The Bible right. says there is a hell.
13: But, okay.
14: And I told my wife, listen, stop telling the kids until you can show me in the Bible where Jesus said there is no hell. I'm going to need you to stop saying that in this house.
13: Gotcha.
14: And
13: now let's get back to the fact that her family, you said they've always hated you. Let's talk about your wife. Does your wife love you?
14: It's questionable.
13: Mm.
14: You could say it with words, but actions shows otherwise.
13: What kind of actions would you like to see to prove to you that she loves you? If she said, I love you, and you're like, yeah, I hear you, but show it. What would that look like for you, Brother Aaron?
14: I mean, like the leadership in the house. Her mother was going down real sick from, they left her mother in Michigan. I was like, nah, your father passed away. You got to go get your mother, or your mother just going to wither away. So she went and got her mother. Mm-hmm. And I said, bring your mother to the house. And bring your mother to the house.
13: Okay.
14: And then her mother ended up, every time I go out and leave to work, my daughter tell me, Dad, every time you leave, grandma's bad mouth for you every day that you leave the house. So I asked her about it. And she said, no. She said, your daughter's lying. And then the end of that story, she ended up striking me in the face.
13: Oh.
14: And I'm like, I'm not putting my hands on no woman. I've been through domestic violence situation. And just a couple of weeks ago, my 14-year-old daughter, she strikes me in the face.
13: Oh, okay. So she's taking after mom.
14: Now,
13: so what are you doing about that?
14: Taking after grandmother.
13: Oh, she's taking after.
14: She's taking after her grandmother.
13: Uh-huh. So let me get this straight. Her parents have always hated you, but you said, bring mom into the house. Mom's in the house. She badmouths you. Your wife strikes you?
14: Yes. No, her mother strikes
13: you. Her mother strikes you. And what does your wife do about it? Because remember, I asked you, how could your wife show that she loves you? And you said leadership. I think you meant supporting your leadership. Is that what you meant?
14: Yeah,
13: okay.
14: That's exactly what I meant.
13: Supporting your leadership.
14: I didn't get that outright, but you seem to.
13: I got you.
14: And so, but I'm not getting no support on my leadership, so I'm not gaining no control in my house with the discipline of my kids.
13: But why is grandma in your house? You invited her in. You can invite her out, can't you?
14: Oh, she left that same night.
13: Okay, very good. So she's out the house.
14: I was going back. She said, oh, I was going back to Michigan anyway.
13: No,
14: I
13: good.
14: Said,
13: okay.
14: You going tonight?
13: That's over.
14: Because you're getting up out of here tonight.
13: Good. Okay, so that's over.
14: And
13: now, the question is, you're loveless or loveful, loving marriage. How do we get that on track? Mama's out in Michigan. Praise the Lord. You didn't hit her back.
14: No,
13: praise
14: she's
13: the
14: not
13: Lord.
14: In Michigan. She's in Greenbelt.
13: Okay, but she's out your house.
14: And her sister over there. All of them gone.
13: Including the wife?
14: No, the wife was contemplating leaving.
13: Oh, Lord. So it's just you two like, in the house now.
14: No, we have no. It would just be me, my two sons, and my wife in the house right now.
13: Gotcha. How do we get this wife-husband relationship back on track? Do you think going out on a date without the sons once every couple of weeks could get something started?
14: I don't think a date is going to change the differences that we have with Christ. I'm very serious about God, and I'm very serious about Christ because I have experiences where Christ have saved me.
13: Sure.
14: Many times.
13: Let me ask you this. Is there a way you can, it's going to sound crazy coming from a pastor. Try to hear what I'm saying under what I'm saying. Is there a way you could leave Christ out of it in order for Christ to do what he needs to do without your influence? I don't know if I said it right, but you have
14: a
13: relationship.
14: Exactly right. Let Christ work it out and take me out of it.
13: Yeah, and I don't mean that to be offensive. I'm just trying to, sometimes, like with evangelism, we can be so Christ-oriented with our mouth that the people kind of turn us off. But if we would just pray in silent and live out Christ without talking about it, we can have greater influence until somebody is ready to invite us into that. Well, I know that your wife is probably a Christian, so I'm not saying it's evangelism, but I do wonder if you got too much Christ in your mouth for her.
14: She's a Jehovah's Witness.
13: Oh, boy, so she got a lot of talk in her mouth. She got a lot of talk in her mouth about religion then, doesn't she?
14: Yeah, and I'm like,
13: oh, Lord, y'all are battling.
14: Basically, you got it. I'm like, basically, you're not having a relationship with Christ. You're having a relationship with a congregation of friends.
13: Sure.
14: You're looking for friends. You're not looking for Christ.
13: Well, we got to leave that alone, too. Looking for Christ. We got to leave that alone, too. Yeah, what you got to do is just love on her like Jesus Christ, because you truly have Christ and the Holy Spirit in you, right? She has religion in her, but she doesn't have. Right. So treat her like 1 Peter 3 talks about when it talks to a man and a woman. And it says to the woman, if you have an unbelieving spouse, right, that you're supposed to win them over with basically your love, your attitude, and almost like without words. And so I wonder if the same is true for you here. Love her without all the words of religion and your relationship with Christ. And let's trust that the power of Christ can overcome that powerful cult that has her captured. What do you think about that?
14: Right. I think that's exactly what I'm going to do. I had no answers. I was thinking that I don't want to get a divorce.
13: Right.
14: I don't want to divorce my wife.
13: Right.
14: I don't, because I love her. But you know what? I get on my knees, man, and I get on my knees and I pray to God. I say, well, he sees everything.
13: Right.
14: It's nothing unseen with him. So some kind of way, it's not our thoughts and not God's thoughts.
13: Yeah,
14: so some kind of way, it's got to be some kind of way that he can make this work.
13: He can make it work for you.
14: Because
13: he can make it work for you. I got to run, but he can make it work for you. And I believe you need to sit in 1 Peter 3, the first 7 verses. And it speaks to the wives and it speaks to the husbands, but it could be that you need to see what he says to the wives and flip it for yourself. I'm not quite sure, but let's pray about it and ask God to give you wisdom, because you want to do it right. At the same time, you probably get in your own way, but more than that, your heart is big, your heart is pure, and it's probably hurting right now. So I'm going to ask the listeners to join me and praying for you. Would that be okay, Aaron?
14: Of course, man. I need everything. I need everything that God's people got.
13: Amen.
14: I mean, this is a big one, and I'm trying not to get my own way. And the devil, he keeps showing me these man, you could get away from her. You could have this and you could have that. Mm. I'm like, man, I feel like Jesus standing on the mountain telling me, how you going to keep trying to promise me a dying world? God is promising me a living forever, everlasting life. But sure. You keep trying to come at me with these, like a carnal man trying to show me these women, have women come up to me, flattery. No, this is a trick. I know it's a trick.
15: Well, let's talk to God.
14: I know it's just what it is.
15: Let's talk to God. You ready?
14: Yeah.
15: Heavenly Father.
14: Yeah, go ahead.
15: Hallowed be thy name. Thy kingdom come, thy will be done on earth and in the life of my brother Aaron, as it is in heaven. We pray, oh God, that your children who are listening right now are praying with me. We're knocking on the door of heaven. You said where two or three are gathered in your name, you would be in the midst. So technologically, Lord, there are probably 200 or 300 of us right now knocking on the door of heaven.
14: Yes.
15: And we're praying and carrying to the throne room of grace, Mr. Aaron from Largo, Maryland. Lord, we're picking him up like the man that was on the mat, and we're lowering him down to the feet of Jesus. We're carrying him in prayer, Lord, and we're asking God that you would comfort his heart from the pain that he's been experiencing, from the temptation that comes on every side. Lord, for him wanting to get out and run out at times and at the same time try to stay in, but has to live with somebody who is not on one accord with him. And so, Lord, I'm asking that you would give him extra strength, extra peace, extra wisdom. And I thank you, God, that he was able to get through today so we could covenant together, touch and agree in prayer. And may people continue to be praying for our brother even after we hang up the phone line. And so we commit him to you. We trust him with you. And Lord, we leave him with you. Even as we leave this moment on the radio, we leave him right there in Largo, Maryland, at your feet. In Jesus' name we pray. Amen. And amen.
14: Amen.
15: God bless you, brother.
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15: Listen, we are talking today about when faith becomes a crime, the wisdom of defending religious freedom. And we're going to talk about what that looks like, as well as an appointment that was made for me to serve on the United States Commission on International Religious Freedom. What does all that look like? What's it feel like? What's my role? And also, what role can all of us have when we think about religious freedom around the world? So that's kind of the direction we're going to take on this Wisdom Wednesday. Does that sound pretty good to you?
16: To me?
15: To you.
16: To me, I think it sounds good to all of us. You know, I think the idea of imagining what it might be like to really face egregious, like just harsh punishment just for believing.
15: Yeah.
16: I mean, let's talk about that today and see what we can learn from you and from the work that you serve.
15: Bridge. How about we take some phone calls, David? What do you think?
16: Sounds good.
15: All right. I'm on with Chuck right now from Chantilly, Virginia. Hey, Mr. Chuck, it's Dr. Anderson and Pastor David Heiliger. How are you today?
17: Oh, I'm alive and grateful to borrow one of your pet terms.
15: I like it a lot. I'm glad you're that way with me as well, my friend. So thanks for calling. Thanks for hanging with me. What are you thinking about today, Mr. Chuck?
17: How religion can actually become a crime. Could it be because of the impression that in order for something to become a crime, a whole lot of people got to be bothered or annoyed by it or afraid of it. If people are viewing Christians and Jews as genocidal, bloodthirsty maniacs, they might want to make Christianity a crime. If people are looking at Muslims as suicide bombers that cut people's heads off, they might want to make Muslims a crime. Mm-hmm. I don't think people put enough emphasis on the good side of these things. I'm a Christian and I would never be a Muslim, but I know some Muslim people that are not evil.
15: Uh-huh.
17: And I know some Christian people that you shouldn't turn your back on. So, I mean,
15: right. I hear you. I hear you. Yeah. So when you're dealing with those different, when you're dealing with the different stereotypes of those religions and maybe even the bad actors in those religions, you could see how people might turn on those religions and maybe even say it should be criminal because of the way their representatives are acting. That's your point, right, Chuck?
17: Oh yeah. I mean, if I'm living in Palestine and the only thing I know about Jews and Christians is that they're blowing me up,
15: right?
17: Or if I'm living in the United States and the political rhetoric here around the Muslim people are just absolutely brutal, and the only thing I hear about the Muslim community is that they are cut your head off and force you into their religion and their suicide bombers. That's all I'm hearing about them.
15: Well, and that's how it can be so dangerous when we only project the negative parts of a particular group or community. Hey, listen, Chuck, I got to run to my break. Thanks for calling. I'll be right back in just about 3 minutes. So don't y'all go anywhere. It's Real Talk with Dr. David Anderson. In Gainesville, Virginia, we've got Matthew, who's on the line. Hello, Mr. Matthew. It's Dr. Anderson here. How you doing today?
18: Hey, Dr. Anderson. Well, I'll tell you, man, I'm going through it and just like everybody in the world right now. I don't listen to you a lot. I do listen to you every once in a while. It's like God will move me to just turn on the station. And I went through something today that was incredible. And I think everybody needs to hear this. I'm a Christian that's battling with my own anger through the situations that I'm going through in the world. And I actually got into it with myself, thinking I was getting into it with Satan and with God at the same time. And that wasn't the case at all. What it is I'm going against demons. I've been battling a lot of demons, and you can't see them. You're right. But I tell you what, my dog can see them. And I was at the gas station today, and I'm living in my truck. I work. I'm not a bum. I do the best I can. I knock on doors because social media is just hard. Other soft washing and power washing companies will manipulate you, but we're not going to get into that. We're going to stay on the demon part if I can real quick, and I'm going to try to make it short.
15: Yes,
18: there
15: go
18: was
15: ahead.
18: A Muslim man. I was having a bad day. I was knocking on doors, tried to wash houses for free just so people could see that I'm trained and I know what I'm doing.
15: Okay.
18: And I couldn't get anybody. And I broke down and I started crying at the last guy's house who I knocked on. And I said, never mind, I got to go. Mm-hmm. And I got my truck with my dog and I went to the 7-Eleven and I'm just sitting there and I'm thinking to myself, after getting a bottle of water, I'm thinking to myself, Lord, I don't know what you want me to do. I don't know why I'm sitting here right now. I don't understand this, and I need your help. I need your guidance. I don't know what you want me to do.
15: Yeah.
18: And lo and behold, this Muslim man was sitting there screaming out loud at demons. He was pointing at them to his left and to his right, visible demons that he could see, but nobody else could.
15: Okay.
18: Everybody was standing around laughing and pointing at him. I'm not talking about just a white person, a black person, an Asian. I'm talking about everybody that was walking through there was pointing at this man and laughing at him and joking on him. And I saw it, and I couldn't believe what I was seeing out of human nature treating this man that way, noticing that he was going through a complete and total full meltdown.
15: Okay. So what happened?
18: And I knew right there what I needed to do, and I pulled up right next to him, and I said, sir, please stop. And he said, you don't understand. And I said, no, I do understand. You're fighting demons and you're yelling at demons right now. You're not yelling at people. You're yelling at demons. There's nobody there. They're demons. And he said, you can see them? I said, no, I can't see them, but my dog can see them. And I sat there and that man, I got goosebumps all over me. That man was breaking down. He looked like he was ready to kill himself. He said he was on his way to the mosque. And I asked him to please come to my truck and talk to me.
15: Okay.
18: And he came over to my truck window, and I said, please put your hands on the side of my truck. Just put your hands up here for me. I won't touch you. Just put your hands up here. And he put his hands on the side of my truck. And I started explaining to him the only way that he's going to get salvation is not through trying to battle those demons himself, because he cannot do it.
15: Mm-hmm.
18: I can't do it. He can't do it. None of us can do it.
15: Right.
18: We cannot. But the forces are too hard. You need to talk to Jesus. You need to ask Jesus to do it.
15: Wow. Then
18: and he
15: what
18: said,
15: happened?
18: I believe in Jesus, but I'm on my way to I just want to get it out, sir. And then you can blast me and do whatever you need to do. I know I sound crazy. But I started invoking the name of Jesus, and I prayed over this man.
15: Mm-hmm.
18: And when I prayed over this man, I saw his eyes start turning from red to white again.
15: Wow.
18: His entire anger shifted to sadness.
15: Wow.
18: His entire sadness shifted while we were praying. I had him close his eyes, and I closed mine, not knowing if this Muslim man would reach out and try to stab me in the throat or anything.
15: Mm-hmm.
18: And I just started praying out loud in the name of Jesus, take these demons away from him, put a hedge of protection around him, and show him that you are the only way, that you are the only person that can help him.
15: Mm.
18: And I'm going to tell you right now, brother, that man asked me for my phone number at the end of it after he walked away from me.
15: Mm-hmm.
18: And he said he felt a little bit better. He got his gas. He pulled up next to me and said, can I please have your phone number? I haven't felt this calm and this peaceful in so long.
15: Mm-hmm.
18: And I need somebody to talk to when this happens again. I said, you don't need to talk to me. You need me to pray for you.
15: Mm-hmm. Mm-hmm.
18: And I prayed for him, and I prayed for him, and I prayed for him. And after he left, all the people that were laughing at him stayed there and watched the entire situation and kept pointing and laughing at both of us. But when he drove away, they all left. But while I was praying for him, my dog did not bark at him once. But I'm going to tell you what, she went crazy and started looking around the entire outside of the truck when I was saying to put a hedge of protection around this man. And she was screaming at all these demons that were leaving him and trying to get at me, but they couldn't, because Jesus Christ has a hedge of protection around me as well, whether I see it or believe it or not. Today was proof.
15: Well, I tell you what, Matthew. God used you as an angel in that man's life. He needed you there.
18: I had no idea why I should have been there. You're absolutely right.
15: God appointed you to be there, and you were obedient to be an ambassador of reconciliation, as though God were making his appeal through you, is what 2 Corinthians 5 says, and you were available. You could have drove away and said, oh, those people are crazy, or they shouldn't act that way. But no, you stood in the gap. And you let God use you to show the love and the power of Jesus Christ. And it doesn't matter whether he's a Muslim or whether he's a Hindu or whether he's not a believer in any religion. People have mental issues. People have emotional issues. He could have even been a Christian man and had the same issues of fighting demons and could have stabbed you as well. Doesn't matter whether he's Muslim or not. What it means is he was disturbed.
18: That's right.
15: And you were God's angel to be used, not a real angel. I'm saying that figuratively. You're a human being, but God used you like
18: not an angel.
15: Yeah, but he's using you, and he used you as a human being who was positioned at the right time, in the right place, for the right purpose, and you opened your mouth in faith, and you did what you were supposed to do. So here's me clapping. Listen. Bravo, Matthew. God is pleased with you.
18: I tell you, man, I'm not looking for any kind of, I'm not going to tell you anything about me as far as anything, but I'm not looking for any kind of praise or anything, because the Bible says that we're not supposed to tell people our good deeds. But
15: nope.
18: I tell you,
15: this is okay. This is okay, because the Bible also says, let the redeemed of the Lord say so. You're given a testimony. You're allowed to do it. You're not unhumble in doing this. Okay. I don't want you to run away from the fact that God is trying to give you affirmation. He's trying to give you encouragement. All right. So don't push it away. Accept it, receive it, and thank the Lord for it. You got it?
18: Yep, but I'll tell you what, people need to understand that the Holy Spirit is on this planet. He is me.
15: Amen.
18: Because I did not
15: I gotta run.
18: Turn your channel on.
15: But God led you here, and we prayed at the beginning of the show that God would divinely GPS people to call, and you're one of them, and I'm thankful for it.
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6: SRN News, I'm Mary Rose. The U.S. military says it has struck three Iranian oil tankers after Navy warships were targeted with missiles. The military statement Saturday said an aircraft carrier and a destroyer evaded multiple unprovoked Iranian attacks and no U.S. personnel were hurt. It said that two Iranian oil carriers were permanently disabled and that a third unladen one was destroyed. The U.S. statement said that the tankers were part of a shadow network helping to fund Iran's powerful Revolutionary Guard. Iran earlier accused the U.S. of attacking an Iranian tanker near Karg Island in the Persian Gulf and later reported the other two strikes. From crowded airports to heavy traffic on the roads, it's shaping up to be one of the busiest Labor Day weekends on record. This is SRN News.
24: I'm meteorologist Jason Caterina with your KFC weekend weather update. Saturday will be a little less humid with clouds and sun, high 84. Saturday night, low 68. Sunday will turn partly sunny, high 81. 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
5: Well, hello and welcome to a very special 30 Minutes Together. As we look at the need for God's Word around the world, let me ask you this. How do you hide God's Word in your heart if you've never held it in your hands, right? The admonition in Psalm 119 by the psalmist is what? Is to cherish God's Word, hide it in your heart, he says. But again, we ask today, how do you do that if you've never held it in your hands? And again, we welcome you. My name is Michael Woolworth with Bible League International. I'm joined by my co-host, Andy Earnshaw. And Andy, I know you're familiar with that scripture. We can tell you with confidence at Bible League, now in our 88th year of ministry, that on average, 9 of 10 new believers in regions of Asia, Africa, the Middle East, and Latin America go without what is so basic to the Christian faith, and that's simply having a Bible. But Andy, welcome to the show today.
6: Yeah, it's a blessing to be here. It's incredible to be talking to people that are passionate about God's Word and desire for other people to have God's Word. So happy to be here today.
5: Well, let me play this audio clip from a pastor by the name of Onesimo. He ministers on the continent of Africa, the part of the world where Christianity is growing in the greatest numbers in the world.
7: There is a huge Bible gap here in Zimbabwe. Some churches in the rural areas, you will find that you get a church where there are about 200 members, and in that church you only find one person with one Bible. So you can say in that church the ratio is 1 to 200.
5: Well, I assure you he does not exaggerate the truth. Again, in a lot of congregations, Andy, the pastor is the only one to have a Bible. But, you know, the other side of this is we've been around the world, Andy. We've seen the reaction of Christians who finally receive a Bible. Our colleague Nick was in the continent of Africa, and he had this to say.
8: When it came time to give out Bibles, the Bible presentation, it is hard to describe the joy. We were with a group of women who were receiving their first Bibles, and they were dancing around the room with crazy excitement over receiving their first Bibles. It was just such a fun time, and it really spoke to their newfound passion for Jesus.
5: Yeah, Andy, you've been around the world. You've seen that reaction. Yeah. Tell us what you've seen.
6: Yeah, you know, dancing, tears of joy. You know, when people receive God's word, that's what they see it as. They see it as God speaking to them and encouraging them, God's promises. You know, it's incredibly emotional. I remember being in Argentina in a prison with these young guys that were there. The pastor of the church that we were with presented the gospel to them, and they had been going through Project Philip Bible study groups. And when we gave them a Bible of their own, they were just on fire. They were worshiping with all their heart. It's an amazing thing to see.
5: Well, if you love your Bible, if God has used his word to grow you, would you give that privilege to others today? It happens for the princely sum of only $5 a Bible.
9: Their joy is yours to share. Hi, this is Greg Seltz with WAVA. 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
5: Well, we are back. It's Send Bibles, Be a Joy Maker. That's the theme of our campaign. We want to send Bibles to waiting believers all over the world. You know, that's the commonality of the people we're talking about, Andy. They've come to saving faith. They're in a place, though, where God has them planted, where it's difficult to find a Bible, nearly impossible, but enter this listening family and call by call, click by click. We're getting it done today. I want to take you to the country of Rwanda in Africa. And then, you know, what Andy and I are doing today is simply taking you around the world. I love to say no passport required, no jet lag tomorrow morning, right? But to give you a glimpse into what God is doing in his world through his word, and then invite you to be, in some cases, urge you to be a part of this at $5 a Bible. And again, we're drilling down. It's a need for 500 Bibles here, 300 there, 100 in the next story, Andy, from Rwanda, Africa. This is a part of the world that's known incredible pain and loss. It's the 32nd anniversary of the Hutu-Tutsi conflict that happened spring of, 1994. In the course of about 100 days, Andy, a million people lost their lives, on both sides of the conflict. Our colleague Anton went into that in one of those villages. He said, Michael, he says, all over that country,

0: Andy, Project Philip, we give a name, we give a face to our strategy all over the world, and we mirror it after the evangelist in
1: That's
0: Acts
1: right.
0: 8, right,
1: Yeah.
0: who leads the Ethiopian eunuch to faith in Christ, as you know from the text. He's there, he's on the scene, he answers this man's questions, he leads him to Christ, right, baptizes him, and then for Philip, it's off to the next place where God would have him share the good news. That's the work of an evangelist. Let me say this, Dali, in her small village, Andy, of about 300 adults, almost 100 of those have said yes to Jesus, right?
1: Yeah,
0: they were all invited to this Bible study through Bible League Project Philip, right? And today, a third of the adults in that village now follow him. But talk about why is it so important to have something like Project Philip available? And then talk about somebody like Dali, who's known severe suffering, right? How important it is for her to have a Bible.
1: Yeah, incredibly important. You know, where do we get our encouragement from? Where do we get our hope from? You know, how do we know our Savior better? It's through God's Word. And what's great about Bible League is, you know, we are very careful about how we give out Bibles. We work with people that have said, yes, I want to be like Philip. I want to be an evangelist. And we equip people like that, that God is calling to work. And they start up one-on-one Bible studies. They start up group Bible studies. So people like Dali can come in and receive encouragement and be given a new identity in Christ, really. It's incredibly important because we work through the local church to grow the local church so that they can reach people like Dali. And we see people all the time that have gone through so much suffering. But what they always say when they receive a Bible is that they found hope, that they found encouragement in Christ, that they remember that it's eternal, an eternal view that we need to have rather than just a temporary view.
0: Yeah, amen and amen. 96 people have said yes to the Lord Jesus in that village, again, the country that's known incredible suffering. Hey, God's at work in his world. You know, it's these changes that come, scripture-rooted changes, right, that come to people. Their lives are never the same, and this joy follows when they begin to follow the Lord. So again, be a part of this. Yeah. A need. We'll round it up. It's 100 Bibles needed there in Rwanda, Africa. It happens at $5 a Bible, and again, you get to be a part of this today.
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0: Well, Michael Woolworth, Andy Earnshaw of Bible League with you today. You know, we're simply taking you around the world, giving you a glimpse into what God is doing in his world through his word and inviting you to be a part of this. We want to go to Venezuela, just outside the capital of Caracas. Andy, it was not too long ago, a couple of powerful earthquakes brought a lot of damage. There have been a lot of people displaced, lots of injuries, lots of deaths, but that's the part of the world that we're talking about. And again, this change that comes to people's lives, it can't be explained any other than the Holy Spirit coming and having his way with people like Nanoska, the former village witch doctor in a village just outside of Caracas, Venezuela. Her life was all about what? Voodoo, black magic, shamanism, all that spiritual darkness. She said, my life was all about evil. She would cast spells even on her own family, right? But she was a pillar in her community. People came to her for spiritual guidance and then, you know, to cast spells on people they hated, right? That was the life of Nanoska. But there was a Christian in her village that invited her to come learn about Jesus through Project Philip, a week-by-week study. It's the basics of Christianity mixed with the Gospel of John in their native language of Spanish. And Nanoska became a believer. We gave her a Bible. Andy, we trained her to share Christ. We do that for about 500 people every day all over the world, right?
1: Yeah, that's right.
0: And today, Nanoska is a born-again believer. One of our partners down there, a man by the name

0: of Jaime talks about, you know, the type of change that's needed in the lives of people like Nonoska, who are enveloped, if you will, by all of that spiritual darkness, right? And he has something very profound to say.
1: To our brothers in the U.S., we appeal to you that the need for a change is through the Word of God. It's not the effort of one man. It's not the effort of a president. It's not the effort of a Congress or a government, but it is a changed people who look unto the Word of God for a changed lives.
0: Yeah, that's where the change comes from, right? It's not somebody in office. It's not a political party. It's the Word of God, Andy. When that gospel is shared and the Holy Spirit works in the life of somebody like Nonoska, big things happen in small villages. And Nonoska has gone on to lead about 100 women to Christ. She's got a great passion to see women come to Jesus, to mature in their faith. Andy, that change that comes, it doesn't just happen. It comes through a plan, right? And, you know, we believe firmly every village needs a thriving church to reach people like the former village witch doctor, Nonoska, who's now what? Leading others to Christ. Talk about how important a thriving local church is to the ministry of Bible
2: reading. Yeah. Boy, you know, just like scripture is important, where would we be without the church? And we take that for granted sometimes, but, you know, in these areas that are more remote, that are, you know, more highly restricted by the government, the church really needs each other for encouragement. They need to continue to spur each other on and make disciples and baptize others and teach others. And so where do we do that? We do that in the church. And sometimes that church looks like, you know, a church building. Sometimes it looks like it's under trees, you know, and it's a gathering of 20, 30 people, but they are learning about who Jesus is. They're learning about what to do to go and reach their community so that they can see that same powerful impact that God has had on their lives and the lives of others.
0: Well, be a part of this today. There's 100 new believers deep in the country of Venezuela. It's through the grace of God, of course, but of course, the gumption of this new Christian, a former village witch doctor named Nonoska. Again, be a part of this. It happens at the princely sum of only $5 a Bible.
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0: 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WORD. Andy, we're going around the world again, drilling down the need for 500 Bibles here, 100 there, 50 in this next story. But I want to tell you about a man by the name of Vishnu. What's his story? He's in the country of India, by the way, the land of Gandhi. I can tell you long gone are the days when he promoted a nonviolent Hinduism. There's 26 states within India where there's anti-conversion laws. If you tell somebody what Jesus means to you, they can throw you in jail. I mean, it's that simple, right?
2: Yeah, that's crazy.
0: And people like Vishnu, who's a rickshaw driver, you know, these bicycles where they transport people. That's how he provides for his family of five, right? He's a rickshaw driver. Wow. He's also used that in a very winsome way to be able to share the gospel. A lot of the people that are his passengers, you know, are workers that go from point A to point B. Some of these are tourists, right, that come into India. But some of the people are very receptive to the gospel, right? Yeah. Some have turned him into authorities. He has spent time in jail, falsely accused of forcibly converting Hindus to Christianity, again, within the walls of India and the state that he lives in. That is a crime. But again, a lot of these people have said yes to Jesus. And so we're excited about that. You and I are excited about church growth, Andy, but there are forces at work around the world, especially in the country of India, where they are fiercely opposed to the gospel, and Christians, they pay a price.
4: One of our church planter, he told me like this, in his village, you will see the signboards. Christian missionaries are prohibited in the village. If anyone tries to do it, they will attack them mercilessly. And I believe the reason behind all this is the growth of the church. People are responding to the gospel and are joining the church. Church is growing in India amidst of the severe persecutions.
0: Yeah, in the midst of Christians being thrown in jail, attacked, some have even been killed, Andy. There's no exaggeration in reporting that. But the gospel's going forth. That's our colleague Sabish on the ground who's saying, what, in the midst of all of this, the church is advancing. To God be the glory for that. So I thank him today. I thank God that he has a church in a place like India. But Andy, talk about how important it is when you're a Christian persecuted for your faith. How important is it to have a Bible, to be able to open it, to be reminded from precious scriptures that God knows you intimately, and then you find that gumption, if you will, to be able to move forward in life. How important is a Bible to a persecuted believer?
2: Yeah, we talk often to people that have been severely injured, thrown into prison, sometimes for years just for having a Bible. And Psalm 119 verse 50 says, "My comfort in my suffering is this, your promise preserves my life." I think about how much encouragement we get from God's word, how much strength we get from God's word. And it's not just words on a page, it's God's word to us. And God lights that up in the hearts of believers. And even the most abused people that have been stabbed, got up, planted more churches, led more Bible studies, got thrown off a roof, started doing it again. And people like that are continuing on in a strong way. And they are encouraged when they receive Bibles from Bible League. So it's an amazing thing to see that happen.
0: Well, in the ministry of Vishnu is Rickshaw Cartwright. He's seen 50 families say yes to Jesus. And so we want to not allow that plea for Bibles to fall on deaf ears today. It takes $5 to send a Bible. Please experience the joy of putting God's word into the empty waiting hands of believers all over the world, and that includes India.
3: Their joy is yours to share. Hi, this is Greg Seltz with WAVA. 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
0: Michael Woolworth, Andy Earnshaw of Bible League International. The campaign is called Send Bibles, Be a Joy Maker. Again, this is scripture-rooted joy, Andy. It's what the Holy Spirit promises when he comes and it completely changes a life. And again, that joy of following Jesus follows. We get to be a part of that. I think of the story of Vishnu that we still, you know, we just shared, all that he's gone through. You know, what we're asking these listeners to do, Andy, is no less important than what people like Vishnu, a hero of the faith, I call him, right? Is doing on the front line. So be a part of this, again, at the princely sum of only $5 a Bible. I want to take you to the Middle East, share a story about Bible-based literacy. In places where we find literacy to be quite high, Andy, even in Muslim cultures where women are often denied an education, that means what? They can't read a recipe. They can't read a government form. That was the story of Nora there in the Middle East, a woman who's known incredible tragedy. There were radicals that murdered her husband because they fiercely opposed the gospel. They came back not long after that, destroyed her house, burned it down, right? Nearly killing Nora and her four daughters, the youngest of which, about 4 years of age, maimed for life with very serious burns all over her body. But Nora is one of these women that was introduced to the hope of the gospel when she went through this literacy program from Bible League. There were two Christian women in that part of the world pouring themselves into her. They gave her the gift of literacy. She began to learn to read and write in Arabic, but she also gained a spiritual literacy. She left Sunni Islam. She became a believer. She's been trained to share Christ with others. Andy, she's gone on to lead 100 Arabic-speaking women in that part of the world. And again, Bible League, in a very winsome way, is able to, again, kind of keep a finger on the pulse of what's happening in the world and bring programs like Bible-based literacy. Talk about how important it is in our strategy to reach the unreached, if you will, to give the gift of literacy and then to introduce them to the hope of the gospel.
2: Yeah, it's incredible to see people that have not been given the opportunity for education, reading their own language, and not just that, receiving, like you said, a spiritual, spiritualized to see what God is doing. And this is a way for the church to step up and to help people become educated while also teaching them and walking in relationship together with them. And so it's mentorship. It's an activity that the church can fly under the radar with and still reach people with the gospel. And people come out the other side knowing how to read and are more equipped to live this life and to get ready for the next one as well.
0: Yeah, be a part of this today. There's 100 Arabic-speaking families in the Middle East not praying for our pity or for our protections today. What are they praying for? It's the precious Word of God in the Arabic language God has implanted where they simply cannot access a Christian bookstore, no discount retailer offering Bibles, no Amazon.com to drop a box of Bibles into their village. But that's where this listening family comes in for the princely sum of only $5 a Bible. Andy, as we wrap up, I want to share this audio clip from Inga. She is in Europe, and she has something very, very profound to say.
5: It's such a privilege and honor to know the Lord, and the Lord have chosen us to have time and to serve and to work with. We know how Bible value to us, because that's how we grow, because that's our spiritual food. Without a Bible, like without food.
0: Yeah, Andy, if we're talking about human hunger today, you know, what can we say? If you don't eat food, what happens? Eventually you starve to death, right? And for believers who need the Word of God to grow and to mature as believers, right? To go without that means what? In a way, you're spiritually malnourished, right? You're crying out for the food, the spiritual nourishment of the Word of God today. Andy, for Christians all over the world, whether that's in the Middle East or the bush of Africa or somewhere outside of Caracas, Venezuela, the places we've talked about today, Andy, how important is it for believers to have a Bible to grow in grace and understand God's will for their lives?
2: You know, in the United States, we have Bibles all over the place. You know, we have multiples sitting on our shelves. And in some areas around the world, they're using one Bible for an entire village sometimes. They have to cut it up, pass it out, and share it like that. And when people receive a Bible for their own, they're receiving a gift that isn't just a book, but it's God's word given to them. And through that, they are encouraged and they grow in their faith and in their community and reach others with the word of God. And listeners are a part of that. They are blessing others when they give $5. That can help an individual or an entire family or even a community.
0: Well, be a part of this today. Andy, thanks for being a great co-host for this fast-paced 30 minutes, right? 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We want to, again, get this goal met together. Michael Woolworth, Andy Earnshaw, thanks for joining us today. And again, let's get this goal met together. Amen.
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11: With SRN News, I'm Mary Rose. The U.S. military says it has struck three Iranian oil tankers after Navy warships were targeted with missiles. The military statement Saturday said an aircraft carrier and a destroyer evaded multiple unprovoked Iranian attacks, and no U.S. personnel were hurt. It said that two Iranian oil tankers were permanently disabled and a third unladen one was destroyed. The U.S. statement said that the tankers were part of a shadow network helping to fund Iran's powerful Revolutionary Guard. From crowded airports to heavy traffic on the roads, it's shaping up to be one of the busiest Labor Day weekends on record. TSA is expecting to screen over 17 million passengers by Wednesday. Nationwide, more than 10,000 flights were delayed by bad weather ahead of the weekend. This is SRN News.
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17: But I do not account my life of any value, nor as precious to myself. Now listen, friends, this was not a death wish. Paul didn't have a death wish. He just was so surrendered to the Lord that he says, listen, even if my life is in jeopardy, I love Jesus more than my life. I love Jesus more than anything and anyone. And this is the way we need to run the race. I don't know what will be required of you, what will be required of me, but I do know this, that God calls us to run with abandonment. We must love Him more than anything and anyone.
18: That's the question we should all be asking ourselves. Do we love Jesus more than we love our own life? Hello, I'm Philip Keller, and this is Cornerstone Connection with Pastor Gary Hamrick. In Acts chapter 20, the Apostle Paul compares the Christian life to the running of a race. Speaking to the elders of the church at Ephesus, he gave them three keys to running that race well. You'll hear about all of them today as Pastor Gary moves ahead in his teaching series from the book of Acts. Now, before we get going with today's message, here's a quick reminder. If you'd like to dive deeper into the messages you're hearing from Pastor Gary on the book of Acts, we want to make sure you have the corresponding study guide. 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That number again is 84828. Text the word ACTS and we'll send you a link to this free study guide. And you can also grab your copy from our website, cornerstoneconnection.cc. That's cornerstoneconnection.cc. 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
17: Doesn't really matter what kind of a start you got. What matters is that you finish well. And the finish line is when you die and go to heaven because you know Christ, and or when Jesus returns to take us home, whichever happens first. It's the ultimate prize of going to be with the Lord forever and ever. And that can happen either by way of our death or Christ returns and takes us from the earth. Whichever happens first, that's the finish line. And everything between the starting blocks and the finish line, that is when we become a Christian and when we ultimately go to heaven, everything in between that is running the race. And for everyone who enters the race and finishes the race, for everyone who enters and finishes the race, God promises a crown. Paul writes about it in 2 Timothy 4. Now, this is his parting words before Paul will be executed. He will be beheaded by Nero, the emperor, because of his faith in Christ. And some of his dying words from the pen of Paul in 2 Timothy 4, 7 to 8, he says, I have fought the good fight. I have finished the race. I have kept the faith. There is therefore in store for me the crown of righteousness, and not for me only, but for all who long for his appearing. What a great promise. He says, listen, this is my swan song. I'm about ready to check out, but not for good, because I'm going to be with the Lord. The finish line is going to be with him forever. But I've run the race. I've kept the faith. I've fought the good fight. And there's going to be a crown of righteousness, he says, for me. But he says, not for me only, but for all who long for his appearing, for all the faithful runners who finish well, there's going to be this crown. You know, in the original Greek, it's the word Stephanos. Remember, every Olympian who competed in the games, they used to get this laurel wreath, this crown that showed that was the victor's crown. And Paul's using that typology, that language of the Olympic runner who would get a Stephanos, the laurel wreath crown, because they would finish and they would win the prize. And Paul says, I'm looking forward to being with the Lord, crossing that finish line, getting that ultimate prize where he will crown me with the crown of righteousness, to be in his presence. Well, in order for us to finish well, Paul, in this passage here in Acts 20, teaches us three things by example. Three things by example that we're going to look at today real briefly. Now, I will say this. When you look at Paul's life and the race that he ran, there are some things unique to his race. Just like there will be some things unique to the race that you run for the Lord. But then there are also some universal principles that are true about all of us who are running this race. And it is those universal principles that I want to draw out from this passage here in Acts chapter 20. And the first one, if you're taking notes, that Paul teaches us by example is we must run with humility. We have to run with humility. If you look there again in your Bibles at the last part of verse 18, first part of verse 19, he says, you know from the first day that I came to Asia in what manner I always lived among you, serving the Lord with all humility. You know, he's speaking to these Ephesian elders that he has met there in Miletus, and he says, listen, you know, before I go my way, I'm never going to see you guys again. I just want you to remember to follow after my example, because running the race requires a run with humility. Every Christian needs to understand the importance of humility. And obviously the opposite of humility is pride, and it is one of the greatest obstacles to finishing well. Pride. John Calvin once said that pride is the pregnant mother of all sins. Now the reason he said that is because if you really examine the root of all sins, you get down to pride. Because basically, sin is violating God's standard of right and wrong. When we violate what God says is right and wrong, we are in effect saying, I know better than God. And so I'm going to live the way I want to live. That's pride. And so Calvin said, you know, the pregnant mother, pride is the pregnant mother of all sins, because really when you get down to it, the root of all sin is pride. It's the idea that I can do what I want to do. I'm the captain of my own ship. I don't really need God. I'm going to do life my way. That's pride. And pride is the original sin. Remember, even before Adam and Eve fell in the garden, their sin was disobedience against the Lord. But what predated that was Satan's rebellion against God, and that was pride. Because Satan desired to be equal with God. He wanted to ascend to the throne of God. He thought he was just as powerful and mighty and majestic as God. And he wanted that. He coveted that. And pride filled his heart. And that's the reason why God kicked him out of heaven. He was Lucifer. He was the angel of light. He was probably the chief cherub among all the angels, and he led a rebellion in heaven. And the Bible says in Revelation that as many as a third of the stars he swung out with his tail. That is a euphemism for about a third of the angels rebelled with Satan when Lucifer was kicked out of heaven. So check this out. If pride then is the original sin, and humility is what characterizes Jesus, pride is what characterizes Satan, then every time we operate in pride, we are operating in the spirit of Satan. It is no wonder that the homosexual community have called June Pride Month, because that is inspired by the spirit of Satan. And when you think about how they have tried to hijack the rainbow symbolism to kind of put God's stamp on Satan's agenda, in reality, by the way, the rainbow flag has only 6 colors. God's rainbow has 7 colors, so they can't even rip it off right. But it's no wonder, because this is the world in which we are living. Everything about pride seeps into everything about culture and can seep into everything about our own hearts. And so we have to be very mindful of the place of pride and be people who are more like Jesus and in the spirit of humility. Because every time we operate in the spirit of pride, we're operating in the spirit of Satan. But every time we operate in the spirit of humility, we're operating in the spirit of Jesus. Remember, Jesus said in Matthew 11, 28 and 29, he said, come to me, all you who are weary and burdened, and I will give you rest. He says, take my yoke upon you and learn from me, for I am gentle and humble in heart, and you will find rest for your souls. Jesus is humble in heart. He demonstrated it. Philippians, Paul says in Philippians 2:8 that Jesus humbled himself and became obedient to death, even death on a cross. And James 4:6, along with many other places in the Bible, warns us against pride. James 4:6 says, God resists the proud, but gives grace to the humble. Now, there might be times where you feel like, why isn't God answering my prayers? Why does God seem silent? Why is God, you know, not concerned about my life and what I'm going through and all these kind of things? And I'm not suggesting this is the reason every time, but it might be a good place to ask the Lord, Lord, is there pride in my heart? Am I really being humble? Because where there's pride, God resists the proud, but he gives grace to the humble. There could be a reason why we feel like God's not responding to whatever our situation is, because maybe it's laced with pride, and God opposes the proud. He gives grace to the humble. So we have to ask ourselves questions. We have to take our inventory of ourselves. Do I feel entitled? That's pride. Do I tend to judge others with greater scrutiny than I judge myself? That's pride. Do I rarely say I'm sorry to the Lord and I'm sorry to people I've offended? That's pride. Jesus said in Matthew 23:12, for whoever exalts himself will be humbled, and whoever humbles himself will be exalted. Number two, look also here in the text, the end of verse 19, where Paul goes on to say, he says, I've been serving the Lord with all humility, and notice verse 19, with many tears and trials which happened to me by the plotting of the Jews. Listen, running the race will not be without its share of tears and trials. So the important thing to remember, number two, is we have to run with endurance. We have to run with endurance. We can't give up. No matter what life throws our way, There will be tears. There will be trials. But we cannot and must not give up. The writer of Hebrews says it this way in Hebrews 12, 1 to 2. The writer of Hebrews uses the same analogy about running a race. Listen, therefore we also, since we are surrounded by so great a cloud of witnesses, let us lay aside every weight and the sin which so easily ensnares us, and let us run with endurance the race that is set before us, looking unto Jesus, the author and finisher of our faith, who for the joy set before him endured the cross, despising the shame, and has sat down at the right hand of the throne of God.
18: 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Pastor Gary Hamrick will be right back with the second half of today's Cornerstone Connection message, Running the Race. 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Well, the Christian life is very much like a race, but it takes endurance because it's a marathon, not a sprint. Now with the rest of today's Cornerstone Connection message, Running the Race, here once again is Pastor Gary Hamrick.
17: The writer of Hebrews says, listen, when you feel weary because you want to give up, because life is hard sometimes and it's difficult and there are challenges that we face, the writer of Hebrews says, I want you to remember every single person who's gone before you in the faith. People who have given their lives and shed their blood as martyrs for the sake of the gospel. And supremely above all who have given of themselves is keep your eyes fixed on Jesus, the author and finisher of our faith. Who for the joy, he had such joy in going to the cross because of his love for you and me. He endured the cross, scorning its shame. And then victoriously was raised from the dead and sat down at the right hand of God the Father. And the writer of Hebrews says, keep your eyes fixed. Remember the martyrs who have gone before us. Remember the saints that have been martyred before us. And remember Jesus who gave his life on the cross, lest you become weary and don't finish. Finish well, church. Keep running the race. The race is not a sprint. The Christian race is a marathon. So pace yourself. Don't give up. Run with patient endurance. It will be tiring at times. It will be hard at times. Just because you were a Christian does not mean that your life is exempt from the hardships of this world that impact every single one of us on some level. But what it does mean is that as a believer in Jesus Christ, you have a helper that the world doesn't have who will hold your hand and walk with you through every adversity because he will never leave you nor forsake you. Amen. In Psalm chapter 42, verse 6, the psalmist writes this, O God, O my God, why is my soul so downcast within me? And then he goes on to say there in Psalm 42, verse 6, Therefore I will remember you, Lord, from the land of the Jordan, from Mount Hermon to the hill of Mizar. Now, what the psalmist is saying there in Psalm 42, 6 is, when I go through the deepest and darkest valleys, or whether I'm on the highest mountain peak, the Lord will be with me. He makes this comparison. He says, whether I'm on Mount Hermon, now if you've been with me to Israel, you know this, or even if you haven't, you might be familiar with the fact that Mount Hermon is the highest peak in all of Israel. In fact, year-round, it's the peak is snow-covered, and you can ski there year-round in Israel because of the high elevation. So Mount Hermon is the highest elevation, and then the hill of Mizar, he compares these two things, Mount Hermon and the hill of Mizar. The only time Mizar is mentioned in the Bible is there in Psalm 42, verse 6. It's one of the smallest hills in Israel. The psalmist is saying this, whether in life I'm on the highest peak, I'm on cloud 9, or I'm on the lowest hill, or anything in between, I will remember that the Lord is with me. I will remember Him on the highest of the highs and the lowest of the lows, because God is always with me. So church, run with endurance. And then finally, number three, we have to run with abandonment. And by this I mean abandonment of self. Paul had been warned many times along his missionary journeys, if you go to Jerusalem, you're likely to be arrested, imprisoned, or killed. And Paul said, I hear you. You're right. Holy Spirit has warned me. Hardships await me. But he says, you know what? I got to go anyway, because I'm compelled to do this for the sake of the Lord. He didn't care. He didn't care about his personal life being in jeopardy, because he didn't consider his life of greater worth than the Lord or doing the Lord's will. Look again in your Bibles, verses 22 to 24. Verse 22, he says, and see, now I go bound in the Spirit to Jerusalem. In other words, the Holy Spirit compels me. I'm bound to do this. Not knowing the things that will happen to me there, except that the Holy Spirit testifies in every city, saying the chains and tribulations await me. So I'm prepared. But I love verse 24 when he says, but none of these things move me, nor do I count my life dear to myself, so that I may finish my race with joy and the ministry which I received from the Lord Jesus to testify to the gospel of the grace of God. Let me read verse 24 from the ESV. It says, but I do not account my life of any value, nor as precious to myself. Now listen, friends, this was not a death wish. Paul didn't have a death wish. He just was so surrendered to the Lord that he says, listen, even if my life is in jeopardy, I love Jesus more than my life. I love Jesus more than anything and anyone. And this is the way we need to run the race. I don't know what will be required of you, what will be required of me, but I do know this, that God calls us to run with abandonment. We must love Him more than anything and anyone. We must love Him more than any relationship, any job, any possessions, any power, any fame, any fortune, any success. He wants us to love Him with abandonment, which means we love Him more than anything this world has to offer, and we love Him more than life itself. This is what He calls us to. This is the race to run. Tragically, in the Bible, there are a few examples of people who started well, but they did not finish. One guy whose name is Demas is mentioned in 2 Timothy 4:10. He was a traveling companion of Paul's. But in Paul's farewell letter, just before he is beheaded, he says there in 2 Timothy 4:10, he says, Demas has deserted me, listen, for he loved this world. He said, Demas has gone back running after the things of the world, and he's abandoned the Lord. Of course, the most famous person who didn't finish well was Judas. He started well, one of the handpicked 12 of Jesus' disciples, but he loved money more than he loved Jesus, because he was willing to betray his Savior for 30 pieces of silver. What is it that potentially poses the greatest threat in your life to finishing this race? Boy, I hope we're honest enough to look into our own hearts and to examine things that pose the greatest threat to finishing well. Paul, using the same figurative language, would say to the church in Galatia, in Galatians 5:7, he says, you were running a good race. Who cut in on you and kept you from obeying the truth? He said, what happened to you? You were doing so well. You got off to a great start, but you're not finishing well. Who cut in on you? Who has interrupted the race for you? What has interrupted the race for you? And Paul, again, using the same language in 1 Corinthians 9:24-25, though, he says this, do you not know that in a race all the runners run, but only one gets the prize? Run in such a way as to get the prize. Church, let's run together. Let's run this race. Let's finish well. Let's run with humility, run with endurance, and run with abandonment. So one day we can all stand before the Lord, having known Him as our Savior, and hear Him say to us, well done, good and faithful servant. Enter into the joy of your salvation. Amen. Amen. Praise God. Let's pray. Father God, we thank You for Your word. We thank You for the example of the Apostle Paul. He ran with humility, endurance, and abandonment, so much so that he was willing to die and did die for his faith. Father, help us to follow his example and to follow your example by keeping our eyes fixed on you, the author and finisher of our faith, that we would run this race and finish well for your glory and for your honor, and so that we can spend the rest of eternity with you in your presence, enjoying the ultimate prize, finishing well, hearing you say, "Well done, good and faithful servant." We thank you, Lord, for your word. Help us, strengthen us as we persevere and run this race. In Jesus' name, and all God's people said, amen and amen.
18: Patience, endurance, abandonment to self. Run the Christian race that way, and you will have run it well. Thanks so much for being here with us for today's Cornerstone Connection. Pastor Gary joins me now in the studio. Gary, I think the concept of a race is easy to visualize because I think at one point or another, we've all had to run one, and we understand the visual of running towards the finish line. But I think one thing I've been thinking about is that when you are training for a race, you generally try to train with someone that is faster because you inevitably will learn to keep up and run faster than you were before. In the same way, what wisdom can you share with regard to applying that same principle to our race as Christians?
19: Well, one of the things I would say is it's important to remember it does not matter how well you begin the race. What matters is how well you finish. Some people don't get a very good start, you know, and getting out of the blocks is not always easy. Sometimes people come to faith later in life. You know, they get a late start. Some people have a slow start. Yeah, they get saved, but, you know, they don't really mature very quickly for a variety of reasons. And some people are just, you know, tired. They're running the race, they're tired. It really does not matter how well you start. What matters is that you finish. And I point us to 2 Timothy 4:7, where Paul wrote near the end of his life. I mean, it's the last letter that he wrote. He says, "I have fought the good fight. I have finished the race. I have kept the faith." And that's what matters. It's not, you know, how well you run. It's just that we would finish well. And so the comfort, too, along the race is remembering that Paul says that he who began a good work in you will carry it on to completion until the day of Christ Jesus. So God will help us to run the race. He will help us to persevere. We just need to continue to run that race that we might finish well.
18: Yeah, and I think about it as a relay, too. The Lord is running with you,
19: yeah,
18: by your side.
19: That's right.
18: And it's always good with the people in your life to look to your left and your right and see who you're running with and who is there with you during those seasons,
19: yeah,
18: to help propel you forward and motivate you. You know your teammates.
19: And remember, too, it's a marathon. It's not a sprint. I mean, you know, this is the long haul. And so this is an endurance race. It's not like, you know, how quickly can I just get across the finish line? It's like, you know, live out your life for the glory of the Lord. But, you know, run with perseverance.
18: Yeah, sometimes I feel like I'm running a three-legged race or a potato sack race. A little slower.
19: Yeah.
18: All right, Gary. Well, we appreciate you taking the time to sit down and talk with us today.
19: Thanks, Philip.
18: If you like what you're hearing from Pastor Gary here on Cornerstone Connection, you'll want to visit our website, cornerstoneconnection.cc. 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
11: With SRN News, I'm Mary Rose. The U.S. military says it has struck three Iranian oil tankers after Navy warships were targeted with missiles. The military statement Saturday said an aircraft carrier and a destroyer evaded multiple unprovoked Iranian attacks and no U.S. personnel were hurt. It said that two Iranian oil tankers were permanently disabled and a third unladen one was destroyed. The U.S. statement said that the tankers were part of a shadow network helping to fund Iran's powerful Revolutionary Guard. From crowded airports to heavy traffic on the roads, it's shaping up to be one of the busiest Labor Day weekends on record. TSA is expecting to screen over 17 million passengers by Wednesday. Nationwide, more than 10,000 flights were delayed by bad weather ahead of the weekend. This is SRN News.
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27: Not many wise in the world's eyes, those who have worldly wisdom, are saved. You know, not many highly educated intellectuals are saved, and not many mighty are saved. Not many, you know, powerful people that have worldly power are saved. You know, the CEOs, the billionaires are not called by God.
26: Have you noticed how sometimes the people who have the most in this world deny Christianity? Today, Pastor Dan says God doesn't typically call those in power, because he wants to use those who are unimpressive to give all glory to himself. When God uses people who don't necessarily warrant attention, people start to ask, how does this person have so much authority? And it allows for conversations about the worthiness of the Lord. If you don't think you have worth, you do in Christ Jesus. Now here's Pastor Dan in the book of 1 Corinthians chapter 1, for today's edition of Ring of Truth.

But I remember in sixth grade science class learning about spontaneous generation, this silly superstitious belief that people had back in the Dark Ages that life just spontaneously came into being. You know, that pine cones in a river turned into geese and things like that. That was sixth grade. In ninth grade, I take biology one, and we're told billions of years ago, life came from non-life. And I remember thinking, isn't this just spontaneous generation? But no, the wisdom of this world says life comes from non-life. And to worldly wisdom, that sounds more intellectual and that sounds more scientific than in the beginning God created the heavens and the earth. That's foolishness. You know, there are some evolutionary scientists, well-known evolutionary scientists today, who argue that life on earth came from aliens from other planets. That's their explanation for the origin of life. Instead of, in the beginning, God created the heavens and the earth. And there's absolutely no evidence that they have that aliens seeded life on this earth. But to them, that is a more scientific explanation than in the beginning God created the heavens and the earth. That's unscientific. But aliens coming to this earth and seeding life on the earth with no evidence at all of that is more scientific. Again, God just makes the wisdom of this world foolish. Take gender, right? And what the world says about gender. The worldly wisdom says gender is fluid, that a person decides their own gender, and we can't even define what a woman is anymore. But God said he created them male and female in his own image. And that's anti-intellectual to believe that. That's so simple to believe something like that. God made foolish the wisdom of the world. He makes the wisdom of the world, man apart from God, God makes it look absurd. Look at verse 21. For since, now watch what he says here, in the wisdom of God, the world, note this, the world, don't miss this, the world through wisdom did not know God. The world through wisdom did not know God. The world through worldly wisdom cannot know God that way. The world through worldly wisdom cannot know God. God cannot be known through human wisdom. You can study science, philosophy, whatever, and you're not going to come to a knowledge of God through it, through human wisdom. Now, you can realize that there is a God through the study of science, for example. You can learn, you can realize there is a God when you look at the intricate design of creation. Creation testifies there's a designer behind it. There is a God. Psalm 19, verse 1. The heavens declare the glory of God, and the firmament show his handiwork. Day unto day utters speech, and night unto night reveals knowledge. There is no speech nor language where their voice is not heard. Psalm 19, Psalm of David declares that the heavens declare the glory of God, and day unto day utter speech, night unto night reveals knowledge of God. As you look at the stars at night and the heavens, the stars and the sky are declaring to you day after day, there is a God. There is a God. There is a God. Every day, there is a God. It is declaring to us all around us in creation, there is a God. And David writes, there is no speech nor language where their voice is not heard. Every person around the world hears that, sees that, realizes that. There is a God. Creation testifies that there is a God. We saw the same thing in Romans chapter 1 that we just read a moment ago. Romans chapter 1, verse 20, Romans chapter 1, for since the creation of the world, his invisible attributes are clearly seen, being understood by the things that are made, even his eternal power and his Godhead, so that they are without excuse. Creation around us testifies that there is a creator, and Romans tells us that his invisible attributes, God's invisible attributes, are clearly seen by everyone who has been created by God. You look at creation, you clearly see that there is a creator there. There is a designer there. That it didn't just happen,
by chance over billions of years. Life did not come from non-life. And you look at it, and it declares his Godhead and his power. You look at creation, you go out, you look at a mountain, and you realize whoever or whatever created this is more powerful than me, because I can't create a mountain, and he's older than me, because this was here when I was born, and it looks like it's been here a really long time. So yes, creation declares to us that there is a God, but you can't know God through creation. Creation demonstrates that God exists, but God cannot be known through human wisdom. God can be known, listen, God can be known only through the message of the cross. That is, you must come to God through Jesus Christ, through faith in his death and resurrection. Jesus said, no one comes to the Father but through me. The cross is the only way a person can come to God.

0: God through the foolishness of the message preached to save those who believed. It pleased God to save people through the message of the cross or through the gospel. It pleased God to save people through the preaching of the gospel. What those who are wise in the world, those who are perishing in their sins, say is foolishness. Oh, that's foolishness. Well, what they say is foolishness pleases God. God's wisdom and man's wisdom. They don't agree. They oppose each other. Isaiah 55, verse 8. God says, "For my thoughts are not your thoughts, nor are your ways my ways, says the Lord. For as the heavens are higher than the earth, so are my ways higher than your ways, and my thoughts than your thoughts." And God takes pleasure in saving people through the gospel message, which is offensive to the wise. It's absurd to the wise. The intellectual believes the gospel is that's just foolishness. How could anybody believe that? Well, it brings God pleasure to save people through the thing that you think is foolish. Next to verse 21, you could write the words, "Ha ha!" You know, the very thing that the wise of the world think is so foolish and so absurd and so primitive to believe, God says, "Yeah, that's the thing I love using to save people." Look at verse 22. "For Jews request a sign, and Greeks seek after wisdom, but we preach Christ crucified. To the Jews it's a stumbling block, and to the Greeks it's foolishness. But to those who are called, both Jews and Greeks, Christ is the power of God and the wisdom of God." The Jews seek a sign. Remember, the Jewish leaders asked Jesus, "Show us a sign. Show us a sign from heaven, and then we'll believe." The Jews were looking for miracles that would prove that Jesus is the Messiah. They were not looking for the message of the cross. But that's what Jesus gave them, the message of the cross. The Greeks, they were seeking after wisdom. The Greeks sought, you know, a philosophical, intellectual argument for Jesus Christ. They were not seeking the message of the cross. And again, today you've got people that they're seeking miracles. "I want to see miracles. Then I'll know that God is real." And you've got others that they're pursuing after an intellectual presentation that proves the reality of Jesus. And to both, God gives the message of the cross. Instead of giving the Jews a sign and the Greeks an intellectual argument for Jesus, God gave them the message of the cross. God gave them Christ crucified and then called them to repent of their sins and trust in Christ. Christ crucified is not what they were seeking. And so, Christ crucified, it was a stumbling block to the Jews. It was an offense. Christ crucified is often offensive, especially to religious people. The Jewish people were religious people. And you're saying, essentially, your religious activities are not enough to save you.
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0: Your religion isn't going to get you into heaven, and you need to repent of your sins and put your trust in the death of Jesus Christ on the cross for your sins. And to that Jewish mindset or to the religious person, that's offensive. That's an offense. The cross is an offense. To the Greeks, Christ crucified was foolishness to the Greeks. And again, today, some people find Christ crucified offensive to their self-righteousness. Some find Christ crucified foolishness. That's just foolish. That's how we get saved. That just sounds silly to me. and it's foolish to them. But listen, God doesn't change.

0: God doesn't change his way of saving people just because some people don't like it, or because some people don't agree with it, or because some people are offended by it, or some people think it's foolish. So be it. God's not going to change it. But in verse 24, but to those who are called, both Jews and Greeks, Christ is the power of God and the wisdom of God. To those who are being saved, Christ crucified is the power of God to save and the wisdom of God. For those that are being saved, the cross is so wise. It's the wisdom of God. For those that are being saved who realize, I'm dead in my trespasses and sins, and I'm a slave to my sin, and there's nothing I can do to get myself out of this bondage to my sin and to my flesh, and I need someone to rescue me. And then God in his love comes down and he dies for me to break the power of sin over my life and to provide forgiveness. It's wisdom. So wise of God to save us that way. Those who are being saved look at the cross and say, the wisdom of God. Those who are perishing in their sins look at the cross and they say, that's foolishness. That's stupid. It's absurd. So verse 25, because the foolishness of God is wiser than men, and the weakness of God is stronger than men, the cross is viewed as foolish and weak by those who are perishing in their sin. And the cross is wiser and more powerful than anything man can come up with in his wisdom. Look at verse 26. Now he says, for you see your calling, brethren, that not many wise according to the flesh, not many mighty, and not many noble are called. Paul says to the believers in Corinth, you see your calling, brethren. He says, look around the congregation. Take a look around the congregation. Look at the kind of people that God is saving. As you look around the congregation, it's not many wise according to the flesh that are called to salvation. Now, he does say here, I want you to know, he says, not many. He doesn't say, not any. Not many wise in the world's eyes, those who have worldly wisdom, are saved. You know, not many highly educated intellectuals are saved. And not many mighty are saved. Not many, you know, powerful people that have worldly power are saved. You know, the CEOs, the billionaires, are not called by God. Not many of them. A few are, but not many. Not many noble are called, people of noble birth, people of influence, from well-known, famous families are called. Again, some are, but not many. It's a few. There are exceptions to this rule, but generally speaking, God doesn't call the wise according to the flesh, the powerful, the well-connected, the well-known, the famous, the rich. God doesn't call the best and the brightest, the rich and the famous, the power brokers in society. And Paul says, just look around the church and see the kind of people that God calls to salvation. There's not a lot of A-listers in that group. And again, look at us. I can't speak for all of you, but I know a lot of you, and myself included. He says, just look at the kind of people God is saving. I remember the first time we went through the New Testament. I remember the day that I taught this passage. The reason I remember this day, we were meeting at Centennial High School at the time, and there was a guy who came early that Sunday, showed up before service started, and I greeted him, and I engaged him in conversation. And then he went on to talk about, he was visiting from out of town, first time there, and he was in town for a job interview. And he went on to talk about how well-educated he is and where he went to college. He went to Ivy League school and his degrees, and he had a PhD, and he was boasting at how well-educated he was and these different jobs he had and different awards he received and all these accolades that he received. And he was here for this job interview at this very whatever, you know, high-level position. And the whole time, the reason I remember is because nobody boasts about themselves like that in a conversation. It was so strange. But as he was talking, I was thinking, this guy is totally going to get slammed by this passage today and has no idea what is about to hit. You know, God doesn't call people like you in general, sir. I'm glad you're here today, but you're probably never going to come back after what I have to say today. But that's why I remember it. Look at verse 27. Who does God call? But God has chosen the foolish things of the world to put to shame the wise. And God has chosen the weak things of the world to put to shame the things which are mighty and the base things of the world and the things which are despised by the world. God chose them. And the things which are not, or the things that are nothing in the world's eyes, to bring to nothing the things that are. God instead calls regular folks, like most of us here, foolish, the weak, the base, the despised, the nobodies, the people without connections, without power, without a lot of human wisdom or worldly wisdom. God chooses the foolish, he says, to put to shame the wise, and the weak to put to shame the mighty. The base things, the despised things, the nothings, the nobodies, to bring to nothing the things that are esteemed by the world. One of the reasons, Paul is telling us here, one of the reasons God chooses the foolish and the weak and the base and the despised and the nothings is to rebuke the idolatry of human wisdom and the idolatry of human power and the idolatry of worldly recognition and the way that the world elevates all those things and esteems all those things. It's a rebuke of putting your stock in those things that the world elevates. Those things that the world elevates get you nothing with God. Things that the world so highly esteems gets you nothing with God. The other reason God chooses these kinds of people is found in verse 29. Look at verse 29. That, here's why he chooses people like that, people like you, people like me, that no flesh should glory in his presence. If God chose only the best and the brightest, the rich and the famous, then people would get the glory. If God chose only the rich and the famous, the best and the brightest, then others would look on and say, well, of course God chose him. Of course God is using him. Did you read his bio? Did you see where he went to college? Do you know who that guy is? You know how much he's worth? You know how famous he is? Instead, people look at those that God has chosen, people like us. So why did God choose that guy? Why did he choose her? Or look how God's using that guy. Did you read his bio? It's amazing that guy's not in prison. And God's using him. He does that so no flesh can glory in his presence. So no one can take credit for what he does. There's no confusion about it. He says in verse 30, but of him you are in Christ Jesus, who became for us wisdom from God and righteousness and sanctification and redemption, that as it is written, he who glories, let him glory in the Lord. You are in Christ Jesus. Going back to the first part of chapter 1, you're not in Paul, you're not in Apollos, you're not in Cephas, you're in Christ Jesus. Jesus is the one who saved you. You're in Christ, and Jesus is our wisdom. He's the wisdom of God for us. It's the wisdom of God in Jesus Christ in saving us through his death and resurrection. Jesus is our righteousness. We don't come to God with our own righteousness. We don't come to God on our own merit. We come with the righteousness of Jesus Christ. And Jesus is our sanctification. He sanctifies us. And Jesus is our redemption. He redeemed us from our sin. We have nothing in ourselves to glory in. We glory only in the Lord Jesus Christ and what he has done for us on the cross and what he is doing in us currently and sanctifying us and what he will do for us ultimately in completing our redemption. This is why Paul preached Jesus Christ and him crucified.
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5: With SRN News, I'm Mary Rose. The U.S. military says it has struck three Iranian oil tankers after Navy warships were targeted with missiles. The military statement Saturday said an aircraft carrier and a destroyer evaded multiple unprovoked Iranian attacks and no U.S. personnel were hurt. It said that two Iranian oil carriers were permanently disabled and a third unladen one was destroyed. U.S. envoys Steve Witkoff and Jared Kushner met with President Putin at the Kremlin today for talks aimed at reviving efforts to end the Russia-Ukraine war. The visit comes as both sides agreed to pause strikes on each other's capitals during the negotiations. The two envoys will also visit Kyiv to meet with Ukrainian President Zelensky. This is SRN News.
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8: Did you know that you can take the concept of freedom to the point where it's destructive? 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Do you understand that person is going to be destroyed soon by their own doing?
3: 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I'm David Jay, thanking you for joining us today as we listen, learn, and are challenged by God's Word, the Bible. 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While Charlie was known for courageously speaking to the issues of our day, this book reveals another side of his heart, a desire to help believers rediscover God's gift of Sabbath, rest, and dependence upon Him. 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On today's edition of Real Life Radio, Pastor Jack continues his series called 2 Peter Combat Faith with his message called Look What You've Become. 2 Peter is a short letter written by the Apostle Peter to encourage us to stand firm and to grow in our faith. And here, Peter shows us that a real relationship with Christ will actually change who we are. You see, when we truly follow Jesus, there's a visible difference in our lives. It's not just about believing. It's about the kind of transformation that makes the people around us say, "Look what you've become." So today, Pastor Jack shows us the difference between simply believing in Jesus and to truly follow Him. A genuine Christian surrenders their will to His authority and allows the Lord to transform their lives. It may not happen right away, but in God's perfect timing, it will indeed happen. Now, with his message called Look What You've Become, here's pastor and Bible teacher Jack Hibbs.
8: Jesus saves us. Friends, listen carefully. Christ saves us. Jesus went to the cross. He died on the cross and rose again from the dead. Because listen, we cannot save ourselves. God will accept no good person into heaven. Read your Bible. No good person makes it into heaven. In fact, because man has a horrific propensity to embrace religion, there's a lot of very moral good people in hell. You can't get to heaven by being good. Now, some of you are offended by that, and the rest of us are saying, whew, thank God. Then how do we go? How do we get there? By putting your trust, hope, and faith fully upon the finished work of Jesus Christ, that this faith that you've put in Him, He's the object. And you, listen, you exercise the decision to be dependent upon Jesus Christ. It's a decision that you make. Now, many of you, I know you guys talk to me all the time. By the way, I love this church. I want you to know that. I'm not just saying that because I'm here. I was speaking up in Central California yesterday at a wonderful church. And it was great. It's just also very great to come home. And I love the dynamics of this church. What's great about this church is you can't exactly point to a definition of the ethnicity of this church. I love that. Maybe that's one of the things I love the most. Well, is it an Asian church? Yes. Is it a black church? Yes. Is it a Caucasian church? Yes. Are you with me? I love it. It's a little sample of heaven. But then listen, this is a non-denominational church. This is a non-denominational gathering. Some of you come from other churches on a Sunday morning. I met two people last service. They came from another church. They went to the early service. I don't see how that's possible. Our service is at 7:15. How could they have gone to an earlier than that service? I thought the whole world was sleeping prior to that, but they said they went to a service and they quickly came here. Wow. And I said, why'd you come here? Oh, we go to our church, but then we come here for Bible study to learn about God. Okay, hallelujah. That's great. There's all kinds of flavor, size, and colors here. Just understand this. There are Arminians here that hold to the Arminian view. There are post-tribulationists here. There's mid-tribbers. There are Calvinists here. There's people in between that. There's people who don't even know what I'm talking about. And they come here and they got their Bible. And we're all growing in the grace and knowledge of Jesus. And I just love that because this is what God's word does to us. So I say that because I believe in the sovereignty of God, that God is sovereign. But I also believe in the fact that when God saves you, when you come to put your faith in Jesus, you're saved. You're born again. I just want to make sure that today, and you listen today, that believing in Jesus, I hope that's not all you have. So Jack, are you contradicting yourself? Not at all. You may claim today to believe in Jesus. You may say that you accepted Christ yesterday or 20 years ago, but you believe in Jesus. And yet, listen, I believe in the sovereignty of God to provide salvation to all people. I believe everyone has the opportunity to believe, but not all believe. But to those who truly believe, listen to me, those who truly believe, exercise faith in Christ. That is, they put their full weight upon the atoning work of Jesus at the cross, and they're the ones who say that there in me dwells no good thing. That Jesus Christ died for sinners, and I am the chief among them. Isn't that how you feel? That's how I feel. I don't need to know about your sin. I'm overwhelmed about what Jesus saved me from. If I relax my mind and let my faith down for 5 minutes, I get swallowed up in the depression of my pre-Christ life. You know what I'm talking about? And so I keep that guard of faith up. And what is it? Is it your faith? It's not my faith. It's the object of my faith. It's Him. He saves. He died. He rose again from the grave. He rescues all those who will call out to Him no matter what you've ever done in life. You come to Him in repentance of sin and He says, come to me and I'll save you. But you've got to recognize that He's the Savior and you're the one that's lost. He's sinless. We are the sinners. And in that moment, by His salvation, the Holy Spirit is put within a believer and He goes to work. Now listen, I believe in the sovereignty of God and I believe that His salvation is effective. I mean that His salvation, once that clock starts ticking or that moment goes off inside of a true believer, that true believer begins to walk a life of faith. And that walk of faith, you can observe. Look what you've become. Are you different than when you first accepted Christ? Has there been a change? The first argument we'll be looking at today is found right there in verse 1. Look what you've become. The fact that you've become now, if you're a true follower of the Lord Jesus Christ, is that you become an instrument in the hands of God. I want you to judge yourself today. The true follower of Jesus, not the believer, the true follower of Jesus, the one who has put their faith in Him, understands something, that God has now made you an instrument in His hand, and there's something to this. Mark it down. It's the fact that you have a purpose now for your very existence. And Peter is going to introduce us to an awesome, what's the word? It could be looked at as an oxymoronic statement. It's like, what? And look at it. Verse 1, Simon Peter, a bondservant and apostle of Jesus Christ. Stop right there. Two words, bondservant and apostle. Circle those words. Bondservant. This is that famous or well-known word, doulos. It's the Greek word doulos. It means that you're not just a slave. Watch this. Peter is saying, I've always been a slave. By the way, you know, I love all of you, but please don't be offended at this. You and I have always been a slave, like Peter is saying to us today. All of us. You say, keep it to yourself, Pastor. I'm not a Christian. You're a slave. I don't care who you are. You're a slave. Watch this. When he says bondservant, it implies I was once a slave, like everybody else. But a bondservant, a doulos, is something different. It takes the understanding of slavery, and it takes that individual and plunges them headlong into a greater form of slavery. Are you listening to me? You see, Jack, are you inviting us to consider ourselves to be slaves and then to make the decision to even become a greater slave? That's right. Because all of us are slaves in some way, shape, or form in this world, and I'll prove it to you. For example, you might say, I'm absolutely opposed to you calling me a slave, Pastor. I'm not a slave. I do whatever I want. You're a slave. Nope, you're wrong, because whatever I desire, that is what I do. You're a slave, and let me tell you how your life goes, because we all know how that happens. When I said, I'm my own man, nobody tells me what to do. I'm my own person. I'm going to call the shots in my life, and so I'm going to be free. The moment I claim freedom the way that I want to have it is the moment my freedom is literally not freedom. Did you know that you can take the concept of freedom to the point where it's destructive? Freedom and liberty operates within fences. Do you understand that? If somebody says, I'm free from the law, I'm free from the government, I'm free from my family, I'm free from marriage, I want to do whatever I want to do. Do you understand that person is going to be destroyed soon by their own doing? That's not freedom. You might say, I'm going to call the shots for my life, I'm going to do my own thing. You are bound, you are enslaved to your passions. And here's how it starts, by the way. I'm going to do my own thing. I'm just going to dabble a little bit in this. Isn't that how it always starts? A little dabble here, a little dabble there. Until the little dabble becomes something where you say, for example, hey, I'm just, you know what? Life's kind of stressed. Been hanging out with these new people. They're like totally into pot. Yeah, I'm going to try a little bit of pot. And I'm dabble with that. So you dabble with that, and then you dabble with it again, and then a week later, and then again, and then it's every other day, and then it's every day, and then you can't get out of it because you've now created a habit that's turned into a very situation of your life, and you wind up becoming stuck. And you would say, I'm free, man. No one's gonna tell me what to do. And all the while, you're free. Your freedom has led you to absolute bondage. Oh, just a little line of cocaine. It's not gonna hurt anybody. And it leads to destruction. Peter comes along and he says, I'm a bondservant of the Lord Jesus Christ. What does that mean? It means to be a bondservant is to do your time as a slave and to come to the end of your time when you're given an opportunity. In the Middle Eastern world, back then in Israel in those days, it meant this. If I was sentenced to 10 years of slavery to my master, because maybe I owed money to the government, maybe I owed money to the empire, now I'm an indentured slave or so with this owner, and I've done my 10 years. And then I go to him and I realize, gosh, these 10 years have not been bad. In fact, I like this guy. I don't want to leave him. The slave on the day of his legal freedom says, excuse me, master, I don't want to leave you. Will you have me? And the master would say, do you mean that you want to be a doulos? Yes, sir. You've been good to me. I've learned a career. You pay me, and I choose to be under your authority. And the master says, all right. And you know what that master does? He takes him out in front of the civic witnesses, and there's a post. They'll use a wooden post, and they'll take a nail, and they'll pull his earlobe out with a nail. And I see some women wincing. What a ridiculous, women do that all the time to themselves. They take a nail and they nail right there through the earlobe, and that announcement, that metal declares that I'm a willful slave to my master. I had my freedom, I gave my freedom back and became a lifelong slave to this master. He's so good. See, all of us are slaves, every single one of us. But are you a slave of the Lord Jesus Christ?
9: 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And now, let's get back to today's message. Once again, here's Pastor Jack.
8: If you're a slave of Jesus Christ, then what he says, you do. See, now all of a sudden, are you a believer in Jesus but not a doer? Are you a believer in Jesus and not a follower? Then you're simply a believer in Jesus and not a Christian. You can believe all you want. Do you believe in George Washington? Of course you do. But that doesn't change anything. You believe in Jesus? Of course I do. But it's not changed anything. When this master says what he says, there's no debate. Because he loves you so much and because he gave his life for you, he knows what's best. But listen, if you don't think that's true, then you don't know him as Lord. He wants you to live, and he wants you to live beautifully to fulfill the purpose that he gave you for life. But you claim to know him, but you're still calling your own shots. And Jesus said on the day of judgment, there will be those who will come to me who will say, Lord, Lord. And he said, why didn't you do the things I asked you to do? You called me Lord, but you didn't do what I asked. I put it in print. You lived in America. You could read it. And he said, depart from me. I never knew you. The born-again Christian that's going to heaven is all about what is Jesus telling me to do today? My dear friends, listen. We live in an age, many people today will say, I believe in Jesus, I own a Bible, I go to church, and there's been no change in my life. I still drink, I still have my temper, I still hit my wife from time to time, I still abuse my kids from time to time. I hate it. And I feel very guilty about all that stuff, but I'm a Christian. Ladies and gentlemen, this is American Christianity I'm talking about. It's not Bible, and it's not from God. You cannot say that you know Jesus, and you cannot have your life be under his authority, and he lets you stay the same. If that's him, I don't want him. If that's what he does, I'm done with him. I can go, believe me, I can do better than that. I'll go follow Tony Robbins. Oh, come on. If Jesus cannot change Jack from what he used to be, then I don't want anything to do with him. But American Christianity, what we've done, we have services, and we do everything we can to make the church service as much as is the world as possible, so the world feels okay when they come to church. We don't want them to feel uncomfortable. Let's not give the Holy Spirit an opportunity to speak to anybody. They might get uneasy. And so we mask it. Listen, let me tell you, God knows nothing about this kind of Christianity. Jesus died for real. He rose again from the dead for real. He's coming back for real. Heaven's real. Hell's real. He wants you with him. It's no joke. And we all need him. We all need him. There's a purpose. Bible tells us in Galatians chapter 6, verse 7. Chapter 6, verse 7, the Bible tells us, do not be deceived. God's not mocked. For whatever a man sows, that shall he also reap. Boy, isn't that true in nature too? If you plant a corn seed, corn kernel, you're not going to get a grape tree, bush, shrub, or an avocado tree. You're going to get corn. For he who sows to his flesh will of the flesh reap corruption. But he who sows to the Spirit will of the Spirit reap everlasting life. And let us not grow weary while doing good. For in due season we will reap if we do not lose heart. Therefore, as we have opportunity, this is beautiful. As we have opportunity, let us do good to all, especially to those who are at church, who believe, the household of faith. So the follower of Jesus understands something. That now that God has transformed my life, the way I live my life, I'm sowing seeds regarding the future. And those seeds are going to sprout. Bondservant, can you say today, friend, that you and your purpose for living is one that says, I don't go to the left or to the right, but what Jesus leads me in his word to do. Every day you and I need to get our orders from him. And that comes by, there's no other way. That comes by reading his Bible. Somebody told me last service, I don't read my Bible. I listen to sermons. You need to stop. You need to read the Bible. And he'll lead and he'll speak. And he will pattern himself in and through you. And then Peter says that he's an apostle of Jesus Christ. You say, well, that's, look, Jack, come on, that's Peter. He's an apostle. I'm not an apostle. You know what the word apostle means? Messenger. That's all it is. Every one of us. If we're born again believers, we're messengers. This is no stretch. In a moment, you're going to read about the same like faith, which is remarkable. Peter was no one special. God loves and God deals with you and I exactly how he loves and dealt with Peter. But there's got to be a transformation. And I thought about what is a really good picture of what this slavery looks like in a bond of love. How many of you are mothers? Raise your hand. You're a mom. Okay, now I know in a church this size, there are mothers who have birthed their children, and there are mothers who have adopted their children. There are mothers who are fostering children. I understand the whole dynamic. What? So allow me to put it, though, from start to finish, so to speak, together. You have a mom. You have a woman. She becomes pregnant. And for 9 months, her body goes through a radical transformation. Did you know that? Did you know that she'll produce just a little less than half her blood supply? She'll almost double it. You know how much energy that takes for a woman to make that much blood? Do you know the chemistry that's going on? You know, she becomes a little pharmaceutical. She becomes a pharmacy. Her body's working and her body's transforming all of these nutrients into various aspects and chemicals and responses for the baby's development. It's a miracle. It's amazing. 9 months of this. Uncomfortable. It's like, oh. And she's like, and you see her trying to sit down and you're like, oh my gosh. I think last Monday, we were at the beach last Monday, and there was a young girl. She still thought she could wear a bikini at about 8 months. But all I could see, it's because I have a cartoon mind. I'm like looking at her tummy, and I could see a baby in there swimming around, a little umbrella with sunglasses in there at the beach. I mean, she was out there. She looked like she bumped into something. She'd pop. Wow. All the pain, and then the baby's born. And you think, whew, glad that's all over. Nah, we're in phase two now. And the mother goes through all of the pain, sleepless nights, tired, all of this stuff. And you know what's so strange? The mom, it's like, this is so hard. I can't believe how hard this is. And then if somebody would say, okay, then give me the baby. No, don't you touch my baby. And the mom will say, oh, I just wish this never would have happened. Oh, well then let me, no, don't touch my baby. Do you hear what I'm saying? She loves that baby. There's no separating her from that baby. She went through all of the labor, and now the baby has arrived, and she has willfully become a doulos, a bondservant to the baby. 6 pounds, 7 pounds of absolute naked terror. And she submits, listen, she submits her life to the overriding welfare of that baby. Think about it. A man marries a woman. And according to the Bible, he is to be to her a servant, a doulos. He is to love on her. He is to take care of her. He is to honor her. He's to see to it that she develops most as a godly woman as possible. And he leads her in the ways of Christ. And she sees and she understands, wow, this man is amazing. I'm safe with him. I can trust him. This is a godly man. And that man becomes a doulos to her just as why? As Jesus became a doulos, as it were, to the church. He serves you. He serves us. He blesses us. That's a marriage. That's a husband. A servant to his wife. We're not lords, we're servants.
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5: SRN News, I'm Mary Rose. The U.S. military says it disabled two Iranian oil tankers and destroyed a third after Iranian missiles targeted U.S. Navy warships. No American personnel were injured. America's job market showed renewed strength last month as employers added 162,000 jobs, beating the sluggish hiring pace seen in recent months and underscoring the resilience of the U.S. economy.
12: Unemployment rate remained at a low 4.1%, a sign that businesses continue to hire and invest despite economic headwinds. The solid jobs report offers further evidence that the economy remains on firm footing and gives the Trump administration and Republicans in Congress a strong economic message heading into the midterm elections. Pickups in manufacturing and construction industries, long championed by President Trump, were key drivers of the job growth. Restaurants, bars, and hotels also posted substantial gains, suggesting continued consumer confidence and business growth. Bernie Bennett, Washington.
5: U.S. negotiators are in Moscow to try to revive a stalled push to end Russia's invasion of Ukraine. Correspondent Donna Warder reports.
13: U.S. negotiators Steve Witkoff and Jared Kushner arrived in Moscow Saturday in an effort to revive a stalled push to end the war in Ukraine. On Friday, President Donald Trump blamed the stalled talks on a personality problem.
14: Yeah, President Zelensky and President Putin, they truly hate each other.
13: Russia and Ukraine have recently escalated aerial attacks, but both say they are halting airstrikes during the U.S. envoy visit. I'm Donna Warder.
5: Millions of Americans are hitting the roads this weekend to get to their Labor Day destinations. Airports are also busy, with the TSA expecting to screen over 17 million people over the holiday period. This is SRN News. A WNBA team doubles down on the LGBT agenda.
15: The Toronto Tempo has introduced a new mascot, and it is described as a, quote, non-binary blue snapping turtle that uses the pronouns she, they. The entire league is embroiled in a debate about its avowed support for transgenderism and whether men who are living as women will be drafted next spring. Recently, there have been disputes at WNBA games with fans debating transgenderism and some being expelled from arenas for their attire or signs. Michael Harrington reporting.
5: More Americans are turning to AI for spiritual guidance, but critics are urging caution. Experts say AI chatbots are designed to agree with users rather than provide sound spiritual direction. While many Americans now use AI to study the Bible, a recent poll found widespread concern that technology could be misinterpreted scripture. This is SRN News. No steering wheel, no brake pedal, no problem.
16: Elon Musk has sent dozens of his self-driving cyber cabs, lacking those automotive basics, onto the streets of Austin, Texas. He's confident Americans will take to the new technology, getting over any fears of leaving the driving to someone or something else. Musk plans to introduce the self-driving cyber cabs to cities all around the country. Rich Thomason reporting.
5: Hawaii is bracing for heavy rain as a Category 4 hurricane brushes past the Pacific Islands. At last check, Hurricane Lowell was about 625 miles southwest of Honolulu, with top winds of about 150 miles per hour, and is expected to move north past the islands this weekend. No hurricane warnings have been posted yet, but a coastal watch is expected to be issued. More details at srnnews.com.
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20: In a world where good news is hard to find, WAVA and One Heart DC present Good News for the City. We're here to share the good news of the gospel of Jesus Christ and what His body, the church, is doing to spread this good news in the Washington, D.C. metro area, including Northern Virginia, Maryland, and D.C. As Jesus said in John 17, "Father, that they may be one, just as we are one." Welcome to Good News for the City.
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22: 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We are glad that you are here today. You know, Scripture says this in Psalm chapter 34, verse 8, to taste and see that the Lord is good. Blessed is the one who takes refuge in Him. And we know as people that God, by His very nature, is good. But I think sometimes the difference between knowing something intellectually and then diving into it and experiencing it from God and then letting that experience and the power of the Holy Spirit in us then reflect towards others is something that can often be challenging. For many of you who have been listening throughout this year, you know that we have been talking with local pastors about different fruits of the Spirit that are recognized and talked about by the Paul the Apostle in Galatians. And today is one of those days. And of course, the fruit of the Spirit we're going to be talking about is the one I read, goodness, from Psalm chapter 34. And to help me in this conversation is an old friend. I say old not because of his age, because even though we are the same age, as I tell him often, he just looks a whole lot better than me. Pastor Owen Lee of Christ Central Presbyterian Church in Centerville, Virginia, is here to walk us through this conversation together. Owen, it's good to catch up with you again here on the radio and in person before we got on air. And of course, it's good to talk about Jesus.
23: Amen. Thanks for having me on, Brian.
22: So, you know, there's a statement that I've heard thrown around a lot, and I actually, the church I serve at in Ashburn, Virginia, Christian Fellowship Church, when I got there over 14 years ago, I'd hear people say this, like, God is good all the time. And then they would respond back, and all the time, God is good. And I think in some ways, that is such a great thing to say. But if we're not careful, it can become, without trying, more religious cliche, so to speak, than actual being grounded in what the Scriptures say when God is good. So let's start there. When we think about God and goodness, and specifically biblical goodness, how is that different from just being a really nice person?
23: That's a great question, Brian. You know, when people say that God is good, what they usually mean is something like, hey, things really worked out for me this time.
22: Yeah.
23: Mm-hmm. Like the diagnosis came back negative, or I got that promotion.
22: Right.
23: And when those things happen, they are gifts and they are good and we ought to be thankful for them. But what happens when things don't work out, when things don't go the way you wish they would go, when the diagnosis comes back positive, mm-hmm. when you lose your job, when your something you really, really wanted doesn't happen. So when right. disappointment, loss, and even suffering comes, at times like that, people have a hard time believing that God is good. At least God is God being good to them.
22: Right.
23: And I think the Bible makes a deeper claim about God's goodness. What I mean by that is God's goodness isn't a commentary on our temporary circumstances.
22: Right.
23: Rather, it's a description of His eternal character, right? Hmm. But God is good not because He does good things. Mm-hmm. God, in His essence, in His core, is goodness, and therefore whatever He does is good.
22: Yeah.
23: Even though we might not view it as good from our subjective perspective. Let me put it this way, because I say this to our church all the time. God is good, and especially for those of us who are His children through faith in His Son, Jesus, God has promised that all things, the good, the bad, the ugly, what we would consider the good, bad, the ugly, all those things will work together for our good, mm-hmm. for our true and eternal good. And what is that? That's for us to become like Jesus and to be brought home safely to glory, to be brought home, to live with God forever in the new heavens and the new earth, where there is no more sin, no more sorrow, no more sickness, no more cancer, no more injustice, no more crying, no more dying. Mm-hmm. That's what we mean when we say that God is good, that all the things that happen in our lives will work together for our ultimate and eternal good, again, which is to make us like Jesus and to bring us home to Jesus.
4: What I hear you accurately doing is really pressing on that tension that sometimes that we can think of God's goodness as an action he performs. Not necessarily the very nature of his character, the very essence. And if you are a human listening to this, and as far as I know, that's the only people that listen to Good News for the City on the weekend, unless we've got a whole list of cats or dogs out there sitting with people, you've experienced difficulty. You've experienced challenge. You and I, just before we hopped on the radio, were talking about difficulties and challenges that we personally are walking through. Yeah. And I think that when that happens, that's when there is a greater test, not just what we theologically say, but what we really believe.
23: Right.
4: Yeah. And there's a struggle there. And it's good to know that I'm not alone in that struggle. But why do you think it is that we struggle to believe something in the day in and the day out that we can say is really true? And frankly, as pastors, if we're going to be truthful, it's really easy to say that to other people in their difficulty, or easier to say it in their difficulty than it is to actually apply in our own lives. What is it about circumstances and being bad, you think, that really challenges our view of God's goodness?
23: Let me give you a quick answer, and then let me tell you a story that I think will
4: answer
23: that. Because we believe that God's goodness shows up in our circumstances. Mm-hmm. Whether it's comfort, whether it's health, whether it's wealth, whatever it is, whatever makes life easier and more secure and more enjoyable, we equate that with God's goodness. So when those things don't happen, we have a hard time believing that God is good. But about 3 years ago, Brian, my wife, Margaret, was diagnosed with breast cancer. And there is that period between when you're first told that the cells are cancerous and you're waiting for what kind of cancer it is.
4: Yeah.
23: That's a long 6-7 days to wait, mm-hmm. when you don't know what kind of cancer that is. Now, by the grace of God, we were able to catch it early, and my wife was

0: her, redeemed her. And the worst thing that's going to ever happen to her, the worst thing that could possibly happen to her is death, which for the Christian means resurrection and life everlasting. And so to see my wife, because I live with her, to see her genuinely at peace at home and not freak out and not fall apart because of this diagnosis, but to see her trusting in God's goodness, even though when her circumstances were so hard, was, Brian, like the most powerful sermon I could have ever had preached to me through the life of my wife, right? To see someone believing genuinely in God's goodness when their earthly circumstances were hard, right? That to me is, I think, the test of a genuineness of someone's faith. And I couldn't be more proud of her and more thankful for her example and just her witness to the power of the gospel in her life, man.
1: I want to just follow up with that, just what you concluded with, because it was weaved all the way through, and then you landed it there. It's like she's rooted in the gospel. This show starts with a song that says the gospel that makes a way. It ends with a song that says the gospel that makes a way. The name of the show is Good News for the City. For those of people who don't know, gospel means good news. It is all rooted there. And the gospel is something that acts as a proactive force in our life. Scripture talks about while we were still dead in our trespasses and sins. You know, nothing we've earned about it, nothing we've done. And there's something about, I think, our very nature, our very culture that surrounds us. I think it's a bit of nature and a bit of nurture in some ways that can lead us to believe that goodness from God is more of a reaction to our behavior instead of a proactive force.
0: That's right.
1: Talk about God's goodness while we were still sinners. Like he was good regardless of whether or not we responded. Right. And it's that kindness of God, as other words, that leads us to repentance, the goodness of God.
0: That's right. That's right. I think a lot of us intuitively believe in some sort of like a justice system, meaning if you're good, then you deserve to get God's goodness.
1: Right.
0: And if you're not so good, if you're bad, then you don't deserve God's goodness. So we kind of operate under that. And so when we feel like we've been good, but it doesn't seem like God is good to us, it offends us. Or when we see others who we think we're better than, or they're not very good, but it seems like they're enjoying God's goodness.
1: I was going to ask you about that, because I think sometimes we get offended by God's goodness. Offended, maybe not as much like I didn't get it, but they definitely didn't deserve it.
0: That's right. But the way that the gospel works is, it's not like God like looks to see if there's any goodness in us and then reacts to that. No, God looks at us and there was no goodness in us, right? And yet God in his grace and mercy chooses to be good to us, even though we don't deserve his goodness. And that, Brian, isn't that the very definition of grace? That God chooses freely to be good to those who don't deserve his goodness. In fact, what we deserve is God's wrath. What we deserve is God's judgment. And yet we get the opposite of what we deserve. We get mercy and kindness and salvation in the loving presence of God. And you mentioned earlier that it's the kindness of God, the goodness of God that leads us to repentance, right? And that has to be the case. If we only saw the wrath and the holiness and judgment of God, we run from God.
1: That's right.
0: We flee from God. Or worse, we pretend God doesn't exist, right?
1: Yeah.
0: To return to repent means to return to God. And you're only going to want to return to God if you see him as beautiful and gracious and welcoming and full of mercy. That's the only way you're going to want to return to a God that you believe will be forgiving, redeeming, and restoring, right?
1: Yeah.
0: And so, of course, it's the goodness of God. It's the kindness of God that leads us to repentance, that leads us to want to return to a God who loves us, not a God who frowns at us, but a God who smiles. Who looks upon us with love, and we want to be with a God like that. I love what someone said. Prayer is looking at God, looking at you with love in his eyes.
1: Yeah.
0: And when you see a God with love in his eyes, when he looks at you, that's the kind of God you want to run to. That's the kind of God you don't want to run from, but you want to run to.
1: Yeah. You know, when we started this series looking at characteristics, fruits of the Spirit, we used some other ones in the series. And in fact, the very first one that I did was about the grace of God, how it comes to us and then how we should show it to others. And my guest on that show used an adjective before the word that he often used, and I repeat, scandal.

0: Scandalous grace. And, you know, it's a great word because it gets our attention, because it, scandal implies something wrong.
1: Yeah.
0: Right? And by nature, the way that we're wired, we have set up a system that says this is how grace should work.
1: Yeah.
0: It should be earned. You know, for all of our good Calvinist friends out there, you know, it's, tell us, it can't be earned. It's unmerited favor, to use one of the 5 points that is often talked about in that idea and thought in the Christian world. And when we then, though, can say, all right, I'm coming to grips with this scandalous sort of grace towards me, I want to go back to this idea that you mentioned of justice system and push a little farther in. Why do you think it is? I have my own personal opinions. I'm interested in yours, as though it's even more difficult to apply that grace to other people. So let's put it this way. I don't think it'd be hard for anyone right now, anyone right now who's listening here on WAVA radio or however they're catching it later on the podcast, to think of someone that they might have in their mind in our current political environment. I'm not naming names. You just input that blank with whoever, that they would fundamentally struggle with that person receiving grace from God instead of what our tension is like, we want the justice of God for that person right now. What is it about that part of us that struggles, in your opinion?
1: Wow. Obviously sin.
0: Yeah. Well, we could just stop there and move on, because that's true, right? Because their sin is always worse than my sin.
1: Oh, yeah.
0: Right?
1: Yeah. So what we want is grace for us.
0: Mm-hmm.
1: A judgment for those that we don't like, right?
0: That's right.
1: So again, without naming names or parties.
0: Yeah.
1: If you're on one side of the party, you're going to want judgment, and you can't stand even the idea that the other side that you disagree with, maybe you detest so much, you can't stomach the idea that God might be gracious to them.
0: Yeah.
1: Right? Because they're so wrong. And whether it's going from left to right or right to left, it does not matter, because we do not want grace for those that we can't stand.
0: Yeah. Yeah.
1: And yet we only want grace for ourselves, right?
0: Mm-hmm. Yeah,
1: so
0: I heard something practical.
1: Fallen human, broken human condition that makes us this way.
0: Yeah. I heard something practical one day.
1: Grace.
0: Yeah, that's right. This friend of mine practical just said, look, if you can wake up every morning and before you engage other people, engage how much grace God has you have received from God, even before you start your day, to be like, how did I receive grace from God? He's like, you woke up, didn't you? You took a breath in. Most likely you were housed or closed. You had more likely than not warm, hot water. You had some food. You're going to probably get in a vehicle or access to public. There's a list of graces that happen even before you arrive to that first person you engage that you don't want grace for, that you've received.
1: Right.
0: And this idea of, you know, they call it common grace in scripture. The term proves God's goodness to everyone.
1: That's right.
0: Regardless. And he's good. You know, I was also thinking about our conversation and what I was going to talk to you about. One of the things that I wanted to ask is about barriers, you know, that we hear words like taste and see that the Lord is good. Blessed is the one who take refuge in him. And we're like, yeah, but, and I know as a pastor, you have engaged people who, for one reason or another, they don't disagree fundamentally with the premise.
1: Yeah.
0: However, they don't believe maybe that premise applies to them. They're the exception to God's goodness, or it shouldn't apply to someone else. So tasting and seeing that God is good, do you think that God's goodness runs out? I mean, I think we think oftentimes like, well, my goodness runs out. I've run to the end of my goodness, so I'm done. I don't need to be good anymore. What about God?
1: Of course not.
0: Right.
1: You know, God's grace and God's goodness is abounding and unending.
0: Mm-hmm.
1: It's infinite. And yet, even people in my own church, right, Brian, and other Christians that I know that will theoretically affirm, the Bible teaches that God is good. I believe that God is good. But yet you can really tell in their own existential personal lives that they have a hard time tasting and experiencing for themselves the goodness of God in the present moment.
0: Mm-hmm.
1: And I think some of the barriers that caused that to happen, at least two come to mind. And the first is because of some past disappointment severe loss or pain, where they were crushed. Maybe a wife was taken way too early to cancer, or maybe something happened to a child that's unthinkable, right? And they just have a hard time believing that God is good to them. They believe that God is good generally, that God is good to others and other Christians, but to me, God has let me down. And it's, I think, a self-protective mechanism, because it's hard for them to believe that God is good to me when all these super, super painful things have happened to me.
0: Yeah.
1: So there are some people that need to really work through that and believe that God has been good to them. Even through their worst nights, the worst days, God has always been good. And yet they have a hard time seeing that. So that's one barrier. Another barrier that I see, particularly here in Northern Virginia, Brian, is people are just so busy. They're busy working. They're busy playing. They're busy doing all of these other things. And they just have a hard time slowing down to see the goodness of God in the small ways that show up, right? Mm-hmm. And so I think just living busy lives with busy minds causes people to be able to be unable to see all the reasons why they ought to thank God and to taste the goodness of God.
0: I'm talking here with Owen Lee. He is the senior lead pastor of Christ Central Presbyterian Church in Centerville, Virginia. If you happen to be enjoying our conversation, you'd like to hear Pastor Lee more, you can always catch them online. Go to the website, ChristCentralPC.org, or of course, they have services there in Centerville at 9 and 11:15, as well as they have a growing church plant in the Tyson's Corner area. You can find all of that on their website. And of course, I'm going to bring you back, like I've been doing for a lot of our guests, for a second part of this in next week to talk about how we live that goodness to others. But before I do that, I do have at least one more question I want to ask you today. And I think, if my memory serves me correctly, from previous conversations that you and I've had about both our history, background, culturally growing up particular ways, this is one of those things that are going to resonate with us personally, but especially in this high-performing Washington metro area where we fall into the performance trap.
1: Yeah.
0: Like, I'm only loved by the goodness of God if I do blank, blank, blank, blank, blank, and blank. And I would love to give your resume to people here. You've done some amazing things, but my memory serves me correctly. You know what that's like. I know what that's like. And I think a lot of our listeners know what it's like to feel like the goodness of God is dependent upon how well I'm performing.
1: That's right.
0: How does knowing God is good free us when we know truly what it means from having to perform?
1: You know, when you truly believe and are secure in your belovedness, not because of anything you did or didn't do, but simply because you are in Christ and God loves you as much as he loves Jesus. And that's a love that you can never lose. It's a love that you never earned. It's a love that you cannot increase by being better. But when you're absolutely convinced to your core that you're beloved, that you're the beloved of God, you know, it just frees you. Mm-hmm. All of a sudden, now you're free to love God and to love people without having to perform. You're not doing it to be seen. You're not doing it to be praised. You're not doing it to be appreciated. You're not doing it. You're simply liberated and you're freed to love others as God has loved you. And it is, I think, the most life-changing and liberating thing that can happen to a believer. When they're so secure in their belovedness, they no longer have to pretend or pose or perform for anyone, right?
0: Yeah, I love how you just said freed, because I think sometimes in my own personal life, and maybe some of our listeners resonate with this, my freedom gets, I don't know, because I've become self-protective. Like, God, as we're going to talk about in the next hour, the next time together we get together on the radio, like, you want me to be good to this person, but what if this hurts? What if this is bad? When we truly know, for the person out there who's going to wait for next week to listen, but to sort of tease them, that God is good to us, how do you feel like, quickly, if I can ask, it frees us from having to be self-protective?
1: Okay. People who are self-protective believe that God won't protect them or anyone else will protect them, except to protect yourself.
0: That's right.
1: But when you believe and you know that you are God's beloved and that he is a good father that loves you as a precious son or daughter, when you know that God's going to protect you and provide for you, you no longer have to protect yourself. You no longer have to get yours. You no longer have to get things your way, because God's going to do it for you. And again, the worst thing that can happen for the believer is resurrection and life everlasting with Jesus. And once you kind of can get over your biggest fear, mm-hmm. then you can actually go through life without fear.
0: Yeah.
1: Because you can trust your Father to bring you safely home. Now, it doesn't mean it's going to be easy, but He will safely bring you home to glory. When you believe that, man, you can live life without fear, Brian.
0: I think you echo the words of the Apostle Paul in 1 Corinthians 15. After giving all the ways that they should act in verse 58, he says, in light of this, be steadfast, immovable, always abounding in the work of the Lord. What is it in light of this? In light of the resurrection and the truth that he's made the way through the gospel. It says, always abounding in the work of the Lord. As much as you know, your labor is never in vain. It all matters. So again, we've been talking today with Pastor Owen Lee of Christ Central Presbyterian Church, ChristCentralPC.org, where you can find him online. As well as you can attend a service there if you want virtually or show up in person at 9 or 11:15 there in Centerville, Ohio. Of course, you can always come back next week because we're going to have him back here on the show talking about part two, not just how God's goodness is towards us, but then how do we live out that goodness towards others? I look forward to that conversation. I look forward from hearing from you as well. If you'd like to talk to me, you can get a hold of me one of two ways. You can send an email to comment@wava.com or you can always call me at my place of work at Christian Fellowship Church in Ashburn, Virginia. It's 703-729-3900. So until next time, listeners, always be reminded, it's the gospel that makes a way.
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9: With SRN News, I'm Mary Rose. Russian President Putin met with U.S. Envoy Steve Witkoff and Jared Kushner at the Kremlin Saturday for talks aimed at reviving efforts to end the Russia-Ukraine war. The visit comes as both sides agreed to pause strikes on each other's capitals during the negotiations. The two envoys will also visit Kyiv to meet with Ukrainian President Zelensky. U.S. forces struck several Iranian crude oil tankers in response to missiles being fired at two U.S. Navy warships. U.S. Central Command said no American service members were injured in what it called multiple unprovoked attacks on Saturday. According to CENTCOM, U.S. forces retaliated by disabling two crude oil carriers near the Strait of Hormuz and destroying a third near the Gulf of Oman. This is SRN News.
10: 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Hi, this is Greg Seltz with WAVA. 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
13: The American Hospital Association estimates that up to 76% of healthcare workers have reported experiencing a violent interaction, either verbally or physically. New findings from Axon, a leader in public safety technology, show that 8 in 10 healthcare leaders report operational disruption from safety and security challenges in the past year. These issues affect staffing and costs, including employee turnover, insurance expenses, and recruitment needs. To discuss these findings, how safety challenges are affecting the healthcare workforce, and some potential solutions, we're joined by John Voigt, not that one, the Vice President and Chief Nursing Officer at Memorial Hermann, the Woodlands Medical Center, and Mike Shore, Senior Vice President and General Manager of Enterprise at Axon. John and Mike, welcome to the Life-Changing Weekend.
14: Thank you so much.
15: Thanks for having us.
13: So, John, talk about what healthcare leaders and employees are dealing with when it comes to safety and security. They're on the front lines there every single night and day and night. And, of course, they deal with people coming in after accidents, after interactions with the police, sometimes under arrest, sometimes just antisocial. So talk a little bit about all that.
14: Yeah, I think you raise a great point. I think nurses come to work every day with the intention to do their best work, provide high quality care, and do it in a compassionate way. Often at times where it's the family member or the patient's worst day of their life. Could be from an accident, a traumatic accident. It could be from a critical illness or a newly diagnosed cancer or anything. And they go to work every day, working 12-hour shifts, day and night, trying to do their best work. And I think what they don't expect is to go to work and encounter some kind of aggression towards them, especially when that aggression is not expected from, you know, a physiological illness. I think in healthcare, we expect patients who come in with traumatic brain injuries or you know, that have dementia or neurodivergent patients that maybe aren't able to manage their behaviors. We expect challenges from those populations from time to time, and we can be prepared for that as much as we can. But what we don't expect is those visitors or others who come in that get violent and aggressive and assault nurses and healthcare workers. I think, you know, one of the things that we've seen since 2019 was there was about 14,000 events of workplace violence reported at that time. Since COVID, that's gone up to 24,000 in 2023. And now we're seeing an average of 2 nurses assaulted every hour in the country. So when you think about that, that's a pretty significant increase. And I think the seriousness and egregiousness of those events is far worse. I just noticed back in a few months ago in Beaumont, Texas, a nurse was stabbed by an 85-year-old. So you think about those, and those are things nurses don't want to encounter. Those are things that nurses are not trained to encounter and to manage. So I think we're trying to raise awareness of the importance of needing solutions for this issue.
13: Yeah, and you're absolutely right. I mean, in my experience, it really has kicked off in the last 5 or 6 years, and particularly after COVID, when lawlessness really kind of took over the land at that point. Everybody was thought they could do anything they wanted. It really seemed to go completely off the rails after COVID. The rudeness kicked up, and really, I think these assaults against the healthcare workers, which is baffling, really picked up. Well, you served in the military, John, and you have a law enforcement background before you became a nurse. How does your background shape how you think about safety and healthcare?
14: Yeah, well, I think you raise a great point. I think, you know, as a police officer, you know, we had all kinds of laws to protect us. If somebody was, resisting arrest or being violent or assaults a police officer. And the fact that nurses and healthcare workers are 5 times more likely to experience workplace violence than any other industry in the country, it seems like we need some solutions in healthcare as well. I think that, We have all that we can do from a clinical perspective to provide that care, but we need other tools in our tool belt to really try and tackle this issue. And I think that there's lots left to be done.
13: Mike, you work for Axon, and Axon deals with a lot of law enforcement agencies and provides them with body-worn cameras that oftentimes is a good defense for the officers when they're being accused of things that they didn't do or accused of saying things they didn't do, and often comes back to be a positive impact on the police officers. And I think it could probably do well for healthcare workers too. Mike, how are you doing? And tell me what you think about that.
15: Yeah, and I think you pretty much nailed it of what we've seen here since COVID.
13: Yeah.
15: And Axon's role and sort of how we got to today, really. You know, I like to say simply post-COVID, people stopped following the rules.
13: Yes.
15: There's a lot to that. There's, you know, changing socioeconomic conditions, perceived loss of status, I think a loss of trust in institutions, and all that sort of results in what you're seeing in society. And, you know, I say it's a lack of civility in public spaces.
13: Yes.
15: We're talking about hospitals today,
13: yeah.
15: But similarly in retail, at sports games, at casinos, events. You know, you've got people on edge, and a trigger moment can result in some pretty harmful things. And in hospitals, unfortunately nowadays, it's really become normalized. And that's what's changed over the last 5-6 years is this uptick in violence, and it's become normalized and almost accepted. And it's now reached a breaking point where 8 out of 10 hospital leaders have reported disruptions in the last year due to workplace violence. The stats around costs around hiring and staffing and insurance costs and productivity, those are all very real. And you have to remember every single one of these stats, there's a human being behind it.
13: Yeah.
15: There's culture and people and going home to families and your daughter or your wife and your husband being attacked. And so Axon, we're a 30-year-old safety and security technology company. One of our sort of marquee products are body-worn cameras and policing. We got really pulled into healthcare in 2020 by security organizations seeing violence that they had never seen before and wanted to level the playing field. And so our technology, such as body-worn cameras and evidence.com and Fusus, our real-time operation platform, provide workflows such as during a critical incident, a duress workflow, real-time audio and video and two-way communications. We've actually adapted some of those solutions to serve frontline workers, most notably our Axon Body Mini device.
13: Mm.
15: The best way to think about it is really an AI-enabled wearable. So not only do you have sort of the auditable and transparent report, but we're actually making this actionable. And so in real time, sharing it with your security operations center or responding law enforcement so they know what they're getting into. Remember, those are people too, entering highly stressful environments without really knowing what's going on. Incidents can actually escalate from there. And so we've seen phenomenal results and de-escalations north of 50%. And when incidents do occur, they're a whole lot less violent. And then we've also coupled that with other technologies, such as our MediCoach AI-enabled trainer on the front end to offer highly realistic, adaptable training scenarios. So it's not just modular, you know, click to accept scenarios. We're actually taking the scenarios we see in body cameras and building those into a responsive AI trainer. And so you've got a closed loop, and the technology's here. We've been using it in law enforcement. Nowadays, over 50% of the top 100 hospitals are using Axon solutions, and we're making a dent on this troubling trend of workplace violence in our healthcare system.
13: Oh, that's excellent. Tell me a little bit more about these devices. Are these primarily for hospital security, or is this for the actual healthcare worker to have on their person throughout their tour of duty?
15: Yeah, and so we started in healthcare security over the last 5-6 years, and we've actually adapted our solutions to meet the requirements for nurses. And so things like HIPAA compliance, or how do these devices turn on or off, and controls around when they're not recording, or who gets to see the evidence, or how does that get triaged, and the compliant workflow. That's really sort of our bread and butter at Axon, is we handle a highly, highly secure and compliant workflows for all public safety, for three-letter agencies, for international governments. And so as healthcare is evaluating solutions of how do you make sense of, you know, there is technology out there. It's a panic button. It's CCTV. It's sensors and alarms and access control. Axon solutions really allow you to aggregate all of those sensors, make sense of them through AI. Which do you have to respond to? And then also have additional sensors such as body-worn cameras that are being worn by nurses. And we're actually exploring how do you tie in and integrate to other solutions like your badging solution or your EHR system. You have to understand every single one of these incidents is accompanied by days and weeks of administrative burden. You've got an investigation of what occurred and why did it occur, and you've got folks on their back foot.
13: Yeah.
15: Our solutions allow you just to have a transparent record of what occurred in a highly auditable and organized way. And so when you're working with law enforcement, you know, those folks that are the aggressors, you know, you're bringing justice to them also in a much more efficient way. As troubling as these statistics are that we've discussed today, I actually think they're underreported because folks don't want to have to go through that administrative burden. Not only do you have, you know, all of the emotional and physical consequences of what you just went through, but now you're also in an investigation for weeks and months. And so that's, you know, that's not exactly a delightful experience either. And so I think it's actually worse than the stats that we're sharing this morning. And so our solutions are taking a holistic approach, not only in terms of the workflow, but also of your existing technologies and allowing them to work with each other.
13: Well, John, how are these incidents showing up in staffing and turnover and cost? What are the organizations doing? I mean, how quickly are they jumping on board with some of this new technology?
16: Well, I think from a staffing perspective, you know, the biggest driver of turnover is burnout in nursing. Yeah. And I think that the biggest driver of burnout is workplace violence. Nurses want to be able to go home at the end of their shift without injury and without harm. And when those things are occurring around them, even if it's not with them directly, it creates a fear for them that that the work that they want to do, they're not able to do as well because they're scared to come to work every day. So I think that's what we're looking for. I think that, you know, any way that we can try to mitigate that harm and reduce that, you know, that harm and improve their psychological safety, I think is critical for us.
13: Well, God bless all of our nurses. Where can we go to learn more about what Axon is doing and what hospitals and hospital leadership and nurses can do to protect themselves?
15: So axon.com/healthcare is a great resource around the challenges that we've been discussing, as well as the solutions that over half of the top 100 hospital systems are deploying.
13: All right, guys. Well, thank you very much for joining me today on the Life-Changing Weekend.
15: Thank you.
14: Thank you.
13: The country needs more doctors, especially in primary care and underserved communities. A new set of reports shows colleges of osteopathic medicine are helping answer that need while also serving as economic engines in the communities they operate in. Colleges of osteopathic medicine support more than 38,000 jobs nationwide, with 56% of alumni serving in primary care specialities and many others entering fields that support everyday and preventive care. To discuss how osteopathic medical schools support local economies, expand the primary care workforce, and lead research in areas tied to urgent health needs, including mental and behavioral health, we're joined by Dr. Robert Kane, specialist in pulmonary medicine and the president and chief executive officer of the American Association of Colleges of Osteopathic Medicine. Dr. Kane, Welcome back to the Life-Changing Weekend.
17: Well, thank you. It's happy to join you again.
13: Remind us what osteopathic medicine is.
17: So osteopathic medicine is one of two degrees in the United States for physicians that leads to an unrestricted license to practice medicine and surgery independently. The difference predominantly in our degree is the focus, the approach that we use to medical education, where we train our students, the part of the healthcare system that they are connected to. The degree is built off of a philosophical approach to how medicine should be delivered, so that we see patients as the whole person, body, mind, spirit, and that those whole person aspects must be dealt with in order to try to help to promote health and to adequately treat disease. We also try to take into consideration, as one of our guiding principles, the amazing ability of the body to heal itself. And so how do we use our knowledge about that to promote healing, right? Whether it requires some surgery or medication use or other things, but that we try to help the body use its own resources to heal. And finally, the structural health of the body is incredibly important, that the musculoskeletal system, the bones, the joints, the muscles, aren't just a framework to hold us upright, but they have metabolic function and they promote health. And so we learn how to do manipulation of the musculoskeletal system to be able to help keep its alignment and function intact and to promote health.
13: Dr. Kane, how long have you been practicing osteopathic? I know you're a specialist in pulmonary care, but how long have you been a doctor? And what caused you to take this route instead of what some might call the traditional Western medicine route?
17: Well, actually, it was an exposure to osteopathic physicians while I was going to college. And what I noticed, I was working as an EMT, and what I noticed, I was going to what was then a freestanding osteopathic hospital and a general hospital in the community. And the osteopathic physicians simply were just more welcoming. Oh, you want to be a doctor? Let me talk to you about osteopathic medicine. Let me help you with your journey. Let me show you what it's like to be a doctor. Come watch with my patients. It was there that I learned about the philosophy of care, that I learned about manipulation. And as I looked at my options, I thought, this is what I want. My mindset, the way I think, this is what I want to be part of. And so chose only to apply to osteopathic medical schools. That was way back in 1984 that I applied. So I graduated in 88. I practiced through 2008. And then after that, became more and more involved in academic leadership and entered into this role in 2019. But as I look back, it was the best decision I could have possibly made. It definitely was the right alignment for me. And it's one of the exciting things when we see in our applicants that connection to, I really like this and I get it, how much more meaningful that can make your journey.
13: You mentioned twice already manipulation. Talk a little bit about that.
17: Yeah, so I'm trying to describe for people how manipulation fits into osteopathic medicine, because it's possible someone has been to a physical therapist or a chiropractor and has had some type of manipulation that they've experienced. We think of manipulation as both freestanding. You have a complaint. It could be used to treat this problem, say it's low back pain. But also, how does it fit into improving our overall care of patients when we're trying to develop a treatment plan? So as a pulmonologist, just a quick example mm-hmm. for you, if you are a patient who has smoking-related disease like COPD, it's not uncommon to have flares of that, exacerbations where you are significantly short of breath. And what we'll call your work of breathing, how hard you have to work, the muscles and energy that goes into it, goes up dramatically. So an MD treating that particular condition is going to look at how much inflammation in the breathing passages, how much spasm in the breathing passages, is there infection present? I'm going to do all that too. What I'm also going to look at is the movement of your spine, your ribs, your diaphragm, and try to decide, are there ribs that are displaced? And imagine what I mean by that. If your car is out of line, your tires wear poorly. Mm-hmm. If your ribs are out of line and not moving properly, you have to work harder. So we learn treatments to be able to reestablish how well those ribs are moving, how well your spine is extending and flexing as you're taking a breath, how well your diaphragm is moving. So we put together not only the elements that are necessary based upon standard protocols, but thinking about that role of the body's musculoskeletal system to promote health.
13: Fascinating. Well, what role do colleges of osteopathic medicine play in training future physicians and supporting local economies? We're here today to talk about the doctor shortage in the country.
17: Yeah, so the workforce part of that question first. You know, we've mentioned the whole person care approach, and we've mentioned the emphasis on primary care. So when you put students in front of role models that think those two things are important, not surprising that a large number of your graduates are going to decide to go into primary care. And because you're trying to show them it's important and it's critical to healthcare. So over half of our students graduate and enter into residencies that are either family medicine, internal medicine, or pediatrics. The other part in workforce, in terms of the role that we play, we are now 30% of all medical students in the United States. If you look at the total number of medical degrees awarded, DO and MD, 30% of those are DO degrees. And that's about 10,000 students. So we're starting to contribute a large volume of physicians into the healthcare system. Our colleges have a great retention rate in the state where the students have trained, because they tend to draw locally, train locally, and then try to retain locally. So, you know, you're in Hagerstown, Meritus recently opened, and hopefully they're able to show down the road that kind of retention. So the role they're playing is getting people interested in the right fields, getting them to enter into those fields, and getting them to stay in practice in the right areas. From an economy standpoint, the exciting side from the report that we did last year is that opening a new college of osteopathic medicine, not a surprise, results in new jobs, you know, both for, at the school and in the community. But it's what happens as we start to do all the accounting on that that's important. The average new DO school will affect the opening or creation of 700 new jobs, and typically an output in the hundreds of millions for that local region. Nationally, you mentioned the number, 6.2 billion output, more than 20,000 jobs that are associated with the different medical schools. And the other impact on the economy, we have to think about where these schools are. So 40% of them either are rural adjacent or are located in health professions shortage areas, right? Underserved areas of the country. So you're putting people into areas of need, and that generates not only better care for that areas, but also it impacts the health of the community through that economic contribution.
13: You know, speaking of the economics of this and the business aspect of it, it occurred to me that osteopathic physicians take this approach that's a little maybe outside the mainstream, or they want to look at how the body moves and so forth. That may take a little bit longer than, say, you know, just give somebody a pill or just do this standard regimen of treatment without really looking deeper into the patient, which is something that the osteopathic doctors are trained to do. How do insurance companies and the big healthcare providers respond to that method of operation?
17: Yeah, that's one of the biggest areas of disconnect in the healthcare system, and
13: I
17: certainly one
13: so,
17: that
13: yeah.
17: I'm involved in other conversations, because unfortunately the system keeps being driven to greater and greater efficiencies and how problems are addressed. And if you think about, instead of having this sort of reductionist mindset of, well, let's just deal with this tiny problem, what we've been talking about requires the exact opposite, sort of a complexivist mindset, if you will. Like, I have to think about how all these things go together. And sadly, the system isn't yet set up that way. What I'm at least encouraged by are conversations that are beginning to recognize that more time put into care, more time understanding the whole person, may actually lead to even better outcomes and then less use of the healthcare system. So not set up that way today, but certainly ongoing advocacy work and efforts to try to make that change.
13: As we said in the beginning, 56% of the alumni serving in primary care specialties, I've got to think that kind of a mindset has to come into the business end of this at some point. Why are graduates important to the future of primary care?
17: The shortage, so there's two elements to that. So keeping in mind that the shortage has to be addressed. We have projected through several different entities at least a 90,000 PCP shortage by the middle of the next decade. And if you look at the average patient panel for a primary care physician, that is millions of people potentially not seen or cared for, right? So they're going to be seeking some other resolution, and sadly, urgent cares and ERs aren't the right approach. So we know we've got that shortage. It's a reason to move forward and why changes have to occur. To get people to enter primary care, we have to make it even more desirable. We're sort of trying to do the push through the role modeling and other things I've talked about, but we need a pull that says, this is a great field to enter. I'm proud to be in this, and that I'm compensated well, my hours are good. And instead, primary care physicians have way too long been marginalized in the system, so a lot of effort to overcome those so we can fill that gap. And why is that important? If you look at a community that doesn't have a primary care physician, right, their outcomes are not as good as those that do. Put a primary care physician into the community, and those outcomes begin to improve. So we've got to get those people interested, both from our side, which is to create an environment which enables interest, and a system that actually rewards them for being in it. And hopefully we can close that gap and make a difference down the road.
13: So if a young man or young woman decide they want to do this, and that they've heard this and maybe they're a little inspired by you, I know I'm inspired. I kind of want to go back to college now. Where can we go to learn more about this?
17: So our website for the association, and ACOM supports all of the colleges of osteopathic medicine across the country, serves as the voice for osteopathic medical education. Our website is aacom.org, acom.org. And there's a wealth of information there, both about osteopathic medical education and osteopathic medicine. But if you are a student listening and might say, that does sound exciting to me, it is a great place to learn about the application process, the journey to entering medical school, as well as more about our work and advocacy.
13: Dr. Robert Kane, thank you very much for joining us again on the Life-Changing Weekend.
17: Thank you for having me.
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19: From firearms and personal security to defense of the Second Amendment, BearingArms.com is the clearinghouse for guns, ammo, and the Second Amendment.
20: Serving part-time in the Army National Guard has led to a lot of firsts for me. It paid for me to be the first person in my family to go to school. That education got me to the first day at my dream job, which I can still hold while I serve part-time. That job and the home loan benefits I got from the Army National Guard helped me buy my first house. I also know that I will be one of the first to respond if my community ever needs me.
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9: With SRN News, I'm Mary Rose. The U.S. military says it disabled two Iranian oil tankers and destroyed a third after Iranian missiles targeted U.S. Navy warships. No American personnel were injured. U.S. negotiators are in Moscow to try to revive a stalled push to end Russia's invasion of Ukraine. Correspondent Donna Warder reports.
23: U.S. negotiators Steve Witkoff and Jared Kushner arrived in Moscow Saturday in an effort to revive a stalled push to end the war in Ukraine. On Friday, President Donald Trump blamed the stalled talks on a personality problem.
24: Your President Zelensky and President Putin, they truly hate each other.
23: Russia and Ukraine have recently escalated aerial attacks, but both say they are halting airstrikes during the U.S. envoy visit. I'm Donna Warder.
9: Republicans say a recent House vote on Israel and college funding highlights Democratic divisions ahead of the midterms. Correspondent Richard Boyd reports.
0: The House passed a bill barring federal funding for colleges that join certain commercial boycotts of Israel. Republicans say it protects Jewish students and preserves study opportunities in Israel. Most Democrats opposed the measure, citing First Amendment concerns. GOP leaders say the vote draws a clear contrast with President Trump's support for Israel and efforts to confront campus anti-Semitism. Richard Boyd reporting.
9: Parts of the Midwest and Mid-Atlantic are bracing for severe weather over the Labor Day weekend. Forecasters say heavy thunderstorms are possible from Michigan to Delaware and will largely impact the same area that was drenched on Thursday and left about a half a million customers without power. The severe weather threat is set to shift further south Sunday. This is SRN News. Texas Republicans want to change divorce law.
1: The state GOP has released a list of legislative priorities, and one of them involves changing how two married people separate. In a statement, the party says, quote, marriage and strong families are the best protection for children. We call for an end to no-fault divorce. When a marriage breaks down, family law proceedings should respect 50-50 equal parenting presumptions in the best interest of children. The Texas GOP is also promoting covenant marriage. Michael Harrington reporting.
9: For the first time in nearly a century, Orthodox Christian monks have returned to Estonia. The new Karakala Orthodox Monastery is the first established by the Estonian Apostolic Orthodox Church in decades. Monks spend their days in prayer, work, and welcoming visitors. Church leaders say they're seeing growing interest in Christianity among young Estonians after decades of Soviet-era religious oppression. This is SRN News.
18: The following program is sponsored by Athey Creek Church.
2: Why did God cause an earthquake to open the prison doors? To let poor Paul out of prison. But when you read the story, God went through the whole earthquake thing so that all those people could be saved. The Philippian jailer, his household, the whole church getting formed. So it's kind of funny how God does things. His ways are not our ways.
3: Pastor Brett Metter, with encouragement to be faithful to the good and the bad.
2: You may not understand why things are happening or not happening, but be of good cheer. God's got a plan and all things work together for good.

0: In the book of Acts, we learn of not just a sudden great earthquake, but one that was clearly supernatural, not only because of its timing and location where Paul and Silas were imprisoned, but also in the way that the doors were opened and chains were loosed. Pastor Brett Menter marvels in today's word how the Holy Spirit used Paul and Silas in their terrible adversity.
1: In Acts chapter 16, Paul had an interesting series of events that brings him to the place God ultimately wants him to be. So let's pick it up right there in verse 1 of chapter 16. It says, "Then came he to Derbe and Lystra, and behold, a certain disciple was there named Timotheus," or Timothy, "the son of a certain woman, which was a Jewess and believed, but his father was a Greek." Okay, this is where we are introduced to Timothy, or Timotheus as he's called here, which says was well reported of. Timothy had a good reputation by the brethren that were in Lystra and Iconium. Verse 3, "Him, Paul would have to go forth with him, and took and circumcised him because of the Jews, which were in those quarters, for they knew all that his father was a Greek." This is an interesting thing because Timothy is what they would have viewed in those days as an apostate Jew. Remember, I already told you he's a Jew because he had a Jewish mother. But why is he an apostate Jew? Because he's uncircumcised. Why do you suppose Timothy was uncircumcised? Because he had a Greek dad, and his dad was probably like, "Yeah, I don't go for the circumcision stuff with my son." So why did Paul, after giving that big argument, and Peter as well, and deciding that Gentiles don't have to be circumcised, why did they circumcise him? In the places they were about to go, the Jews would never listen to an uncircumcised Greek, let alone an uncircumcised apostate Jew. And for him to be relatable and usable, nothing hindering the Jews from listening, there was this idea of circumcising him so that he would have a voice. There's different ways the Lord uses different people. I believe that the circumcision of Timothy was really for the purpose of saying, Timothy, that the Lord's going to use you in a certain group of people. It's not to be fit to be saved, but he was being circumcised to be fit to serve and minister to Jews in the synagogues. Timothy wouldn't even have been able to be allowed into the synagogue where Paul would preach if he wasn't circumcised. So I think Timothy was a willing participant in this, that I want to be used and I don't want anything to get between me and my ability to serve the Lord. And so it's for that reason he was circumcised. Well, verse 4, "And as they went through the cities, they delivered them the decrees," the ones that we got in Acts 15, remember the council in Jerusalem? "They delivered the decrees for to keep that were ordained of the apostles and the elders which were at Jerusalem. And so were the churches established in the faith and increased in number daily." Now, when they had gone throughout Pergia, the region of Galatia, that's where the Galatian church would be, and they were forbidden of the Holy Ghost to preach the word in Asia. After they were come to Mysia, they essayed to go into Bithynia, but the Spirit suffered them not. And they passed by Mysia and came to Troas. Paul was held up by the Holy Spirit. And then he finds out why in verse 9. It says, "And a vision appeared to Paul in the night. There stood a man of Macedonia and prayed him, saying, 'Come over to Macedonia and help us.' And after," verse 10, "he had seen the vision, immediately we," would you mark the word "we" there? That's where Luke starts including himself. So some argue that somewhere there in this last little jump to Troas, that's where Luke was picked up on the team. Before this, he was saying they went there and here. So that's where we believe Luke joined the crowd. Verse 10, "After he had seen the vision, immediately we endeavored to go into Macedonia," which is Europe, remember, "assuredly gathering that the Lord had called us for to preach the gospel unto them." So Paul sees the vision, and then in verse 11, they travel from Troas by ship there in the Aegean Sea, and this is over to Europe. Verse 12, "Thence from Philippi, which is the chief city of that part of Macedonia, and a colony, we were in that city, Philippi, abiding certain days. And on the Sabbath, we went out of the city by a riverside, and there where prayer was wont to be made, and we sat down and spake unto the women which resorted thither. So they go there into Philippi, and then they go right to the stream, which is just outside of Philippi. It's called Lydia's stream. Lydia was a businesswoman, and she was a seller of purple. It was kind of a reddish purple color, and it means she was probably a wealthy woman. She was like a businesswoman, kind of like a Proverbs 31 woman, you know, where she got this fancy purple. It's called Tyrian purple, a reddish purple dye. It comes from the mucus of a predatory sea snail, Murex, in the Mediterranean Sea. So they get these sea snails from the Mediterranean, and then they crush them up and use the guts or whatever for the purple dye for clothes and stuff. It was expensive. And this is where Paul and Silas, Luke and Timothy were hanging out. So what did they see when they got to Macedonia? They went into Philippi, then they went out to the stream, and they saw a group of women, not a Macedonian man, but a group of women. Was Paul's dream wrong? Why would God have them have a wrong dream of seeing a man when it was really women that they were going to see there? Some believe that the Macedonian man was an angel. You say, well, Brett, are there Macedonian angels? Probably. One of the things in the Bible is there are angels that are given to certain areas geographically in the Bible. I remember Daniel was fasting and he was held up by this angel that was in Persia. And because of Daniel's prayer and fasting, this sort of message that one of the angels was going to bring to Daniel, but he was withheld by a demonic spirit that was in Persia. But some would say, some scholars suggest it was just an angel that was kind of in charge of the Macedonia region saying, come and help us. Others say, nope, the Macedonian man could have been Luke. So that's another theory, that Luke joined them in Macedonia and it was him. So this woman who's the seller of purple, it says in verse 14, we read about that. And a certain woman named Lydia, a seller of purple of the city of Thyatira, which worshiped God, heard us, whose heart the Lord opened, that she attended unto the things which were spoken of Paul. Now, this is interesting because notice she's a woman of industry, businesswoman, together, dialed in. She's got a business going, but she's also a woman of faith. And you might say she's like an Old Testament believer. She's a believer in God. She just doesn't know Jesus as the Messiah, and she hasn't accepted him as such yet. So she's a woman of faith, believer in God,

in high school history, Brutus and Cassius, and the forces of Mark Antony and Octavian, later known as Caesar Augustus. There was a big sort of civil war that happened there. But because of the Philippian people's assistance in that conflict in 42 BC, Caesar Octavian, who's later known as Caesar Augustus, because of their assistance, Caesar Augustus granted Roman citizenship to everyone that lived in Philippi because they were so helpful in that civil war. Proud Roman citizens. That's interesting, by the way, in light of Philippians 3:20, where Paul reminds the Philippian church, he says, "For our citizenship is in heaven, and from it we await a Savior, the Lord Jesus Christ." Why did Paul say that to the people of Philippi? That he actually said, Philippians, watch out for being so aligned with Rome that you kind of forget that your citizenship is in heaven. Can I just say to American people, but our citizenship is in heaven, and from it we await the coming of our Lord and Savior, Jesus Christ. You can be a happy American and proud to be American and all that, but can I just say, make sure and remember, we are not as much citizens of America. We are thankful, proud to be American, not prideful, hopefully. But more importantly, you're a citizen of heaven. I hope you realize that. That's such a huge and important thing. Maybe us Americans need to be reminded, like Paul reminded the men of Philippi, yes, you can love being an American, but we should actually be more so citizens of heaven. So do we just abandon America? No, we pray for America, and we remember we're citizens of heaven. So the first woman that's amazing in the story is Lydia. The next woman, we see a little different kind of lady starting in verse 16. It says, "And it came to pass, as we went to prayer, a certain damsel possessed with a spirit of divination met us, which brought her masters much gain, money, by soothsaying," that's fortune telling. "The same," that woman, "followed Paul and us, and cried, saying, these men are the servants of the Most High God, which show unto us the way of salvation. And this did she many days. But Paul, being grieved, turned and said to the spirit, I command thee in the name of Jesus Christ to come out of her. And he came out of her the same hour." Contrast Lydia, industrious believer, hospitable, listened to the word of Paul. This other damsel acting like she believes, and yet she's got an unclean spirit. She's a soothsayer. And the Greek word is necromancy, fortune telling, kind of a new age, seeking her own spirituality kind of thing. Lydia's the one who heard the word and submitted to the church leadership and accepted Christ. This other woman, she was sort of doing her own thing. We see a contrast with these two women. Her faith, her whole family gets saved, Lydia, and her whole family's made whole and saved. This other damsel, she's into spiritually dark mystic things, which is what's wrong with what she's saying? It's what Satan does. He dabbles with the truth and then tweaks it a little bit. These are servants of the Most High God. Satan is causing confusion with this fortune teller, gypsy lady, confusing the truth of what Paul and Silas and these guys are saying. Now, verse 19, it says, "And when their master saw that the hope of their gains, their money, was gone, they caught Paul and Silas and drew them into the marketplace unto the rulers, and brought them to the magistrates, saying, these men, being Jews, do exceedingly trouble our city and teach customs which are not lawful for us to receive, neither to observe, being Romans." Remember, they're proud Romans. "And the multitude rose up together against them, and the magistrates rent off their clothes," not their own clothes, but Paul and Silas's clothes, "and commanded to beat them." Now, why does it seem that Paul and Silas were the only ones that were beaten and stuff? Probably because Luke was a Gentile and Timothy was only half Jewish. Maybe he still kind of carried himself like a Greek. But Paul and Silas would have looked very Jewish. And there was anti-Semitism sentiment that was very much part of this pagan antiquity. The people that were into this lady's sorcery would be the same people that would hate Jews in those days. So the objection, you know, that these men were Jews is even more interesting, knowing there was a tiny Jewish community in Philippi. It was very small, but they ripped off Paul and Silas's clothes. And then verse 23, "And when they had laid many stripes," that's whippings, "upon them, they cast them into prison, charging the jailer to keep them safely, who, having received such a charge, thrust them into the inner prison and made their feet

0: in the stocks. You history buffs know Tertullian. Tertullian said, the legs feel nothing in the stocks when the heart is in heaven. And we see that here, verses 25 and 26. It says, and at midnight, Paul and Silas prayed and sang praises unto God. And the prisoners heard them. And suddenly there was a great earthquake, so that the foundations of the prison were shaken. And immediately all the doors were opened and everyone's bands were loosed. It says, verse 27, and the keeper of the prison, awakening out of his sleep and seeing the prison doors open, he drew out his sword and would have killed himself, supposing that the prisoners had fled. But Paul cried with a loud voice, saying, do thyself no harm, for we are all here. Then he called for a light. Apparently he smoked cigarettes. No, I'm just kidding. Sorry. Then he called for a light and sprang in. That's a torch. And he came in trembling and fell down before Paul and Silas and brought them out and said, sirs, what must I do to be saved? And they said, believe on the Lord Jesus Christ, and thou shalt be saved and thy house. And repent and be baptized. And no, they didn't say that, did they? No, this is the gospel. Don't mess up the gospel with more things. But Brett, baptism, isn't it important? It sure is. That's why this guy's getting baptized. But it's not what saves you. How do I be saved? He asked. And Paul, who was a wordsmith and knew how to say stuff, his word was, believe on the Lord Jesus Christ and thou shalt be saved and your house. And verse 32, they spake unto him the word of the Lord and to all that were in his house. And he took them the same hour of the night and washed their stripes. The jailkeeper took them home to his house, washed their wounds on their backs, and was baptized, he and all his family, straight away. And when he had brought them into his house, he set meat before them and rejoiced, believing in God with all of his house. Now, there's a bunch of that you might be wondering about. What about this jailer? You know, he was going to kill himself. Why was he going to kill himself? Because he failed in his duty to secure the prison. And he knew that he would be brutally killed in a torturous way. So he's like, I'd rather kill myself at my own hand than suffer the torture of these Roman, you know, people. So he's going to kill himself. And you say, well, Paul stops him. Good for that. And he gets saved. Awesome. And they go home and bandage Paul and Silas up. Cool. But do you still feel a little bit of a dark cloud over the situation? Like, the scripture doesn't really say it. It says they believed in God and all his house. And suddenly it seems like they're just all happy. They're at the jailer's house. What's going to happen in the morning when they all find Paul and the gang is gone? By the way, this house that's used, the Philippi church starts in this jailer's house. And you get a sense that the house here, it says all that were in his house were saved and baptized. And when he brought them into his house, he set meat before them and rejoiced, believing in God with all of his house. There's rejoicing. There's not a dark cloud where the Philippian jailers, man, I got to face the music tomorrow morning when they realize these prisoners have broke free. What am I going to do? He's not even worried about that. Why is that? God's using this jailer to be the instrument of the start of the church at Philippi. And suddenly those things tend to take a back seat, and faith in Christ will give you faith that he'll take care of the rest. When you're faithful in what God's called you to do, and this guy's opening his house to Paul and Silas, the Lord's going to take care of it. Well, how's he going to take care of the jailer? I mean, he's in big trouble now. Well, God can do anything. Nothing's too hard for the Lord. Do you guys understand that? You might think right now, but what about tomorrow and what's going to happen to me? I'm so afraid. Nothing is too hard for the Lord. Remember that before we read the rest of the story. But another thing about this, I got to be the guy that grew up in a house like this, where people would be brought from my dad's work that were unsaved, they'd accept Christ and be saved and be baptized. I got the blessing of being in a home like this. And I just wonder how many of your homes could be used, maybe in a greater way, for the unsaved to come to dinner, to help bandage their wounds, whether it be literally or spiritually, to come and hear the gospel and be saved and be baptized. I grew up in a house like that where people came. We used to do Wednesday night Bible study. My church that I grew up with, it started, you know, in my house. Went from weekend services in my house to this Grange Hall. And then we did Wednesday night Bible study in my house. And I grew up with that. My parents would open our house and people would spill communion juice on our carpet and track in. And it was just kind of the deal. But did my mom and dad worry? My mom, she always kept a very clean house and was always into decor and making it very cozy and homey. And I remember as a kid going, wow, I'm amazed my mom lets everybody into the house, you know. But why did we do that? Because it was a giant, giant blessing. And our house rejoiced because of that. That's what you see going on here. I wonder if you have a house that God wants to use in this way. Well, Meanwhile, back at the prison, most scholars believe all the prisoners came with Paul, Silas, Luke, and Timothy. They all came back to the prison guard's house. Can you imagine being Mrs. Prison Guard? Honey, I'm home. And by the way, I brought some escaped criminals with me, a whole prison full. Just start cooking it up, you know, honey. The prison guard has Paul and Silas, now escaped convicts. Are you guys with me this? In his own house. He's aiding and abetting criminals. That's the dark cloud I'm talking about. The threat of what would happen to him would seem to be why he contemplated suicide. Seems like a hard situation to get out of. Well, then enter the Lord's might. Verse 35. It says, and when it was day, the magistrates sent those sergeants saying, let those men go. Now, the implication, Paul and the gang and all the prisoners said, we don't want to put your life at risk, so we're going back to prison because we don't want you to be in trouble. Did you see that? That's amazing. So they're back in prison with this guy, and the magistrates say, by the way, let those guys go now. What's going on? Well, we find out, as the magistrates said, let those guys depart and go in peace. But Paul said unto them, have they beaten us openly, uncondemned, being Romans, and have cast us into prison, and now they do thrust us out privately? Nay, verily, but let them come themselves and fetch us out. And the sergeants told these words to the magistrates, and they feared when they heard that they were Romans. Paul and Silas were Roman citizens, and they were beaten without a fair trial, and they were beaten more than you're supposed to beat a Roman citizen. So the men of the magistrates of the city, they were guilty, guilty, guilty, and they could be in huge trouble for treating Roman citizens the way they did. So they weaseled in early in the morning, saying, hey, let those guys out of prison. Let's just go your way in peace. Live long and prosper. And Paul stands up and says, I'm not going anywhere. Like, don't you love Paul's boldness? You guys beat us and you're going to be in trouble for that. We're not letting you get off so easy. This is Paul. Now the magistrates, they're shaking in their sandals. And it says, verse 39, and they came and besought them and brought them out and desired them to depart out of the city. Would you please, with sugar on it, you know, please leave the city. We'd like you to go now. There's a little different tune. Verse 40, and they went out of the prison and entered into the house of Lydia. And when they had seen the brethren, that's the church there now, they comforted them and departed. I love this story. It's the beginning of the Philippian church. And I love how it turns out. God works it all out in the end. Question, why did God cause an earthquake to open the prison doors? A novice would say, to let poor Paul out of prison. But when you read the story, that's not why God did that. God went through the whole earthquake thing and all the prisoners escaped so that all those people could be saved. The Philippian jailer, his household, the whole church getting formed, and they went through all that and then they went back into the prison. So it's kind of funny how God does things, his ways are not our ways. He does things, his thoughts are wiser than our thoughts. And you may not understand why things are happening or not happening. You might be bouncing off this and that in your life. But be of good cheer. God's got a plan and all things work together for good. That's why this story, at least this part, ends happily ever after. In Jesus' name.
1: 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And Pastor Brett will be closing our time together in prayer in just a moment, so I hope you'll stick around for that. But first, let me tell you a little bit more about Brett Metter. He's the senior pastor of Athey Creek Church, just outside of Portland, Oregon. 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
0: Lord, we are thankful for this reminder of how you work and the things we don't know what's going on. Lord, sometimes they're mysterious to us, but you have a perfect plan. And sometimes it does include suffering and beatings. But I pray that we, like Paul, would be bold and strong and not be be weary in well-doing, for in due season we'll reap a harvest if we faint not. We see that in this story. Help us to be faithful through thick and thin, through the good, the bad, and the ugly. Help us to remain faithful, as did Paul and Silas. Help us to remain open to ministering to whoever you put in front of us, Lord. So bless these folks. May they rejoice in what you're doing in their lives, Lord. We pray in Jesus' name. Amen.
1: Amen. Pastor Brett Metter closing our time here on Today's Word. And that's all the time we have. Next time, Pastor Brett will continue looking at the Acts of the Apostles in another study of God's Word. Today's Word with Pastor Brett Metter is an outreach of Athey Creek Church in West Lynn, Oregon.
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7: With SRN News, I'm Mary Rose. Russian President Putin met with U.S. envoy Steve Witkoff and Jared Kushner at the Kremlin Saturday for talks aimed at reviving efforts to end the Russia-Ukraine war. The visit comes as both sides agreed to pause strikes on each other's capitals during the negotiations. The two envoys will also visit Kyiv to meet with Ukrainian President Zelensky. An American Airlines flight from Dallas to Newark was diverted to Baltimore last night after a passenger became violent. Images from Flight 618 show the passenger duct taped to his seat after he allegedly became verbally and physically aggressive towards his seatmate as well as flight attendants. The man was identified as a 67-year-old Arthur Lundin from Arizona. This is SRN News.
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10: 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Freedom is more than inheritance. 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Freedom only survives when each generation chooses to defend it. So, do we have the courage to defend and protect what is being challenged, the very principles that made America the greatest experiment in history?
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0: 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The Word of God is full of life-changing power. 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
1: Today's going to be one of those messages. It's going to get worse before it gets better. And, you know, I can't apologize for the scriptures. But if you came here on a high horse, you might want to get down now. Because God ought to have to cut in order to heal. So we're going to start in Isaiah chapter 1 and verse 1. Father, open eyes, illuminate hearts. We give you all the honor for it. And the church says, the vision of Isaiah, the son of Amos. Now, the Bible says here, this was a vision. God gives certain people the ability to look beyond the veil of our material world into the spiritual world to get a glimpse of both God's heart and his plan. And if there's one thing I know about God, that is his heart is good. And no matter what happens in our lives, though it may surprise you, God already has a plan. Yeah. The Bible records that when Joseph was sold into slavery by his brothers, God was still good and God was still working a plan. When Moses was chased out of Egypt, God was still good and God was still working a plan. When a giant wanted to kill David, we found that God was still good and God was still working a plan. When Jesus was hung on the cross, we found that God was still good and God was working a plan. Even on my worst days, God is still good and God is working a plan. Jeremiah 29 and 11 says it this way. For I know the plans I have for you, declares the Lord. You see, God's or knowing God has a plan for my life is really my secret for me not to flip out when my life goes south. He says, listen, I might not know, you might not be able to figure it out. At this point, they were in captivity. And they couldn't figure out how God could redeem this situation. And he's like, listen, I know the plan. You may not know the plan, but here's the plan. Plans to prosper you and not to what? Harm you. This is important. God is a better planner than you are a sinner. God is a better planner than you are a screw up. Though sometimes the road gets long, it gets curvy and winds and all the rest, I've learned to trust God's plan over my own, because it won't be long before I kick myself for doubting, because I look back and see his wisdom. Plans to prosper you, not to harm you. Here's the heart of God. Plans to give you a hope and a future. As the old church used to say, I don't know all the future holds, but I know the one who holds the future. Corrie ten Boom says, she said, never be afraid to trust an unknown future to our known God. God is not just an abstract theological idea or notion. The Bible we read is actually his track record of keeping imperfect people like you and me in crazy times like the one we're in. If we don't read the Bible carefully, we'll miss some things. Noah was called a righteous man, was he not? But we also read Noah got drunk. Abraham was the father of the faith, but Abraham tried to give away Sarah. Moses was the great lawgiver, but Moses killed a man. Naomi has a whole book written about her and her daughter-in-law's story, but she was depressed. Elijah was moody. Peter betrayed the Lord. And Paul persecuted Christians. God not only redeems our souls, pay attention, but our mistakes. Pay attention to what I'm saying. Back to Isaiah 1 and 1. I'm in the book. Don't get mad at me. I'm in the book. The vision of Isaiah, the son of Amos, which he saw. When God makes the vision clear, strategies become easy and fear becomes irrelevant. And he saw this vision concerning Judah and Jerusalem in the literal days of Uzziah, Jotham, Ahaz, and Hezekiah, kings of Judah, which lets us know this is not fairy tale. Isaiah lived in a real time, in a real land with real people, faced real problems, but they also had a very real vision from God. Proverbs 29 and 18 says, where there is no revelation or no vision, the people perish. Whenever we abandon the vision that God gives us, whether it's for our lives, our families, whether it's for our callings and our vocations, we begin to forfeit the peace and protection that only He can bring. Watch verse 2. Then He says, hear, O heavens. God could not appeal to anything higher than Himself. So watch what He does here. Hear, O heavens, and give ear, O earth. This is the imagery of God calling creation to be His jury. And actually, it's a picture of an ancient court, and He's about to spend verses sharing His complaint against His own people. He said, why would He consult with creation? The Bible says in Romans 8 and 22, the whole creation groans and labors, watch this, with birth pangs till now. But Romans 8 and 19 tells us, watch this, as our sins damage creation, how much more will creation benefit from our redemption? What this means is our dogs and cats and pet gerbils at home have been having secret conversations with each other, asking, when are we finally going to get our acts together? For the Lord has spoken. What we see here is the Lord was about to present His case. And what applied to people back then applies to people right now. God's character did not change between the testaments. Malachi 3 and 6 says this, for I am the Lord and I do not change. The very definition of God is He's immutable. He cannot change. So the testaments did not change Him. He's the same God. Covenants may change. But watch this. But God's pain over our going astray remains the same. So watch God. In a minute, He's going to start shaking His neck a little bit. He said, I have nourished and brought up my children. Okay. And what He was saying was God took both Israel and Judah to soccer practice. He was faithful to take them to dance class, volleyball, football games. He helped them with their homework, tucked them into bed, talked to them over the dinner table, bandaged their scrapes, even protected them when they were wrong. But one of a parent's greatest fears is being misunderstood, unwanted, and eventually forgotten by the children they love so much and sacrifice so much. I've nourished and brought up children, and they have rebelled against me. Catch the pathos of the father. Parents, our children's rebellion is not always our fault. How many believe God is a perfect father? He's a perfect father that placed two perfect human beings in a perfect environment, in a perfect garden. Despite the fact He was there for them because they heard the voice of the Lord walking in the cool of the day, which implies that He probably did this every evening. He was a very present help. He was there for both Adam and Eve, but they still ended up wilding out. And if this is true with a perfect God, a perfect father in a perfect environment, realize your kids might go through some seasons too. I'm preaching better than you're saying amen. Verse 3. And now God begins to dig in. He says, the ox knows its owner. As dumb as an ox can be, He's saying it's smarter than some of us. Keep looking forward. Don't look at nobody. Isaiah said this, not me. You see, the ox can't spell or read, but he still knows what side of the bread his butter is on and still finds the wisdom to obey his master and cooperate all day long. It said, and the ox, but watch this, and the donkey, its master's crib. As stubborn as a donkey can be, even if a stubborn donkey loses its way and somehow gets lost, it always finds its way back home. But when it comes to the most intelligent species on the planet, you and I, us live streamers, it's not that we're stupid, it's just that we don't think sometimes. So the ox knows, the donkey knows, but Israel does not know. These animals instinctively know their way home. See, people don't regularly miss church because they're too far away from the building. People regularly miss church because they're too far from God. I'm preaching better than you say it. Amen right there. But not this crowd, right? Okay. But Israel does not know. And my people do not consider, they don't think. The ox and mule never sat in a classroom, never read a book, memorized a scripture, but they still had more common sense than those who could recite Shakespeare. An error does not become a fault until we refuse to correct it. Then verse 4. Yeah, it's going to get worse. Stay with me. He injects a lot of emotion. Alas, God is not dispassionate about you and I. God feels deeply about where we are, what we're going through, and our response to it. Alas, sinful nation. God loved them enough to call their problem what it was, sin. D.L. Moody said, the Bible will keep you from sin, or sin will keep you from your Bible. Every time we justify wrong behavior, we're hardening our hearts just a little bit more and deafening our ears a little bit more. But no wall is too high for God to cross if we let him. And this is how he described his people back then, and perhaps he might say something similar today. A people laden or weighed down with iniquity. Jesus called the Pharisees a brood of vipers, and this is where he got this from. A brood of evildoers, children who are what? Corruptors. Now, this tone upsets the contemporary mind. And the reason is, at least when I grew up, everybody got a trophy. Everybody guards their self-esteem. No one ever wants to feel that they are in need of correction or anything beyond their own personal approval. But the last I checked, he's the potter with the clay. And if he says we should bend a little bit more this way versus that way, it's best for us to submit, because God's a master craftsman and he knows his work. But here's God's pattern. He speaks gently, typically through his word. And then after that, through our conscience. The challenge is we don't always understand gentle. So God loves us enough to go there in a 10:30 service. You see, a real friend tells you the truth even when you don't want to hear it. But I know you're hungry. And you can't say amen, say oh me, and you know that. At least I know you're in the room. He said, they have forsaken the Lord. They have provoked to anger. So the prophet's godly vision led to godly passion. This is important. God did not create us in his image with the ability to feel emotion, but he doesn't feel emotions. What a heartbreak it would be to live an almost Christian life and almost get into heaven. We're to love the Lord our God with all thy heart, mind, soul, and strength. We're to love God with passion because he loves us passionately. Then it continues. The Holy One of Israel, in other words, in case y'all don't know who I'm talking about the one and only true God that sits high and looks low. They have turned away backwards. Now, Isaiah goes on like this for 10 verses that you could read at home. And in these verses, he's pointing to God's heartbreak over the condition of the hearts of his people. But this is important. Despite all the hurt that God's people caused him, God felt they were worth it because he created them anyway. God knew every mistake, every misstep, every lie, every deception, every wrong thing you would do. He knew how we would break his heart, but he created us anyway because he said it was worth it. Now, pay attention here. What would be worth me sending my innocent son to die in your stead? If you ever question the love of God, think about the fact he knew everything Adam and Eve would do, knew the sacrifice it would require. But he looked at the two of them, said, y'all worth it? I'm going to create you anyway. Please look at your neighbor and say, you are worth it. You are worth it. You are worth it. Skip to 15 so I could dig out of the hole we're in, but it's going to take a minute. When you spread out your hands, I will hide my eyes from you. Even though you make many prayers, I will not hear. You see, nothing is right until our hearts are right before God. And I can imagine at this point, God is basically yelling. He says, your hands are full of blood. As bad as your sins may be, watch this next verse though. You can always come clean. Wash yourselves, make yourselves what? Clean. Get into atmospheres like this where you can immerse yourself in God's cleansing word. Put away the evil of your doings from before my eyes. And what he's saying is you can do it and I will help. Cease to do evil. Change can come. Learn to do good. Stop trying to change God's word to mean what you want. Let God's word change you so you could become what he wants. Then the prophet says, seek justice. If God did not give us an intuitive sense of justice, we could not know injustice. And when we think about it, all of us could be a little bit more fair-minded about our opinions and deeds. Then it goes on and says, rebuke the oppressor. Speak against evil when you see it, even if it makes some people mad. This is important. I want to warn you here. Don't look down on other people just because they sin differently than you do. Because my Bible says all have sinned. The bishop, the pope, the deacon, the usher. All have sinned and have fallen short of the glory of God. Defend the fatherless. Plead for the widow. And he's saying fairness in society matters. Not just what you do on church and Sunday. What you do in the voting booth. What you do in the quiet place of your life matter. And after 16 verses of pointing out the people's sins, the prosecution finally rested, and we get to verse 18. He said, come now and let us reason together, says the Lord. So this is where the lawyer stands up, and he tells his client to stop trying to defend himself and simply plead guilty, because the attorney knows both our case and the judge. He knows what we really did, and we really have no defense, but he also knows the judge. So he recognizes the only possible winning strategy is to appeal to the mercy of the court. So in this verse, Jesus stands up. He says, come now and let us reason together. And the master approaches the bench and he shows the judge the holes in his hands, pulls up the robe and shows the holes in his feet. He opens up the side and shows him the hole in his side. And he reminds the judge that he paid a debt he didn't owe, because we owed a debt we could not pay. Pay attention to what I'm about to say. Of all the attributes of God, wisdom, power, justice, righteousness, holiness, truth, none could help us without his having mercy. If God was just without mercy, I'd have no hope. I've learned to throw myself on the mercy of the court, guilty as charged. I'm not excusing. I'm not defending. Lord, I was wrong. I'm not trying to even explain. Lord, I throw myself on your mercy. The problem with mercy and asking for it is it takes humility. It takes humility to say, Lord, I'm wrong. Lord, I've sinned. Lord, I've fallen short. Lord, I'm just as bad as that person over there. I'm no better. I'm just as messed up. I've gone just as far. God, can you have mercy on me, a sinner? Then he goes on. He says, though your sins, watch this, are like scarlet. Scarlet was the color the wealthy dyed their robes in. And once a garment was dyed in scarlet, there was no going back to the original color. He said, listen, I'm not going to pretend your sins aren't there, but watch what I'm going to do with them. Though your sins are like what? Scarlet. Though your sins cover you like a robe, you think you've gone too far and there's no way back. Though your sins are like a stained scarlet robe, they shall be as white as snow. Listen to me. White is the hardest color to clean. The blood of Jesus can cleanse anything, anywhere, at any time. But we must first plead guilty before we're declared innocent. And what I've learned is when God's convicting power comes on me, not to excuse, not to point the finger, well, they didn't, and she, no, God's talking to me. And I've learned, unless I confess it and harmonize with his sentiments, I'm not going to be clean in a way I want to be clean. And then, you know, in both the Hebrew and Greek, they didn't have exclamation points and all the rest. And as I always say, when something is said twice, it's how you add an exclamation point. That's why I say Moses, Moses, exclamation point. Saul, Saul, exclamation point. So here he repeats it twice, but using slightly different words to drive in the point. They said, though they are red like crimson, which is another word for the same color that we just mentioned, scarlet. They shall be as wool. You see, when God fixes our problems, he does it so well, people can hardly believe what once was. But here's the condition, and then I'm going to get out of your way. If you are willing and obedient, the question is not if God can. The question are you willing to go through the process? Will you stay in the washing machine long enough for him to make you clean? Now, I'm talking about a practical righteousness. When Jesus died, he paid for your sins and you became righteous before God. But that righteousness doesn't immediately work out in every area of our lives. See if I can put it this way. Back in the day, we had upright washing machines that had agitators in the middle. Nowadays, there's nothing in the middle. That could preach, but I gotta finish. So when something was dirty, you put it in a machine, you set the temperature of the water, you close the lid, and let it get agitated. You're wondering why you're saved and agitated. You see, when you were born again, Jesus completely redeemed and cleansed your spirit. But he still got some work to do on your soul, your mind, will, and emotions. So he put you in the machine, a set of circumstances. He determines whether, you know, it's going to be cold water, warm water, or hot water. Then you swish and whirl until dirt starts surfacing and comes out. Then he rinses and repeats. Now, we're surprised by the repetitive cycles in our lives. Lord, how am I back here again? Because the last time we went in that cycle, we didn't get it all out. So we're going to keep going through these cycles until it all comes out. I didn't forget you're in there. I know you're there. In fact, I'm the detergent. I'm the one making it happen. If it wasn't for the blood. And we stay in there till it's clean. Now, how long we stay in there depends if it's a heavy duty wash. If just a little light wash. And you're sitting here, you're listening to me like, I ought to have been out by now. You don't know how dirty you were. Isaiah 119. If, here's the condition on being white, is you see the dirt the best on white. He said, the way I want to get all those the stains, and I want the backdrop to be perfect so it can all be seen. But the only way I'm going to make you white as snow is if you are willing. God didn't say if you can figure it out. If it happens in your timing. He said, if you are willing and obedient. Sometimes there's a willingness to do, but then a lack of courage to take the step. Other times there's a courage to do, but your heart ain't right. Meaning you do it, you stayed married to that woman, but you got a bad attitude about it. You stayed married. I'm going to talk to the drummer like he's here. You stay married to, no one think I'm looking at him. Stay married to that man, but your attitude. You keep going to that church, but your attitude. God doesn't just see what you do, he sees the tone in which you do it. Pay attention to what I'm saying. Pay attention to what I'm saying.
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6: With SRN News, I'm Mary Rose. Russian President Putin met with U.S. envoy Steve Witkoff and Jared Kushner at the Kremlin Saturday for talks aimed at reviving efforts to end the Russia-Ukraine war. The visit comes as both sides agreed to pause strikes on each other's capitals during the negotiations. The two envoys will also visit Kyiv to meet with Ukrainian President Zelensky. An American Airlines flight from Dallas to Newark was diverted to Baltimore last night after a passenger became violent. Images from Flight 618 show the passenger duct taped to his seat after he allegedly became verbally and physically aggressive towards his seatmate as well as flight attendants. The man was identified as a 67-year-old Arthur Lundin from Arizona. This is SRN News.
7: 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Dali's dear husband and son died from this terrible violence, and she lived with bitter unforgiveness for decades until she became a believer and read the words of Jesus on the cross in her own Bible. 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
9: Ronald Reagan understood that liberty could never be taken for granted. In 1967, he warned Americans, freedom is a fragile thing, and it's never more than one generation away from extinction. President Reagan knew the freedoms secured by one generation were not guaranteed to survive to the next. Today, as socialistic ideas that place greater power in the hands of government gain renewed support, Reagan's warning carries even greater weight. Freedom is more than inheritance. It's a responsibility, one we all share. Every generation must fight for the principles that made self-government possible. Freedom only survives when each generation chooses to defend it. So, do we have the courage to defend and protect what is being challenged, the very principles that made America the greatest experiment in history?
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11: I think we are too casual with the invitations of God, that we imagine them to be like an invitation from a friend. I'm having a gathering at my home, or I'm inviting some people to a dinner, and we think, well, if it's convenient, or I have time, or I can fit it into my calendar, then I'll participate. But if it's inconvenient, or I don't like the other people you've invited, I'll take a pass. And I think we bring a little bit of that casual attitude, sometimes a lot of that casual attitude, into our relationship with God. And I think we do so at significant forfeiture. I don't understand God's invitations to you or to myself to be casual at all. In fact, the word invitation may be too soft of a word. But God, the Spirit of God does not force compliance. The Spirit of God will not dominate you or manipulate you or control you. If you see domination or manipulation or control in play, you can know for certain it isn't the Spirit of God. It's an unholy spirit. So the notion of an invitation to me is consistent with how I understand God has moved in my life. But to reject the invitations of God does not mean I can continue forward in the fullness of his blessings. The clearest biblical example I can think of is the Hebrew slaves that were delivered from Egyptian bondage. And God brought them in direct fashion towards the land that he'd promised them, in a land that flowed with milk and honey. And he said that he would help them occupy that land. It was going to require conflict and stress and challenge. And when they explored the land, their response was no. No, thank you. We'll take the deliverance from slavery for the most part, and we appreciate the manna, but we don't want to do that. And the Bible describes that they had an evil heart of unbelief, and that God accepted their decision. He didn't force them to occupy the promised land. In fact, that generation, with a couple of exceptions, perished in the wilderness. So with that, I want to suggest to you that when you and I neglect or reject or appear to be disinterested or act as if we don't notice the invitations of God, that I would submit it's more sobering than declining an invitation to dinner. I do not imagine that it's incumbent upon God to present to me the same invitation a second time. I'm very grateful that in his mercy and grace, he has frequently done that on my behalf. But I don't want to live in such a presumptive way that I can decline an invitation and imagine God will address me at my convenience. I think that is foolhardy. I want to live with a greater respect for God than that. And so we're going to explore that, but I want to do it in this session, at least, in the context of water baptism. Thank you for that enthusiastic response. I'm delighted to know how excited you are about the topic. I can tell that you moved to the edge of your seats. You immediately got your phones out and began to record. Good. Water baptism is a biblically directed component on our journey towards fulfilling what God created us for. It has little, if anything, to do with joining a congregation or formal religious services or denominational alignment. It has everything to do with your obedience to the Lord And I'm going to do my best to at least unpack that in sort of an introductory way in this session. Baptism's beginning and why we talk about it. Is it something pastors dreamt up so that you had to get wet in public? Well, maybe it would be helpful to know that baptism really is not a Christian idea. It didn't start with a Christian church. That's why all the tags and labels and addendums that we've hung around it seems a bit nonsensical to me. It's an idea that we adapted from a practice that existed long before we could talk about the Christian church in play. I'm going to submit to you as we walk through this that in baptism, it isn't something that you do for God, which is kind of the attitude that I typically hear when we have these conversations. People go, well, you know, never been baptized, and I suppose I should do that. I kind of think God wants me to. And the theme of that seems to be that if I've gotten a pool of baptism, that all of heaven would be so relieved that now they could, you know, they'd made the quota. And in reality, in baptism, God does something for the believer. It's a very one-sided arrangement, as is almost everything in our relationship with God. But I want to start with baptism in the New Testament. Matthew chapter 3 and verse 5, the character you know well is John the Baptizer. He was not the founder of the Baptist Church. And I don't say that to diminish anybody. It's just John's public ministry was noted by his engagement in baptizing people. John set up not in the temple area in Jerusalem, the center of religious authority and political authority. John set up in the desert some 20 miles away at the Jordan River. Bizarre behavior. There were plenty of places in Jerusalem at the foot of the temple where baptisms could have taken place, some ritual purity. There were plenty of situations and circumstances created for that very purpose. But John set up in the wilderness, a difficult journey for people. There's not a lot of buses that run from Jerusalem to the Jordan River in the first century. It was a long walk into a difficult terrain, and the climb back to Jerusalem was not simple. And enormous crowds of people went to John so that he became known as John the Baptizer. We got a little window in Matthew 3 and verse 5. People went out to him from Jerusalem and all Judea and the whole region of the Jordan. Confessing their sins, they were baptized by him in the Jordan River. Now, John's ministry predates Jesus' ministry. He's the one to prepare the way for the coming of the Messiah. So we can't speak of John's baptism in the terms of Christianity at all. John's not participating in Christian baptism. He's inviting his first century audience to participate in a baptism of repentance. So very clearly, baptism exists long before we can talk about it in any context that relates to the Christian church or the Christian community. So the baptism, as we understand it, was something we inherited, we adapted, we put a theology around. But the practice of baptism predates the Christian faith. We have no story apart from our Hebrew Bible and the faithfulness of those who preceded us. In Matthew chapter 3 and verse 11, this is John's testimony. He said, I baptize you with water for repentance. But after me will come one who is more powerful than I, whose sandals I'm not fit to carry. He'll baptize you with the Holy Spirit and with fire. There's not a record of Jesus.

0: that we will wash the outside. Pretty typical human behavior. Pilate, the Roman governor that condemned Jesus to death, when he wanted to express his innocence to the crowd to whom he just condemned Jesus, he washed his hands with water. Do you think that little bowl of water made Pilate clean? He had a powerful desire to symbolize his innocence, but a hand washing didn't do it. Often when someone behaves immorally, they take a bath, as if we can wash away our ungodliness. Baptism of repentance is the way I understand John's baptism. In Matthew 3 again, it says, confessing their sins, they were baptized by John in the Jordan River. And he saw many of the Pharisees and the Sadducees coming to where he was baptizing, and he said to them, you brood of vipers. For those of you that tell us that when we're following the direction of the Spirit of God, we're always kind and inclusive. John calls the religious leaders, they're religious experts. They are observant of the rules around their faith to the minutia. And when John sees them having made the long journey to the Jordan River, he says, you're a bunch of snakes. Who warns you to flee from the coming wrath produces fruit in keeping with repentance. John was baptizing people into repentance. Repentance in Hebrew means a change of direction. In Greek, it means a change of mind. Repentance is a change of how you're living. These are the covenant people of God. They're not pagans. These aren't the non-Jewish community. These are the people who keep kosher and keep the holidays. They do their scripture readings in the synagogues on the Sabbath. They're engaged in much religious activity. But John says you are in need of repentance. I would submit to you that the challenges we face as a culture, the declining influence of our faith, the diminishing participation in church services, the increasing paganization that we see around us to the point that we're incapable of being willing to identify men and women, that we're allowing family to be redefined, that we won't protect our children, we'll allow them to be murdered up to the full term in pregnancy. I don't know if you saw the video this week. The governor of Massachusetts signed a bill that a child could be aborted up to full term, which is unsettling in the legal component, but the video they released was a room filled with supporters cheering and laughing as she signed the legislation. Unbelievable. The 10th state to do so. How does that kind of pagan behavior flourish in the midst of a nation that started with a Judeo-Christian worldview that was founded upon biblical principles? How do we arrive at that place? Because we've stepped so far away from repentance. Unsettling parallels with the first century audience when we look at them. And John said, you need to bring forth the evidence, the fruit of repentance. So he baptized people into repentance. You must be in repentance before you can be baptized in repentance. Your baptism is an expression of a decision you've already made.
1: Before we return to today's message, Pastor Allen wants to share a book to help you be free from worry.
0: In the Sermon on the Mount, Jesus said a half a dozen times, do not worry. Not a suggestion, it's a directive. I have a question. Are you living in obedience to Jesus or are you ignoring him? Well, we got a new book, it'll help you. It's called Freedom from Worry. It's really a how-to guide to live a life in the peace that Jesus promised us. You don't have to have a life choked with fear and anxiety and worry. You can be free. Let's cooperate with Jesus. It's the best way to walk through our days, I promise.
1: 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Now,

0: Get back to Pastor Allen with this message called Accepting God's Invitations, Baptism.
1: In almost every case in the New Testament, when we look at baptism, it's not a presentation of what we're doing for God. It's a discussion of what the Lord will do for his people. The emphasis is on the instrumental language. The New Testament doesn't treat baptism as a symbol, but an event. It speaks of what it's for and what it will achieve. We have cheapened it and diminished it. You see, we are not going to overcome a secular culture. We're not going to overcome the current expressions of the spirit of Antichrist with a theoretical faith. Evil will not yield to our theories about our God. It will require a demonstration of the power of God. And that doesn't begin in the hearts and the minds of the pagans. It begins in the hearts and minds of those of us who are Christ followers and recognizing that in our obedience, in our willingness to accept the invitations of God, we open the doors of opportunity for the power of God to be made evident in our generation. Moses' willingness to leave a burning bush and go back to see Pharaoh opened the doors for the plagues to be expressed, to give heart to a nation of people, to break a 400-year pattern of enslavement. We are in desperate need of a generation of people of faith that will accept the invitations of God to the point that the power of God can be put on display so that a secular culture can see that there is a God in heaven above and that he is worthy of our respect. Look in John 3 and verse 3. Jesus declared, he's talking to Nicodemus, a religious expert. He came to Jesus. He has a hunger to know the truth, but he comes at night because he's a little anxious about community and what will be said. Most of us carry a little bit of that. What will people say if I go that far? How much of our Christian experience has been defined by trying to decide where the middle of the road is and live there? I don't want to go too far. I don't get too emotional. I don't want to get too invested. I don't want to get too caught up. I want to maintain my balance. I live in Tennessee. The only thing that stays in the middle of the road long term, roadkill. In this part of the world, primarily possums, now the occasional armadillo. Folks, I don't want to stay in the middle of the road. I want to find the edge of this thing. I want to build a ramp, and I want to hit the ramp going full speed. I want to say yes to the Lord. I want to encourage you to do the same. This is not a time or a season for half measures. John 3, I was trying to get there. Jesus said, I tell you the truth. You know what's coming now is a truth bomb. When Jesus uses that phrase, what's coming next is so unexpected. The only way Jesus could introduce it is say, listen, I'm telling you the truth. Nicodemus, I tell you the truth. No one can see the kingdom of God unless he's born again. He can't believe that. It's about DNA. It's about kosher. It's about all these things. And Jesus is saying to him, I'm telling you the truth. No one can see the kingdom of God unless he's born again. And Nicodemus is legitimately puzzled. He's sincere. You can hear the sincerity in the dialogue. How can a man be born when he's old? He can't enter a second time into his mother's womb to be born. And Jesus said, I tell you the truth, no one can enter the kingdom of God unless he's born of water and of the Spirit. My opinion, you could disagree with me on this when we both go to heaven. I believe Nicodemus understood that Jesus was responding to him as a Pharisee for refusing John's baptism. What John did was not done in secret. It wasn't done in private. The tax collectors, the prostitutes, the most public of the sinners were changing their life pattern and their life habit and making a difficult journey down into the desert to the Jordan River to be baptized, willing to say they were changing their lives, that the trajectory of their lives had been inappropriate. And for the most part, the establishment would have nothing to do with it. And so when Jesus has this private meeting with Nicodemus, it seems most plausible to me that current cultural trend is engaged in this dialogue they're having. In Acts chapter 2, on the day of Pentecost, when Peter responds to the crowd that is curious and then stirred by what he's said to them about Jesus, He replies and says, repent and be baptized, every one of you, in the name of Jesus for the forgiveness of your sins. And you'll receive the gift of the Holy Spirit. Do you understand that a short time earlier in that city that a crowd, a mob had chanted in regard to Jesus, crucify him? And now Peter is standing in that same city. This is not being done in secret. This is not some private faith. This is not some subtle Bible study where you gather with a few like-minded friends and share your latest theory on eschatology. Peter's standing in a public street in front of thousands of people saying, Jesus of Nazareth was the Messiah and you crucified him. And my response when you say, what can we do? Peter says to them, repent and be baptized. Change your thought and change your behavior. And now you be immersed in the name of Jesus. The dramatic change of behavior he's calling for. It's unacceptable, folks, to imagine a church that doesn't challenge culture. In a relatively short period of time after this message, Peter and his friends are arrested and threatened. Ultimately, they're going to suffer physically because of their advocacy for Jesus of Nazareth. In Acts chapter 22, Paul is giving his testimony about what happened when Ananias came to see him. You remember Paul's story? How am I doing? I got a minute and a half. We're golden. Paul, you know the Damascus story. He encounters Jesus on the road. He's left blind. He goes to Damascus. God sends Ananias. Well, in that chapter, we don't get as full of a report as Paul gives of himself later in his life when he's sharing his testimony. It's in your notes, Acts 22, 15. This is what Ananias said to him. You'll be a witness to all men of what you've seen and heard. And now what are you waiting for? Get up and be baptized. Wash your sins away, calling on his name. Saul of Tarsus hated Jesus' followers. Men or women, young or old, he thought they should be imprisoned. He celebrated while Stephen was stoned outside the walls of Jerusalem. And Ananias has the determination to stand in front of him and say to him, this is Paul's words, get up and be baptized and wash away your sins. Call on the name of the one you hated, the name of the one that you met on the road. Baptism has little to do with getting you out of hell. It has everything to do with getting you cleaned up. God is bringing us repentance and our faith to a point of consummation, not completion. We have to live that out. Jesus said we have to take up our cross daily. In the context of a penitent believer, the water is a means of grace. It will have a spiritual effect upon us, bringing about forgiveness and the cleansing with the break with their old life to a point of climax. When we celebrate baptism, we put the pools up and we invite people to those places. You know, we change our pattern of baptism from time to time, to be honest, because the behavior of the community becomes poor. If we know we're going to have a baptismal service, we stay home. Well, if there's not a message for me, if they're not going to minister to me, I'm not going to make the effort to be there. While people take a step of obedience and God meets them in that place, there's no place I would rather be in my life than be in the midst of people who are saying yes to the Lord. Amen. If you give me a choice of being in a place where people are taking steps of obedience towards the Lord or being in another study, and I love to learn, I'll go to the place where people are practicing obedience. Amen. I want to watch it. I want to sense it. I want to experience it. I'll give them a hug. I'll say a prayer for them. Some of them I may know, and I'm thinking, wow. Makes me smile because I'm certain someone thinks that about me on a pretty regular basis. Folks, God meets us in baptism. You see, I believe we'll know revival is growing, not when the numbers of baptisms tick up, when behavior becomes so dramatically changed after those events that it changes cultural trends. when what's bought and sold and how celebrations take place on a college campus, it's better evidence of renewal and revival than just baptisms. And I'm not opposed to baptisms. I'm telling you, God meets us in that step of obedience so that we can lead a new kind of life. And if you've never taken that step, let's go. Let's go.
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11: Well, hello and welcome to a very special 30 Minutes Together. As we look at the need for God's Word around the world, let me ask you this. How do you hide God's Word in your heart if you've never held it in your hands, right? The admonition in Psalm 119 by the psalmist is what? Is to cherish God's Word, hide it in your heart, he says. But again, we ask today, how do you do that if you've never held it in your hands? And again, we welcome you. My name is Michael Woolworth with Bible League International. I'm joined by my co-host, Andy Earnshaw. And Andy, I know you're familiar with that scripture. We can tell you with confidence at Bible League, now in our 88th year of ministry, that on average, 9 of 10 new believers in regions regions of Asia, Africa, the Middle East, and Latin America go without what is so basic to the Christian faith, and that's simply having a Bible. But Andy, welcome to the show today.
12: Yeah, it's a blessing to be here. It's incredible to be talking to people that